0: December. That's right. Nancy DeMoss Wolgemuth's book, Consider Jesus, Meditations on the Person and Work of Christ. On the back cover, I see Marvel at the Manger, Ponder the Prince, Savor the Savior. This Christmas, consider Jesus. And Nancy says, Christmas, you the holly and the hearth fires, the lights, the laughter, the ribbons, the reveling. That's true. That's all a part of this season. But it can also be a season of stress and strain and being overwhelmed, like we're talking about today. Loneliness and loss, you feel it more keenly. So I'd love to send you this 31-day Advent devotional by Nancy DeMoss Wolgemuth, Consider Jesus. 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You may have read one of her excellent books, Homeschool Bravely and Holy Huga. The book we're talking about today is Overwhelmed Mom, Quiet the Chaos, Mind What Matters, and Enjoy Your Life Again. 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Jamie Erickson, how you doing today?
1: I'm doing great. Chris, it's always a pleasure to join you. Thanks for
0: coming
1: having me.
0: From Duluth, Minnesota to your back fence. Okay, so just to let people know some of the depth that you have been through, you wrote this book a few years ago, 2022, right after the pandemic, and Your dedication is to Mama, You May Not Remember, But I'll Never Forget. And as soon as I read that, I thought, oh, your mom struggling with dementia or there's something going on there. Is that right?
1: Yeah, 2022 was quite a paramount year in my life, specifically with my mother. Her dementia diagnosis continued to decline. And then a whole host of other things happened in my life that sent waves of what could have been overwhelm to completely drown me. But here I am, still standing.
0: Yeah. And this, they say that if you write out of the pain, the tears in the writer will leak into the reader, right?
1: Well, I'm a big believer that God will never give me a message to deliver that he doesn't also want me to live. And I lived every single word of this book and squeezed every bit of hope out of the word of God during that year specifically.
0: Yeah, that is really the hallmark of what you've written, that this is, and you don't just throw a verse, you've got this problem, or read this verse and memorize and go on, you know. But the Bible becomes real to us when we allow it to sink deeply into our souls, into our hearts, in the middle of the tension, right?
1: Right, yes. And I think it's really great. You know, this scripture is one of the tools that we have in our toolbox to point us to the one who can help us in our overwhelm. But we also have many other tools that we can employ as well.
0: Yeah. I call this what you went through, the season of dread in 2022, because every day you're thinking, what's coming next? What's going to come down the pike? You know, this has to stop at some point. And you're dealing with levels of, you know, if you have five kids and you're homeschooling them and you got the stuff to do around the house and all of that. And then on top of that, a deer jumps out in front of your husband and the car is totaled and it's your only car. All of that, you just think, what is going to happen next, right?
1: Yeah. And what happened next is I lost my sister to cancer. And obviously that was not an unexpected loss, but, you know, it brought upon waves of grief to my life at a time where, you know, I had to be writing a book. I had to be homeschooling my children. I had to be ministering to other mothers in women's ministry. And I had quite a range of responsibilities on my plate, which I would argue pretty much every mother does.
0: Right. But you can't plan for that kind of of grief, right. those kinds of deep waters. And you mentioned dog paddling, or I said dog paddling. I took that from the book. That's how a lot of people are feeling. They're just barely able to keep their

0: head above water right now, and they don't know, you know, they want to get to the place. They want to get above the water on some solid ground, and it just doesn't feel like it's there.
1: The thing with overwhelm is there are acute seasons of overwhelm that happen that are beyond your control. Like in the book, I share my mother's dementia diagnosis, the loss of my sister, when the deer jumped into my husband's car and totaled our only vehicle. I wasn't in control of any of those circumstances. But there are some things in my day that I am relatively in control of. And if I can get a handhold on those regular, everyday things that kind of happen just because I'm a mom, I'm a wife, I'm a worker, if I can kind of get some handholds on those things and maintain some organization there, then when those acute seasons of overwhelm happen that are beyond my control and sort of come at me and blindside me, I don't feel quite as overwhelmed in the midst of them.
0: Yes, because you make the point throughout the book that God is a God of order, and he gives you something. There was some statistic, there's like 40% of the stuff that we do every day, we already know we're going to do it. So there's almost a sense that we don't have to spend the mental energy to make those decisions each day. That's already taken care of. If we can put that off to the side, then we can deal with the other things that are more, like you say, acute, right?
1: Right. Well, I think it's, you know, research shows us that yes, 40% of our day is automated, but it's not always automated with productivity or even production in mind. So if you can take that 40%, the things that you will just naturally do every day, you know, I put my slippers on right away when I wake up. I don't even have to think about that. I brush my teeth after I eat breakfast. There are parts in your day that you don't even think. It's almost robotic. But if you can organize those parts in a way that is more efficient, then you're using that 40% to its fullest capacity, and then the rest of the day can happen, and it doesn't throw you off so much.
0: Yes. All right, so here's what I want to do. There is a mom listening right now, and overwhelmed doesn't begin to touch what is going on in your life. I want to know, what has you overwhelmed? What is the struggle that you're going through right now? And Jamie says struggle is synonymous with humanity. If you struggle, you're human. And I like to add to that, that struggle is not a sign of failure. Struggle is a sign of success. It's a struggle. Struggle is a sign of life. I get that from my friend, radio pastor Donald Cole. So if you are struggling, if you feel overwhelmed, you got a friend here. Jamie Erickson wants to talk with you. She has some wisdom from the scriptures and from the life that she has lived. And it's in the book, Overwhelmed Mom. It's our featured resource today at chrisfabrylive.org. ChrisFabryLive.org. We are not live with you today. Don't call our on-air number, but keep listening. There is encouragement from the heart to your heart today from Jamie and yours truly. We'll continue straight ahead on Moody Radio.
2: 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And most of all, we're grateful to God for providing through his people. 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
4: 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David later wrote in Psalm 91, he will cover you with his wings. 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
0: I am so excited to have Jamie Erickson with us today. She has written a book, a really, really good book, deep book for moms especially, but I'm telling you, it is hitting a nerve. Overwhelmed Mom, Quiet the Chaos, Mind What Matters, and Enjoy Your Life Again. It's our featured resource, chrisfabrylive.org, chrisfabrylive.org. There are, you give 1 Thessalonians 4 verses 11 and 12. You say, tucked safely in the middle of this lengthy letter to the church, Paul gave the twofold prescription for living the quiet life. So explain what the quiet life is and what does he say to do?
1: Well, when you think of quiet, you think of these two words, peace and calm. And I believe if you parse that out in the Greek, that's what you end up with. And who doesn't want peace and calm? I'll raise both my hands high in the air for that. And he does give us two suggestions. In that particular passage, he says to mind your own business and work with your hands. And so that's our marching orders if we want that peace and calm.
0: Mind your own business, work with your hands. What is mind your own business? Because that could be said negative. Mind your own business.
1: Yes. Yeah. I think our contemporary tongues kind of say it, you know, mind your own business with some degree of snark attached to it. But I believe Paul's admonition there was actually not meant to cut or wound us. If we read that passage, I think we can see that he's talking about maybe three different types of business that we are to mind. And it's when we don't mind those three types of business well, that's when we get overwhelmed. One, it's when I say that phrase, mind your own business, and I put the emphasis on mind, that reminds me that there is some business that I don't actually mind. Maybe it's because of apathy. I've grown apathetic in my work here as a mom, as a wife. Maybe it's because, and this might sting a little bit, maybe I'm just a little lazy today. And so things that could easily just be done within my control kind of begin to snowball or avalanche and feel bigger and bigger because I didn't do the dishes yesterday. Now I have double the amount of dishes today. So that's one type of business we're to mind. It's the business we actually are able to mind. And then if I were to read that phrase, mind your own business, with the emphasis on the word your, it reminds me that, especially in our social media culture, it is all too easy for moms to look at the business that other women are doing, good things even, but that are theirs to do. And we pile on all of their business onto our day and kind of make this big composite women, like every woman must be doing all of these things. And we become overwhelmed because we're doing somebody else's business. When we see that mom making homemade fruit snacks online, we think, oh, well, I guess I should be doing that too. And so that's another way that we get overwhelmed when we're not minding our business. But then if I read that phrase this way, mind your own business with the emphasis on own. That's a great reminder to me of what we were just talking about, Chris, that there are some things in life that I will never be able to mind because I'm a finite human, and those are things that only God can mind. And I'm going to feel naturally overwhelmed when I take on the load that is God's to bear.
0: And don't you think that the internet and social media, not to throw stones at that, but the interconnected, hyper-connected, we know more about everything that is going on across the world and in our own community than we've ever known before. Isn't that part of the overwhelm?
1: Yeah, we are more... We see more storylines in a 10-minute time frame online than any other generation in history. And we were never equipped to be able to carry that mental load. No wonder we're so overwhelmed.
0: Yeah. Each crazy moment of chaos will demand that you decide, will I give in to the cultural pressure of perfection, taking on too much in an effort to earn the praise of others? Will I attempt to carry a burden that was never mine to carry? Or will I give it to God, set my eyes on Jesus, and do the hard work of tying all the loose ends that he has given me to tie? See, that sounds like there is freedom available to us if we will choose it each day to mind our own business.
1: Mm-hmm. Yes, and that's us by unique design. He's created each of us so uniquely, given us specific gifts, given us specific experiences to be able to mind the business, the specific business he has for us. And we get overwhelmed when we look to other people's business.
0: Yeah. Why then is it important, this inner narration, this inner conversation that we have for ourselves, to be careful with that, to name what's happening rather than just staying at the stage of complaining?
1: Well, research shows us that you step into the life that you narrate about yourself. So if I wake up as a mom and I say, you know, I'm a hot mess, even in jest, I am more likely to step into that. And my life is more likely to become a hot mess. And I think we, as a culture, have sort of plunged ourselves into two different camps. We either complain about our life and our kids, and all of a sudden they are an occupational hazard, or we brag about our life and we put it on social media with all the shine, the glitter, and the perfection that we can, and we make other women feel, oh, that's unattainable. It's out of reach.
0: Hmm. Which takes us to kind of the curate. I think that's one of the things that I picked up from your book is you have the opportunity to be authentic, or you can manage or curate or present your life the way that you want it to be, which takes us, there's a whole chapter in here on Pinterest and what we've done to ourselves, really, in looking at the ideal, right?
1: Mm-hmm. Belief will always determine behavior. So if I believe that I'm a hot mess, or I believe that that woman on social media has it all together and somehow I don't, that will inform how I make decisions in my day. That will inform the time that I spend. That will inform my overwhelm.
0: Mm. And you also say this, all of these folks are from the book that we're talking about here today. Before you vent on social media, ask yourself, would I want to go online and see the same comment or picture posted about me? And the corollary to that is, would I want my kids to go online today or in 20 years, because it's all going to be there, you know, in some way, form or fashion. Would I want my kids to see what I'm saying about my life as a mom? That's important.
1: Yeah. And it's important what you say about them. You know, if I put a sarcastic meme on Instagram or Facebook, or, you know, say something on Twitter that is obviously sarcastic, but there is some degree of snark to it, and it's certainly cutting to my children. Like, you know, I clean my house. I guess it's time for me to send my family out the door so that it'll stay clean, or, you know, some snarky comment. It might be funny in the moment, but it's made to make us laugh so hard we don't cry about our lives. But then what happens is that sits there in perpetuity for all of time, and your kids might not see it right away. They might not see you, you know, like that sarcastic comment or say something about selling them on eBay because they're getting out of control. They might not see that today, but they will see it. And my kickback question to a mom who feels the need or the desire to sort of unleash all this vitriol about her kids online is, how is that any different than gossip? You know, you're gossiping about your children online, and they are real human beings. They are image bearers who have feelings and whose identity is shaped and formed with what you say about them. You know, scripture says life and death are in the tongue. So you have the opportunity to bring life to your home by saying good things about your kids. Not that they're perfect, but by narrating a good story about them in your life, so that when they do see that someday online, they know that mom is for them.
0: Mm. Are you an overwhelmed mom? Are you listening today and there's chaos in your life? Jamie Erickson says, quiet the chaos, mind what matters, and enjoy your life again. Does that sound like something that is just way over the top? There's no way. You're never going to be able to get there. I think this is going to help you. Overwhelmed Moms, our featured resource. Just go to chrisfabrylive.org. Click through today's information. You'll see it right there. chrisfabrylive.org. Penny is in Alabama. Penny, why'd you call today?
7: Yes. Would the practices from your book, Holy Hygge, also help someone avoid feeling overwhelmed?
1: Yeah, that is a great question. I definitely think, you know, Hygge is a lifestyle that does bring calm and contentment and comfort. So there is a sense of an inner peace and calm when you can you can change some of your outward life to affect your inward life.
0: But can't that idea of hospitality, because that's the first word that comes to my mind when I think of Holy Hygge, hospitality, can say, okay, well, I've got to now, you know, bake 24 cookies and take them to my new neighbor, or I've got to invite people in and, you know, I've got to clean up, first of all, and that's overwhelming to me, that there is, not that the Hygge is the part of the problem, but I'm part of the problem because I say to myself, I've got to do all these things in order to do this over here. Does that make sense?
1: But the key, yes, it does. But the key to hospitality is that it's a give and take. And sometimes in your life, you're a giver of hospitality and a giver of encouragement and practical help. But sometimes in your life, and I'd say especially during those acute seasons of overwhelm, you need to swallow your pride, hold out your hands, and allow the community you've built up through your hospitality to serve and minister to you. And this might be a season for that.
0: Penny, thanks for your call today. I was going through reading Isaiah. I mentioned this on the program the other day. Isaiah's on my mind. But he is told to go and tell the king, Ahaz, and I underlined this, and the sentence is, calm down and be quiet. And I thought, that's exactly what I need. Calm down, be quiet. There's a certain sense of letting go in the midst of, there's a lot of things that are going on here, and the kingdom is being thwarted and being attacked by these outsiders. Calm down and be quiet. So that tells me there's a question here. Who is really in control? And if I'm overwhelmed, is part of the problem that I feel like in some way, shape, or form, I'm the one who's in control, I'm the one who's responsible for all this?
1: Yeah, I think we fall for that lie, that we are responsible and in control. And what you just quoted there reminds me of Psalm 46:10. That's the verse that talks about, be still and know that I am God. And when we have our eyes on God, like it says in scripture, I don't know what to do, but my eyes are on you. That was definitely a verse I clung to in 2022. I had that on repeat in my head. But when I put my eyes on Jesus and I be still and know, I'm reminded that word still, it's Rapha in Hebrew, but it means to fail, to weaken, to drop, and let go. And that's what needs to happen. We need to let go. We need to unclench our fists, our tight fists on control, open them up to God and allow him to fill us with that peace and calm and allow him to create order in the midst of our chaos.
0: Another translation says, stop your striving.
1: Yes, that's good.
0: I love that. I love, because striving is what, and it's striving is, you know, vaunted in this culture. You strive and you do and you, you know, make it, you get success and you reach your goals and you do all these things. But what you're saying reminds me another quote from A.W. Tozer, who says, the moment we make up our mind that we are going on with this determination to exact God over all, we step out of the world's parade. We shall find ourselves out of adjustment to the ways of the world, and increasingly so as we make progress in the holy way. So I think that's part of what you're, is as an internal thing, we got to step out of the world's parade and what it is telling us, don't we?
1: Mm-hmm. Yeah, our current culture says, don't just sit there, do something. And sometimes there is a need for that. As I spoke to before, there is business you need to mind. But God is also sometimes calling us to, don't just do something. Stand there. Wait for me.
0: And isn't that one of the hardest things to do, to wait on the Lord? But oh, what will happen on the inside? Jamie Erickson is with us. Overwhelmed Mom is our featured resource at chrisfabrylive.org. Quiet the chaos, mind what matters, and enjoy your life again. Again, go to chrisfabrylive.org. More straight ahead on Moody Radio.
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11: 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Hey, this is Debbie Griffith. 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I love 1 John 1:9. 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
0: If you're just joining us, Jamie Erickson is a former elementary school teacher turned homeschooling mom of five. You hear her on the Mom to Mom podcast. You may have read Holy Huga or Homeschool Bravely, her latest, oh boy, Overwhelmed Mom, Quiet the Chaos, Mind What Matters, and Enjoy Your Life Again. Does that sound possible? It is, but it's going to take some work. Not striving, but it will take, it's not easy, but it will take some work on your part and my part. And I've noticed this on Facebook. I asked the question, Mom, what has you overwhelmed today? And Sarah says, I'm in the delivery room with my youngest. She's in the throes of the worst part. So she's a little further down on her mom journey, but that can be really hard to let go because, you know, there's nothing really that mom can do when your youngest is delivering a baby other than just kind of be present and be encouraging, right?
1: Mm-hmm. Yeah. Yes. She's in a new season of motherhood, and even just stepping into new seasons, apart from the overwhelm that those seasons bring us, just stepping out of one season and stepping into another can be quite overwhelming for a mom.
0: Here's another one who says, I wouldn't say overwhelmed. My heart hurts over a daughter who's not wanting to speak to me. And part of that, part of it's politics and part of it's Jesus. What do you say to a mom in that season?
1: Well, I think first and foremost, never underestimate the power of prayer on behalf of your daughter, and know that the Holy Spirit is praying with great groans over her as well. I think we're often too dismissive of the power of prayer, and we think that we have to orchestrate a situation, especially as it relates to a prodigal. And I went through a small season of having a prodigal son, and know that I grieved that time, grieved immensely during that time for him. But it was just a reminder to me to lay him at the feet of Jesus every single day and call upon God to be true to his word in light of my son.
0: Hmm. Hannah is in Monroeville, Alabama, my favorite Alabama town. Hannah, why'd you call today?
14: I called just to share my struggle with being overwhelmed mommed, and as you mentioned before, the yearning to just be in control of everything, and the Lord has really been teaching me, you know, that I am not in control. I have a daughter who struggles with asthma, so that has been pretty difficult to navigate, and just been leaning into Psalm 91, and trying to really dwell in the shelter of the Most High, and fix my heart on that, and just try to really understand what it means to dwell and just be still and allow him, you know, to shelter me and to shelter my daughter and my other two daughters and all the other things that come with being a mom. So just wanted to share Psalms 91 with some other overwhelmed moms, just to dwell in the protection and know that, you know, he'll cover us with his feathers, and he won't allow any harm to come near us.
0: But that doesn't take away the struggle, especially when it's humid and hot in the summertime and, you know, the asthma kicks in and, you know, does she have her inhaler and all of that? It doesn't take away
14: the school germs and all the things.
0: So the fear, the anxiety is still a part of that. It doesn't make all of that go away, is my point.
14: No.
0: Jamie, what do you say to that?
1: It's interesting that she should bring up that verse. Psalm 91 is often called the warrior psalm. And I have my eldest son is in the special forces. And to your point, like I can't take away the things that are coming at him. I cannot stand in front of the enemy on his behalf. And there are some real practical things that he has to learn and do for his own protection. But that verse reminds me every day when I can easily sit and quake in fear on his behalf and for him, just that God loves our children. God loves your daughter so much more than you ever could, so much more than anyone ever can. And so he is making a way. He's, you know, I would just encourage you to call upon him to go before and behind her, give her wisdom as she steps into certain situations that she would remember her inhaler. And of course, you as a mom are getting her the practical things that she needs, but she needs the wisdom and the remembrance to do that. Ask him to surround her with people that would be cognizant of her special needs and the care that she requires. And he will do that. He will do that for her.
0: Hannah, I want you to hang on. Tricia will get your information. And I want to send you a copy of this book by Jamie. I think it'll be an encouragement. It will add to your verses that you go to. And thank you for sharing that from Psalm 91. Overwhelmed Mom. Quiet the chaos, mind what matters, and enjoy your life again. It's our featured resource at chrisfabrylive.org. Sherika is in Tennessee, in Nashville. Hi, Sherika. Go right ahead.
15: Hi. I am a mom of three, and I have two god babies, but my little ones are toddlers, and two of them, one's four, and then the other one's four and three. Two of them are foster kids. And I'm a single mom, so I've been a single mom for 4 years now. I've been divorced for 4 years now, and I feel so overwhelmed at the end of the day. I mean, I do children's church. I'm over the director of my children's church at the church I go to. But after that, and then taking care of them, and then one of my kiddos has behavioral issues, so I get screamed at by them a lot. And then I just feel just so down at the end of the day. Even in my prayer time, I'm like, Lord, how can I make this better? I just feel so down and overwhelmed with everything. So I'm just wondering if it still applies for us as single moms too.
0: Jamie?
1: Well, I would be disingenuous if I said that I had a lot of wisdom for a single mom, because that is not my lived experience. And I think that's unfair to you if I were to give you all kinds of words of wisdom, because they're not hard won. But I will say that there are some universal truths about motherhood, as well as just some organizational handholds that I think apply regardless of, you know, what season of motherhood you're in or what stage of motherhood. And for you, I guess my biggest piece of advice, and please take it with a grain of salt because I am not in your skin and I recognize that, is that to, first of all, create some really good boundaries of saying no. I think women really struggle to say no when they're asked to do this or that. There's this level of guilt and shame that we carry that I don't believe, and Chris, you can correct me if I'm wrong, I don't believe men struggle with saying no as much as women do, because we're natural nurturers and providers and caregivers, but we also need to be nurtured and provided for and cared for. So in saying no, sometimes that is the most kind thing that you can do for a couple reasons. One, it will ensure that, you know, as you're volunteering for the thing, it doesn't end in your tears and venom when you feel so overwhelmed. So you're actually protecting a ministry from having your resentment. And also, I think in saying no, when we realize, you know, this is not my yes to give, you're actually stepping away and leaving room for somebody else's yes that maybe God would like to invite into that ministry. Sometimes I can easily find myself saying yes to something out of pride, you know, thinking, well, I guess I'm the only one who could do that. So I better say yes. But then I'm prohibiting somebody else's yes that maybe really should be in that ministry. So as a single mom, I think that you should be okay with saying no more often than even the rest of us, and know that we're supporting you in that.
0: Sherika, does that make sense?
15: Yes, thank you so much.
0: You said yes. Welcome. You're supposed to say no. I'm just teasing. Okay, so here, I wanted you to do the same thing. You hang on, and is it Sharika? Is that your how you spell your name?
15: It is.
0: Okay, that's a gorgeous name. I'm so glad. Mm-hmm. Now we know who to address the book to. We're going to send you a copy, so you hang on. Tricia will get the rest of your information there in Nashville. And if you have a question or a comment or whatever your specific situation is of being an overwhelmed mom, 877-548-3675. Overwhelmed Mom is our featured resource by Jamie Erickson. You go to chrisfabrylive.org, scroll down, you'll see that featured resource right there. Throughout the book, you have prayers toward the end of each chapter, and then lists. There's another thing called the mother load. Tell me what you mean by mother load.
1: Well, we have a giant load from day to day as moms, but this is sort of a tongue-in-cheek way of saying, here are some practical tips for some of those very specific parts of our overwhelm. So there's thoughts on when you are overwhelmed with the errands you have to run, or overwhelmed with meal planning, overwhelmed with cleaning and decluttering. I didn't want this to be here's a surefire solution book for everything that overwhelms you, but I do understand that having a couple of really practical boots on the ground tips can help shift your overwhelm and pivot your days very slightly. And if you can get maybe some control and organization to one or two areas of your regular everyday life with some good organizational tips, that will then kind of have an avalanching effect to the rest of your day. So for the most part, the book is just hopefully just seeped in scripture and grounded in truth and encouragement. But I did want to include some very practical tips, because when you are drowning, you know, saying you got this isn't going to help any mom. You actually need to give her some tips so that she can get it.
0: And I like this. Here's another quote. We need to decide what is ours to do and then be willing to dismiss the rest. We need to say no, not because we are busy, but because we don't want to be busy. That right. spoke loudly to me. And your question about men and saying no, I can't speak for all men. Here's what I know that I do. I want people to like me. And yeah. I don't think that's a gender thing, a sex thing. It's just everybody, you know, you want to be liked. And so when you're asked to do something, it's like saying, yes, they're going to like me. And if I say no, well, they're not going to like me. And if your relationship is based on that, whether I can meet every need that you think you need from me, and then apportioning motives to that other person who says, you know, if you don't do this, then I'm not going to like you. That may not be rolling around in that person's soul. It might be in my own soul and I'm projecting onto them, right?
1: Right. There's a difference between doing something out of love for a person and doing something to feel loved or be loved. And yes. it really does. Your motives really do matter. You and I can be doing the same thing, but have completely different motives. And maybe mine are just wood, hay, and stubble. Maybe mine are driven out of pride or sometimes fear or guilt or coercion. And none of those things will last. None of those things will matter. And what will end up at the end of the day, when I'm saying yes because of pride, fear, guilt, coercion, a disease to please, it will end up with my tears, my venom, my resentment, my bitterness. And so often, unfortunately, that venom, tears, bitterness gets directed at the people who are standing closest to you, meaning your husband and children, even if they have nothing whatsoever to do with the commitment that you made and the time that it's taking from your life.
0: That's Jamie Erickson. She's written Holy Huga and Homeschool Bravely. Her latest is Overwhelmed Mom. It's just out this month. Quiet the chaos, mind what matters, and enjoy your life again. It's a deep dive into what I think we all face, especially moms. Just go to chrisfabrylive.org. You'll see information right there, chrisfabrylive.org.
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19: 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I was homeless. I was living in a storage unit. 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And I'm so excited for life.
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0: Boy, if you are an overwhelmed mom, I hope this is a breath of fresh air for you today. Jamie Erickson has written a new book just out this month, Overwhelmed Mom. Quiet the chaos, mind what matters, and enjoy your life again. And it's not a, you know, three steps and have an ice cream cone kind of answer. And it's also not, okay, here are all the verses that you need to memorize and, you know, get into your heart and mind so that you just say these things so you push away all of the struggle. The struggle is a part of this. And that's part of, I think, the power of the book is it doesn't manage or curate your overwhelmedness. It allows you to use this as an opportunity to go straight to the heart of God, which is why I want Linda to get in here. Linda, what's your question for Jamie?
14: Yeah, she could listen to it somehow. I don't know how.
0: Okay, we'll put Linda on hold to make sure she's not listening to her radio, because that's gonna mess her up. Should we try one more time? No, we'll try. Struggle is synonymous with humanity. Do you agree, Jamie, what I was saying about that whole struggle thing?
1: Yeah, I think we have to be careful not to try to self-help our way out of every struggle that God intended us to bring to Him. You know, because when we're talking about like our chief aim as image bearers is to glorify God, to sit at His feet and worship Him. And I am more prone to be in the posture of worship, sad to say, in my struggle, because when I realize I am unable, I am ill-equipped for this task, I am overwhelmed, it's way above my pay grade, I have nowhere else to turn but to God, but to Christ. And so there I'm sitting at His feet and I'm worshiping. So I don't want to negate every single struggle. I don't want to try to quick fix every single struggle, because those were meant to sharpen me, to sanctify me, and to ultimately bring me to the one who can manage all the struggle, even when I cannot.
0: The goal of all of this, after you come to Christ, is to be conformed to His image.
1: Right.
0: So why would we rush past the hard stuff, you know, in order to get to, and I understand, I do it. But it makes an awful lot of sense that if God has allowed whatever the overwhelmed is in my life, that He's going to use that for my good, for His glory, which is easier to say than when you're in the season. So let's go back to Linda. Linda, what was your question today?
14: Yes. I've just been so upset over my daughter. She's just having such a horrible time. She has a 16-year-old daughter. That's my granddaughter. And she treats her so terrible all the time. I mean, she's even said something about you're effing dumb, you know, and she's 16 years old. She didn't talk to her mom like that. And then right after that, she wanted to go get her fingernails done. So that's what I'm saying. My daughter does everything for her all the time, buys her everything she wants, just does everything for her all the time. And she just treats her so terrible all the time. It's just so horrible. I just, you know, and she's going to move in with their dad now. But that's because my daughter just can't hardly handle it anymore. And then she had to keep going to her house in the morning to get ready because she said it's hard to do it at her dad's. And it's just, these streets are so bad. I just don't know what to do. I was just wondering, you know, about the book and everything. Maybe I could give that to my daughter to help her out. She's just having such a horrible time. I mean, I pray as much as I can, and it's just so horrible. I just
2: She calls me crying all the time. It's just so horrible.
0: Linda, we're going to send you a copy, so you don't worry about that. So you hang on after Jamie. But so you're overwhelmed as a mom looking on at your daughter and then your granddaughter. So there's an awful lot in here, Jamie, that she does not have any control over. But she did mention prayer. I think that's a good place to start, isn't it?
1: Yes. And remember that you are a part of your granddaughter's lineage of faith. It is not by accident that you are in her life, that you are in her mother's life. And so you can speak words of life to your daughter to build her up. The things that she's not hearing from her daughter, the affirmations and the love that she's not hearing, I would say you can provide for her. And then if you could pass this word along to your daughter, here's what I know about teenagers, and I have launched a few kids, and I'm right in the throes of teenagehood with three others. I have three teens right now. Oftentimes, our teenagers will say the hard, ugly things to us, not because they really mean it, but because we just happen to be the ones standing the closest. We are a safe place for them to unload all of their anxieties, their fears, their frustrations. And while it's not right or okay for them to do that, just acknowledging, oh, okay, this vitriol is not actually meant to be pointed at me. I just happen to be standing here. It sort of helps us be able to look at the situation with forgiveness and grace.
0: Yeah, when people are in pain, it makes sense that they would do that. Linda, thank you for your call. I'm so sorry for what you're seeing. And yet there's real hope here. So Tricia will get your information. Busy is not the same thing as productive. I wanted to find out what you meant by that. Gather the right people. That's important. Your stewardship will make things better, not your perfection. And then there's something here called the Mothering Manifesto that starts, I can relinquish control. I can appreciate who they are now, but also who they are becoming. I can allow them to grow. I can respect their desire not to have their picture taken. I can relinquish control. I can let them fail. And it goes on. It's worth the price right there. The book is Overwhelmed Mom by Jamie Erickson. Jamie, come back and see us again real soon, okay?
1: Absolutely.
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24: What's really first in your life? Hi, I'm Chuck Bentley with My Money Life from Crown. Howard Hughes was one of the richest, most influential people in the world during his life, which ended in 1976. And many like him get to the end of their lives and ask, is this what life's all about? What good is all this money? A Crown class saved me from running after more. At age 42, I learned that in Christ we're granted the privilege of managing resources for God's glory. Larry Burkett, the founder of Crown, was saved at age 32. He surrendered fully to the Lord despite not knowing him well at the time. He said, God, if you'll make it clear, I'll do whatever you say. You'll have to deal with my ignorance because I'm really ignorant of the Bible. but I will never be rebellious or disobedient again. So make it clear, and I'll do it. From there, Larry began to read and memorize Scripture. He absorbed it not just in his mind, but into his heart, and God directed him for the rest of his life. God's Word is clear about what He wants us to do. We don't just obey very well. It doesn't just give us financial principles. It tells us to love others and to get our priorities straight. When we put God first, it impacts our entire life. It doesn't cost anything to say, "I believe in you, Lord. I'll put you first." But if you live it, it will cost you something. Have you put God first in your life? Is there an area of your life that you're holding back? Ask the Lord to show you what that is, and then surrender it to Him. And if you need encouragement to wisely manage your finances, check out Crown's Budget Coaching Program. 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
5: 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Well, that's great advice for anyone going to an auction, but it would be a lousy approach to the Christian life. See, Jesus won't allow us to set an upper price limit. He said, "If anyone would come after me, he must deny himself and take up his cross and follow me." He doesn't tell us what that cross will be, only that we have to be ready to take it up. And then Jesus says something else. "For whoever would save his life will lose it. But whoever loses his life for my sake and the gospel's will save it." Following Jesus is always worth it, no matter what it costs.
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32: Heaven. 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
36: And so Acts chapter 15 may feel like the most irrelevant piece of writing you've ever come across. Imaginable, sort of historical interest perhaps only. But actually, this chapter is the turning point of the whole story of the early church.
37: Welcome to The God-Centered Life with Josh Moody. The God-Centered Church, specifically grace, triumphs over legalism as we slide into Acts chapter 15 today. Josh Moody, senior pastor of College Church, located in Wheaton, Illinois. Thanks for joining us for this study. We're going to unpack this seemingly minor historical note and find that turning point that you're talking about, Josh. Sounds kind of major to me. We'll see how that develops. So let me ask you, what's up with legalism? Why is it so attractive to some?
0: I think, well, legalism is basically the teaching that we can save ourselves. And the reason why that's attractive is because it's reliant on two propositions. Firstly, I'm not that bad, because if I can save myself, I can't be that bad.
37: Right.
0: Secondly, here are some simple, straightforward tasks to do to get saved. So it's quite attractive. The downside of it is, number one, you cannot save yourself.
37: The downside is pretty major. Yeah.
0: The tools don't work, so then you end up being, but you can see why it's appealing.
37: Yeah, yeah. Exactly. Well, this is a fascinating look at a historical event that actually is a turning point in the church. Let's explore it further. Here's Josh.
36: Let's turn now to our Bibles. We're looking at Acts chapter 15 and beginning at verse 1.

and required to obey the law of Moses. The apostles and elders met to consider this question. After much discussion, Peter got up and addressed them. Brothers, you know that some time ago, God made a choice among you that the Gentiles might hear from my lips the message of the gospel and believe. God, who knows the heart, showed that he accepted them by giving the Holy Spirit to them, just as he did to us. He made no distinction between us and them, for he purified their hearts by faith. Now then, why do you try to test God by putting on the necks of the disciples a yoke that neither we nor our fathers have been able to bear? No, we believe it is through the grace of our Lord Jesus that we are saved, just as they are. The whole assembly became silent as they listened to Barnabas and Paul telling about the miraculous signs and wonders God had done among the Gentiles through them. When they finished, James spoke up. Brothers, listen to me. Simon has described to us how God at first showed his concern by taking from the Gentiles a people for himself. The words of the prophets are in agreement with this, as it is written, after this I will return and rebuild David's fallen tent. Its ruins I will rebuild and I will restore it, that the remnant of men may seek the Lord and all the Gentiles who bear my name, says the Lord, who does these things that have been known for ages. It is my judgment, therefore, that we should not make it difficult for the Gentiles who are turning to God. Instead, we should write to them, telling them to abstain from food polluted by idols, from sexual immorality, from the meat of strangled animals, and from blood. For Moses has been preached in every city from the earliest times and is read in the synagogues on every Sabbath. I've never met anyone who thinks they are a legalist. You know, we all know that rules are necessary, don't we? Without law of some kind or other, society would rapidly become chaotic, even dangerous. And so, of course, one man's legalist is another man's defender of appropriate law. And so legalism is an accusation we use of others, isn't it? It's not a badge that we ever like to claim for ourselves. Children, I sometimes think, are natural legalists. Children will say to each other, that's not fair, or I'm right, you're wrong, on and on and on, ad infinitum, etc. He did it, no, she did it, etc., etc. And so what's going on there? Well, the child is claiming to be judge over the other, and that is part of the spirit of legalism. Do not judge, or you will be judged, as Jesus put it most famously, perhaps the one text that everyone seems to know these days. Of course, it's a spirit that religious people are particularly prone to. And if you're not religious here this morning, you may be thinking to yourself, well, what on earth does this have to do to me? There's no way I'm ever going to be prone to legalism. Well, you see, what this passage is about is securing for you and for future generations, looking forward from the time it happened and it was written about, a gospel of grace, not a religion of legalism or of judgment. And so it's very important, isn't it? You see, what they were saying was this, verse 1, unless you are circumcised according to the custom taught by Moses, you cannot be saved. Now, sometimes people therefore say legalism is only about salvation. But actually, legalism spills over, because it is primarily about salvation, it spills over, therefore, into our attitudes to others, and whether they are saved or not, and what we think about them, of course. So the pinnacle of legalism is saying that you have to obey the law to be saved. Jesus is not sufficient. There must be something else on top of Jesus for us to be saved. But that's the pinnacle. But legalism therefore changes how we view others. As I say, I've never met anyone who claims that they are a legalist. But I have met many who behave legalistically towards others. And I'm sure we have too. And therefore, unwittingly, they have a legalistic spirit. And so you can see the same kind of thing going on in our passage.

0: This Pharisee, so this Pharisee party of Christians, for they were believers, we're told, they were Christians, they were believers. This Pharisee party of Christians do not just say, verse 1, unless you are circumcised according to the custom taught by Moses, you cannot be saved. They don't just say that. They also say, verse 5, the Gentiles must be circumcised and required to obey the law of Moses. And what's kind of the therefore there is the word must. You see, and that betrays their legalism. They're insisting upon it. It is judging others, controlling others, enforcing upon others as a must, as a necessary and essential standard, that which actually is not necessary for salvation. And so Acts chapter 15 may feel like the most irrelevant piece of writing you've ever come across, imaginable, sort of historical interest perhaps only. But actually, and the book of Acts is clearly structured this way, if you read it through at a sitting, you would see it. It's clearly structured by Luke to indicate that this is his attitude. Actually, this chapter is the turning point of the whole story of the early church. So it's very important. They were faced with a dilemma. Should the new Gentile Christians be required to become Jews, as it were? That is, submit in sign, circumcision, and in substance to the law of Moses? Or can they be allowed to be a part of God's saved people purely through faith in Jesus?
1: Well, as is always the case, context adds so much to our understanding. So Josh will paint the bigger picture for us momentarily. In the meantime, look at this. We're just a week away from the Word Conference. Now, whether you're able to join us in person or join us via the new online option, we're excited to get together as a family of God and celebrate diving into God's Word. You can learn more and register at GodCenteredLife.org. Back into Acts 15 now. Here's Josh.
0: And so first, let us understand the context here, for we need to get that right before we can see how this passage releases us from bondage to the law, as it really does. And you'll remember from last week, we saw one example of how Paul was reaching out to the Gentiles right before this council. And so this was the context that was stirring up all of the discussion and the difficulties and the trouble. The Jewish people had long, of course, hoped for the Gentiles' salvation, for the nations, of course. But they had always assumed that that salvation would mean that they became Jewish, as it were. But now Paul was out and about with stunning success, telling people, as we looked at his message last week, that because of Jesus' death and resurrection, the good news now was Acts 13, verse 38 and 39. Therefore, my brothers, I want you to know that through Jesus, the forgiveness of sins is proclaimed to you. Through him, Jesus, everyone who believes is justified from everything you could not be justified from by the law of Moses. And so in other words, he's saying Moses has, in a sense, passed. Jesus is here. And through faith in him, we can have forgiveness of sins and a justification, a pure good, right, just standing before God, not through the works of the law of Moses, only through faith in Jesus. And it was radical, and it was deeply challenging to many people at the time. Now, what I want you to notice straight away as we try and understand the context here is what Paul was not saying. Paul was not saying that sin did not matter. Now, I've come across people who think that you're a legalist if you talk about sin. Well, not at all. In fact, the spirit of legalism is always a moral pride that downgrades how sinful we really are. Why is that, you say? Well, if I understand how sinful I am, I cannot possibly fall into the trap of thinking that I can be saved by the law. I cannot keep the law. I am sold, as Paul put it in his letter to the Romans, as a slave to sin. That what I want to do, I do not do, and the things I want to do, I cannot do. Wretched man that I am, who will rescue me from this body of death? Only Jesus. But the legalist doesn't see this. It is legalism that talks little of sin, but grace that talks much of sin. Why? Why does grace talk much of sin? Because, like a patient who needs to be persuaded that their symptoms that seem relatively benign are actually serious, those symptoms need to be emphasized and brought to the attention of the patient. Say, look, you see, this is really serious. You don't just need a Band-Aid, you need surgery. You need salvation, not a moral code. And that's why, though I started by saying that legalism was a spirit that religious people are particularly prone to, and that is true, I think, it is the very opposite of the Christian spirit. And actually, then, something that secular people are liable to as well. Let me ask yourself this question. Why do people not become Christians? Many different reasons for that, but here's one. And I've heard it many times, and I'm sure you have. I'm good enough already. I'm not a bad person. Really? Well, there can be no grace without any conviction of sin. Very often, you see, the secular person, just like the religious person, will then move on from that feeling of being a good person to judge others because they feel self-righteous, they feel good in themselves. I would never do that, whatever that may be. Now, in case anyone feels that we're trying to exclude ourselves by these different categories of those who are and who are not legalists, we should say, in fact, and we should go further and say that we all do it naturally. For the very first and most serious sign of legalism is the spirit of judging others that we are all so prone to. I'm better than you, we say. You're better than me. We stand up and we look down the noses of those around us and say, I'm not like that. I would never do that. And actually, that is the very greatest sign when we're like that, that we need help most of all. What did Jesus say about this? He said, blessed are the meek. Blessed are the poor in spirit. Blessed are you who hunger and thirst for righteousness. Not you who think that you already are filled with righteousness, but you who know that you are not and hunger and thirst for it because you will be filled and receive grace and salvation. Now, that's part of the context. But the other part is a real and profound conflict within the Christian church itself, isn't it? Can't shove that out to the carpet. There's a real conflict going on here. Some men had come down from Judea to teach that circumcision and the law of Moses was necessary. And we learn from Paul's letter to the Galatians that these men had not only come down from Judea, they come down sort of claiming, perhaps implicitly, that they had the authority of James, the Lord's brother, who appears to be the leader among the Jerusalem church at this time, as we'll see. And so, of course, that became a very serious matter, setting apostle, it appeared, against apostle. And there was a sharp dispute and debate with them. Now, Paul was not always right. He was not Jesus. He was chief of sinners, and he made his own mistakes, I'm sure, in his missionary activities, though his words we have recorded in his letters are inspired and infallible. He himself was not. He was a sinner. But here, the dispute that he entered into, he was on the right side. He saw that the very nature of the gospel was at stake. If salvation required obedience to the law, then it was no longer by grace. Galatians chapter 2 would be a passage worth looking up afterwards and reading and seeing if you can get a sense of what Paul's saying there. In fact, actually, the conflict, as you see there, was even more serious, as we'd also learned from that letter to the Galatians. See, before the Jerusalem Council, these men came down, appearing to have the imprimatur of the apostles in Jerusalem because they came from Jerusalem, perhaps even claimed to be under their authority. We don't know, but it seemed like that's what's going on. And then Peter, the apostle, they were saying that at least, the apostle who previously had been eating with the Gentiles, presumably including sharing in the Lord's Supper with them, now out of fear of these people who had come down from Jerusalem, withdrew from fellowship with the Gentiles. Now, all the apostles were human. Paul was, Peter was. It was a mistake that Peter made. And you can read about Peter's mistake and Paul's face-to-face rebuke of Peter in Galatians chapter 2, as I say. And so by withdrawing from table fellowship with the Gentiles, Peter was not acting in line with the gospel, Paul told him, we read in Galatians 2. He was saying that they were not part of the saved people unless they too, like him, were also circumcised. He was drawing a boundary there based upon the law and saying, you're not saved by his actions. And this, of course, destroyed the very foundations of the message that Paul preached and for which Jesus had given his life. And so, of course, it was a sharp dispute. So this had all happened before the council. And we read in the meeting itself how Peter had by then listened to Paul itself. Actually, a great sign that he had not himself become sort of finally captive to any spirit of legalism. For another sign, of course, of self-righteousness, of course, is the inability to listen to others and learn from them, even someone younger in the faith than him, like Paul. So we need to get this context right too, not just so we can have the history straight in our minds for a Bible test, though it's important to know the Bible does fit together like a puzzle, you can see it. Not just that though, but so that we can get a right view of the church. It is a very grave error to think of the church as infallible. We have an infallible God and an infallible Bible. But if you take those things seriously, everywhere in church history and in the Bible itself, we read of the church needing to learn, needing to grow, making mistakes, needing rebuke. And here, this New Testament church, which we tend to think of as so ideal and perfect, was even itself almost losing sight of the gospel itself. And so what does that mean? Well, it means that you and I should not be surprised at conflict in church life in our day or disagreements in church life. If Peter and Paul can disagree, then surely Christians today could as well, couldn't they? But look at how they handled the dispute. There was such charity, such wisdom, such illustration of that ancient principle in essentials unity, in non-essentials diversity, in all things charity. So this is the context, we need to get it right because it helps us to face up to our own sins and our own need of salvation, and the ongoing work of the Spirit in our lives, and it protects us against that demon self-righteousness. But then you may ask, what is the point of all this? What does it actually say, and what is its meaning for us? And for that, what we need to do is actually to focus on two sets of verses at the end of our passage this morning. So if you look down with me, you'll find them, and right at the end, you'll see the conclusion of the matter is drawn, and the ongoing principles are described from which we can learn to keep ourselves free from the delusory nature of legalism and, as it were, thereby, because we're free from that, open up our hearts to the wonderful fullness of God's love, His grace, His Spirit through faith alone. And it all can sort of pour with fresh vigor into our lives when we're freed from this bondage of legalism. These are some wonderful personal, moral, yes, dynamic fruit of the Spirit. So now we're going to look at verse 19, where James gives his judgment or conclusion or recommendation about the matter. And then we're going to look at verses 20 and 21 about how James applies that in their particular context and what that means for us as we try to minister grace with prudence and wisdom. So, second, as it were, what we learn from verse 19 is that, as it says, we should not make it difficult for the Gentiles who are turning to God. And this is a principle of such great importance that I do not fear any kind of overemphasis, any kind of exaggeration, a kind of underlining it for you, and making it a whole point of our time together this morning. This was the judgment, you see, that broke the logjam. But what was it about? Well, there are two aspects to it. Peter had spoken, Barnabas and Paul had spoken, they'd given their descriptions, then James spoke, he used the Jewish name of Peter, Simeon, in this context, very wisely, quoting from the Jewish scriptures to support his case, and the matter was settled. But what was his judgment? What's it about? What does it mean for us today? And there are two aspects to it. One, it is telling us that it is not our business to get in the way of another person's faith. We, he says, should not make it difficult for them who are turning to God. Paul puts it another place. Who are you to judge another man's servant? And therefore you see the spirit of legalism is the spirit of the judge. Well, we are not the judge, brothers and sisters. It is not our business. That's up to God. He is the judge. We are fellow pilgrims. But the legalist spirit is the spirit of the master. It wants to be in charge of the other people's faith. It lords it over them. But we, James says, should not make it difficult for them. Now, that seems relatively straightforward, but I wonder how often we are in trouble and conflicted on the inside or with others because we fail to apply this principle. Sometimes we, as it were, are the we in the situation. The people doing the judging. Sometimes we are, as it were, the they in the situation. The people being judged. But either way, it robs us of our peace, doesn't it? Who knows the heart but God, the heart knower, one of the specific phrases used in this book of Acts about God. We cannot determine what someone else's faith is. We should not try. When we do, we harm even ourselves of the beauty of fellowship with such a person, and we even hinder our relationship with God because we're setting ourselves in His place.
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5: I'm Ruth Kramer with Mission Network News. A new report from Equipping the Persecuted looks at the complex reasons behind the ongoing killings of Christians in Nigeria. Between January 1st and September 8th of this year, over 4,200 Christians were killed. That comes to nearly 17 a day, or one every 86 minutes. How should the body of Christ respond? Greg Kelly with Unknown Nations calls for support for local missionaries who are ready to reach northern Nigeria.
6: As scary as it might sound, there are dozens and dozens and dozens of Nigerians who are ready to be mobilized. They just need a motorcycle. They need resources so they can do training. They need our solar-powered audio Bible that we distribute in dozens of Nigerian languages. They need resources, but they are willing to go.
5: Pray and partner in this spiritual battle. And
7: we did a survey recently of leaders globally around the world. We asked, what are the biggest risks in global mission? And the number one risk was shallow discipleship.
5: That's president of Missio Nexus, Ted Esler, speaking to us after the Mission Leaders Conference last month, where the focus was deepening discipleship. Esler says one barrier to discipleship is ministry paradigms based on growth.
7: When it comes to discipleship, it's a long horizon process. It's one-on-one or one-on-a-couple, and it just takes time.
5: He says steering toward quick outcomes by way of relational shortcuts is the wrong course.
7: Discipleship just doesn't work like that. And so we need to really grapple with metrics, how we think about discipleship in terms of how long it's going to take, and do ministry planning around that reality.
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17: The secret temptation you refuse to bring to light eventually becomes the secret sin you begin to make peace with, which eventually becomes the bondage which derails your life.
18: 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Welcome to Focus on the Family with Jim Daly. I'm John Fuller.
15: Well, what Joe said right there, secret sins do lead to bondage, and that's the essence of his story. Joe's an author, podcaster, and conference speaker, and I know you'll be captivated by what he has to share.
18: And if you have young children nearby, you might want to use earbuds or listen later through our app. With that, here's Joe Dallas speaking at Central Assembly in Springfield, Missouri, on Focus on the Family with Jim Daly.
17: It began in 1971 when I was a 16-year-old junior in high school. And by that time in my life, unfortunately, having been routinely molested by a number of men as a boy, growing up terribly confused, then realizing my sexual confusion was leading me towards interactions with grown men, I had begun seeing adult men for secret sexual liaisons. Of course, at that time, 1971, you could get yourself killed if you declared yourself openly gay. So this was a secret part of my life. On the one hand, I felt such a discomfort with that I was on a regular basis dosing myself with LSD and marijuana and cocaine. But on the other hand, I was finding it oddly liberating to say, this is who I am. I am gay. I embrace this. I am determined not to hate myself for this any longer. And in that conflict, part of me saying no, part of me saying yes, I met a lovely classmate who asked me to a backwards dance. That's one of those dances where the girls ask the guys. And she was one of our homecoming princesses, a beautiful young lady, and I was very flattered and delighted to accept. We went out, had a wonderful time. I dropped her off and I said, you know, I would love to see you again. And she said, that's great, because I'd like to take you to church. That Sunday, we drove from my hometown, Long Beach, California, out to Costa Mesa, California, to this little place called Calvary Chapel, a tiny church which was bursting at the seams with scores of newly born-again hippies who were on fire and not at all shy about talking about it. To walk into that place was to feel something tangible. As a non-believer who knew nothing about the Father, the Son, or the Holy Spirit, I felt the presence of all three. I didn't know what it was, but it was like a wall of something that hit me. And that was the first time I ever heard the gospel clearly presented, and the impact was almost unbearable. I came under conviction that would last for weeks because I knew what it was going to require. I was just now embracing being a gay man, and now here comes this conviction that I'm going to take up my cross and say no to that. And after going back and forth on it, finally, in the middle of the week at school, I snuck off school grounds, went to a little park across the street, and knelt under a tree and said, yes. Yes, I will receive your grace. I want to be born again. Please forgive me and take me. And oh, what a time that was. But there was a problem. And I say this because I know to this day there are many people in the church who are in the same position I was in. I had been born again. I had been filled with the Spirit. I loved the Lord, but I had temptations. And I thought the presence of those temptations meant there was something foundationally wrong with me. And I felt that especially because, let's face it, in 1971, nobody was doing what we're doing this morning. Nobody was talking about this openly within the church. And while I heard people testifying about overcoming drug abuse, cultic experiences, violent backgrounds, I never heard a story of somebody dealing with this, which only reinforced my idea that I'm still a freak. I'm still an abomination. I still don't fit in. I'm still on the outside. If these people knew what temptations I have, not behaviors, I had repented and I was living a sanctified life. I in no way gave in to the temptations towards homosexuality, but I thought the presence of those temptations was an indicator that I was fundamentally defective. And because I kept that a secret, I think you know where this is going. The secret temptation you refuse to bring to light eventually becomes the secret sin you begin to make peace with, which eventually becomes the bondage which derails your life. And by 1978, the derailing happened when I said very plainly to myself and to God, I am tired. I wanted all these feelings to go away. I'm mad at you for not making them all go away. I'm mad at the church for not understanding people who have these particular temptations. I'm mad at, well, I mean, I was mad at everybody but President Nixon, and I wasn't crazy about him either. So I said something very dangerous to say, I will. Because in that moment I said, I give myself permission. I am tired of trying to resist these feelings. I know that they are wrong. And you know what? I don't care anymore. I will give myself permission to indulge. And that was the day I stepped into an adult bookstore to view pornography, which I had not seen since I was a boy. And from there, it was all downhill. As one decision, I will, led to another, I will, which led to another, I will, which finally landed me in a gay bar, night after night, drinking excessively, engaging in promiscuity. I had been a struggler in the church, is someone who has a secret temptation and does not want to bring that temptation to light. And so as such a person, I embraced a gay identity. I worked hard to tell myself, this is all right with me, even if it's not all right with God, which lasted for about a year. And then the conflict really surfaced when I realized, and yet, I miss my fellowship of the church, I miss abiding in Christ, I miss the communion of the Holy Spirit. That's when someone came along, a gay friend of mine, who said, I know a church where you can be both, where you can be openly gay and openly Christian, and they will teach you how to reread the Bible in a way to show there is no conflict between the two. And I thought, I got to hear this. And that was when I stepped into the local congregation of the Metropolitan Community Church. And walking into that church and hearing the pro-gay interpretation of Scripture, on the one hand, I thought, yes, this is answered prayer. On the other hand, I thought, this is kind of sloppy theology. And yet, even if it's wrong, is it so terribly wrong? I mean, if I embrace this and identify myself as a gay Christian, isn't that a step in the right direction? I'll stop my promiscuity. I'll stop my excessive drinking. I'll clean my act up, and I'll live as a gay Christian man, responsible and moderate in his lifestyle, and still proclaiming Jesus Christ. So much so that eventually I joined the staff of the church and I began preaching a pro-gay theological message. I began teaching Bible studies. I was active with the church. And I thought, finally, I have landed at a place of peace. I am no longer denying my sexuality. I am no longer denying my Christianity. It has all come together. Thank you, Lord. But something interesting was happening in the midst of all that. I was embracing something that was doctrinally satisfying to me, but also very dangerous. In 2021, it's becoming increasingly common. And there are many believers, many church leaders even, who are saying that perhaps this issue, what the Bible does or does not say about homosexuality, is one of those secondary issues we can agree to disagree on, but still be in fellowship with each other over. And there are such issues, aren't there? I mean, there are some doctrinal matters we can agree to disagree on, and it doesn't break our communion. Good night, somebody's right about the rapture of the church. Wherever you have landed, pre-trib, mid-trib, post-trib, somebody's wrong, somebody's right, but I can't imagine us breaking fellowship over that. Sexuality is another matter. Sexual sin is aggressively condemned in 21 out of all of the New Testament books. The first case of recorded church discipline occurred over a sexual sin within the congregation. And you'll remember Paul was so put out with the Corinthian church when he said, there's sexual sin in your midst and you're actually proud of it. This is not a secondary issue. This is a primary issue. In a pluralistic culture, yes, there's room to agree to disagree. Within the body of Christ, no. There is no room for diversity on something as basic as the definition of marriage and family. On this point, we dare not compromise. I had embraced a serious error, but the peace I was feeling was soon evolving into something different. I was beginning to feel angry. There's a good reason for that. I had embraced this. I wanted to believe it was true, but there was a still small voice telling me it wasn't. My own conscience, my own foundation in the Word of God, and the conviction of the Holy Spirit were all conspiring together to tell me, no, Joe, you're embracing a lie.
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19: Now, when my conscience is telling me something that I don't want to hear and I decide, no, I'm not going to listen to that, then if you come along and tell me something that is in harmony with what my conscience is telling me, I'm going to be like, la, la, la, la, la, la, la, la, la. I don't want to hear it. I don't want to hear you. And if you keep saying that, you become my enemy. The body of Christ became my enemy. Many vocal leaders within the body of Christ were saying, this is not God's will. I didn't want to hear that. The more I heard it, the madder I got. And the madder I got, the more I decided, I don't want to just coexist with these people. I want to shut them up. And that's when I morphed from being religious to militant. Now, a gay militant is someone with a twofold agenda: the normalization of homosexuality and the silencing of anyone who objects to that normalization. I no longer believed just in seeking to normalize homosexuality in the culture. I, like many others, wanted to stamp out the voice of anybody who disagreed with that normalization. And I found a new drug when I made that decision. Now, I had given up drugs when I was a kid. When I was first born again, I stopped using dope. And even at my worst, I never relapsed back into using drugs, but I found a whole new one that could be generated within me. Rage. Getting angry. Getting angry over what I saw as an injustice. Getting angry over people I believed to be the oppressors. And man, there is nothing like the adrenaline rush you get when you feel you have a holy cause. They are the enemy. We're the righteous. And we go to battle with them. And in that, I felt so pumped and so powerful that when I look at the behavior of people throwing public tantrums and burning down buildings and getting in people's faces, I abhor it, but I get it. I became addicted to gay militancy. I felt so powerful debating people on college campuses and marching in parades and getting in people's faces about that. And all of the evangelical fervor I had applied to preaching the gospel when I was a kid, I now applied to converting the culture and the church to a pro-gay position. That was my righteous cause. And I loved it. Except, again, but God. Because there was something still testifying against me even in the midst of that. Occasionally, people who had known me when I was part of the Bible-believing church would run into me in the supermarket, or they'd call me up and they'd say, Joe, I hear you've gone gay. I hear you're with a gay church. I hear you are really aggressive about it. What happened to you, man? I knew you when you were such a Christ-centered guy, and you knew the Word of God. How are you justifying this? And like anyone who was well indoctrinated, I had all my answers ready. And I could rattle them off and look so calm and so convinced and end the conversation and go home and get drunk to kill the anxiety I was feeling. Because I knew I am being affected by what these people say. But I dare not let them know, because that would be a concession. I have to be right. Because if I'm not right about this, what is my life built on? The whole foundation is going to crumble. No, no, no. I have to be right. I have to be right. Except as more and more time went by, I began to question how right I really was. Until early in January of 1984, when the conviction of the Holy Spirit was becoming overwhelming, at a time when, by all reasonable causes, it shouldn't have been. I mean, my life was going very well. Good job, wonderful apartment, good social life. I was in the best physical shape I'd ever been in. I was in so many ways a happy man who seemed to have so much together, as my openly gay, proud, religious self would tell you. And yet, I'd wake up in the middle of the night wondering, are you kidding yourself?
17: And at work, sometimes I'd feel like I'm about to cry. And finally, in January of 1984, one night I got home from a workout at the gym, sat down in front of the TV. I saw an old friend of mine on a Christian TV show who was testifying about his own secret struggle with alcoholism. And he said, "I never gave the church a chance. I kept it hidden, and that's why it overtook me." And I thought, okay, Joe, let's be honest. Did you ever give the church a chance? No, I didn't. Way back then, I had decided the church will never understand this temptation I have. They'll think I'm a freak. They'll reject me. And if I decide that they'll reject me, that will justify my leaving the church. Because I had never said to any of my Christian friends at the time, "This is a temptation I have. Will you please pray with me? Because I don't want to give in to it." Oh, if only I had done that, what a different course my life would have taken. Today, if only so many women and men would do that, what a different course their lives would take. And that was when I realized, okay, it's time to get honest. And that's when I turned out all the lights in my apartment and I knelt down and I said, "Lord, I am ready to admit it. If I have been wrong, I want to know that I've been wrong." And that was the night I became repentant. The repentant individual struggling with same-sex desires is the person who comes into the church saying, "I do have these desires. I'm not going to keep it a secret. I know it will be a sin if I yield to them. I want to grow in Christ, so what do I do now?" That was the question I posed to the church when I repented, relocated, and got into good Bible-believing fellowship, because I knew I can't do it the way I did it before. I can't pretend that these feelings are not a part of what I deal with. And as I began making friends in the church, a whole new experience for me, by the way, making honest, authentic friendships, the guys in my church took me in and said, "Yeah, we want you. Worship with us. Join our choir. Join our softball team." And so I could spill it all out with them. This is where I've been. I lived as an openly gay man. I wrestle with these feelings. I don't know what to do about it. There are some struggles we all relate to, right? The struggle to mouth off or punch somebody out or lie or be greedy. And there are some struggles that are more unique that only a minority of us experience, like homosexuality. But good night, it's all fruit from the same tree, isn't it? The sin nature. So these guys said to me, "Look, we don't expect anything out of you that we don't expect of ourselves. Get into the Word of God. Develop your prayer life. Abide in Christ. Fellowship with us. Be honest with us about your struggles, and we will be honest with you about ours. Seek the will of God and the calling of God in your life, and let's all grow together and become the men of God that we are meant to be." They knew how you love a brother who is seeking discipleship and accountability. And this is why I often say, you don't have to have a PhD in psychology or sociology to know how to minister to a homosexual person. Do you know the Word of God, and do you have the heart of Christ? You're in. And you're equipped, as they were. Interestingly enough, when I prayed my prayer of repentance, I said, "Lord, I have sinned against you. And I know I have the heart of a rebel. And I probably always will. You are bigger than my heart. Take a hold of this rebel. Make me obedient." I didn't even think to ask, "Change me," as in make me straight, give me a wife, etc. But I did find, oddly enough, that as I abided in Christ and stayed in fellowship and grew in grace and sought God's will, the homosexual temptations reduced and became less and less strong. And I started having a desire for a marriage and a family life, but I didn't know how on earth that was going to happen, because I really didn't have the kind of a resume that Christian women were looking for, you know? But if one of them didn't come along, I met her in the choir I had joined. We started talking. I thought she was lovely at first. Then I thought, she's not just lovely, I really like her. And then finally that evolved into, she's not just lovely, she's not just somebody I really like, I want her. I want her. And after about, oh, I think 72 years, I worked up the courage to ask her out. On our second date, I told her my whole story. We courted for a year and a half. I proposed. We became engaged for another year and a half. And in August of 1987, she became my wife of 34 years now and mother of our two sons. There were, of course, things that facilitated change in me, some critical investments that need to be made. Critical investments that include intimacy with God. How does somebody walk away from a life-dominating sin? They must abide in Christ. As Jesus said, without me, you can do nothing. Abide in me and I in you, because as the branch cannot bear fruit unless it abides in the vine, no more can you except you abide in me. Intimacy with God was critical. Alliances were critical. Developing accountability and relationship within the church. So the author of Hebrews said, exhort one another daily while it's called today, lest any of you be hardened in your hearts through the deceitfulness of sin. And of course, a lifestyle of stewardship. I love the way Paul puts this, 1 Thessalonians 4:3 to 4. This is the will of God, your sanctification, that you abstain from fornication and that each of you learn, I love this phrasing, to possess your vessel with honor. Now I think I'm finally starting to get that. I don't own my body, but I am the manager. Lack of ownership doesn't mean you can abdicate authority. The owner commissions to the manager the owner's property and says, I am entrusting this to you. Answer to me for the way you manage what I have given you, your passions, your thoughts, your gifting, and so forth. And in that context, I learned something wonderful about my own temptations. They would still come. But I hope I understand now that each temptation is an opportunity for worship. Because when I yield my members to God, as Paul told the Romans to, what am I doing if not worshiping? Just like we did this morning, we yielded our hands, our mouths, our bodies. So every time I feel like doing this and I say, Lord, I love you, I do crave that, but you are what I want. What is that if not an act of worship? And that takes temptation out of the negative and puts it into the positive as a whole part of the sanctification process. Holiness, for goodness sakes, it's not an absence of temptation. It is faithfulness in temptation.
18: That is some biblical perspective from Joe Dallas on today's Focus on the Family with Jim Daly.
15: Yeah, it sure is, John. And I really appreciate Joe's final points on how to overcome a life-dominating sin. He said we need to accept accountability, abide in Christ, and steward ourselves. Man, that is powerful. What a great perspective. And as Joe said, each temptation is an opportunity for worship, and we can triumph if we turn to God instead of whatever is tempting us. That's the power of the Holy Spirit in us. We can overcome. And if you're struggling with temptation right now, please reach out to us and ask for a callback from one of our caring Christian counselors. This is a free service that we've provided for almost 50 years now, and we'll give you an initial consultation, some ideas on what to do next, and we can help you find a like-minded counselor in your area for an ongoing relationship. It would be an honor to serve you in that way. And let me just add that we are able to offer these counseling consultations thanks to donors like you. We receive over 2,000 requests for counseling help every month, and we need your help and support. Of course, a one-time gift is great. 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It's called When a Loved One Says I'm Gay. 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
18: 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I'm John Fuller, inviting you back as we once again help you and your family thrive in Christ.
21: A dollar can still buy a few things this month. Maybe some coffee, maybe a little gas, maybe one item from a school supply list that somehow reads like a ransom note. But there are things money was never made to buy. Peace for a marriage under strain, courage for a diagnosis nobody saw coming, the right word for a friend who's close to giving up. Those don't come from a transaction. They come from God, through a song, a scripture, a voice that reminds someone they're not alone. The Word carries those reminders into ordinary places, free of charge, with no qualifications required. But carrying them isn't free. 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
26: Let us run with endurance the race that is set before us, looking to Jesus, the founder and perfecter of our faith. Paul was an able defender of the gospel, even when standing before kings. His passion for truth caused one king to doubt his sanity. Today, more about Paul in Caesarea as he appeals his case to the emperor and is eventually sent to Rome. From the Moody Church in Chicago, this is Running to Win with Dr. Erwin Lutzer, whose clear teaching helps us make it across the finish line. Pastor Lutzer, I doubt the Romans had ever encountered anyone quite like Paul.
27: And you know, Dave, the reason for that is because the Apostle Paul, well, let me put it this way, nothing would stop him. Here he is in prison. He writes the book of Philippians from prison. And he does not even ask people to pray that he will be delivered from prison. As a matter of fact, he uses his prison as an opportunity to share the gospel. So a man like that, of course, yes, you may be right, Dave. There's no one else quite like the Apostle Paul. And of course, he wrote many of the books of the New Testament. But I want to speak to all who are listening today
0: and ask you this question. Do you feel as if you're in a hole, so to speak? You're filled with discouragement, hopelessness, a treadmill? Well, at the end of this message, I'm going to be giving you some contact info, and you can receive a resource that we think will be of tremendous help, especially to those who may think that they are beyond all possibility of forgiveness. You are in hopelessness. Well, guess what? God is there for us, and we want to help you on your journey.

voice. And that's what conversion is really all about. And so the Apostle Paul is sent to do that. You know, the Bible says in the end time, people are going to deceive and they are going to be being deceived. And we're living certainly in an age with all kinds of deceptions. Someday I'm going to preach on the topic of self-deception. Its implications are huge. Now the Apostle Paul is giving his advice, and Festus has something to say in verse 24. As he was saying these things in his defense, Festus, who's listening there with King Agrippa, says, "Paul, you are out of your mind. Your great learning is driving you out of your mind." You know, excuse me, Festus. You may have this very, very wrong. Paul is not out of his mind, but you may be. You must understand what's going on here in the text. Isn't that interesting? You know, Larry Poland is a friend of ours who is here at the Moody Church, and he works in Hollywood, attempting to lead Hollywood people to Jesus Christ. He has a witness there. And he told some of us a very interesting story that he led a Hollywood executive, as I remember it, to saving faith in Christ. And over lunch, this executive said, "You know what I find interesting?" He said, "Here I am through a successive number of failed marriages. My children are on drugs, and I was drinking more than I should have been, and nobody said anything. They just kind of accepted it. And now when I tell them I've become a Christian, they say, 'You must be crazy.'" So Festus here says, "Paul, you're out of your mind." He says, "I am not out of my mind, most excellent Festus, but I am speaking true and rational words. For the king knows about these things." Remember, King Agrippa claimed to be Jewish. "For the king knows about these things, and I'm speaking boldly." Verse 27, "King Agrippa, do you believe the prophets? I know that you believe." And Agrippa said to Paul, "In a short time, would you persuade me to be a Christian?" That sometimes has been interpreted to mean, do you think that I'm almost persuaded to be a Christian? I think that's the way the King James Version translated it. It's probably more accurate the way it is here. It's a sarcastic comment. Do you really think that in such a short time, you know, with your arguments, I'm going to become a Christian, I'm going to become a part of this hated group called Christians? I don't think so. And then the Apostle Paul answers and says, verse 29, "Whether short or long, would to God that not only you, but also all who hear me this day might become such as I am, except for these chains." I mean, I'd prefer that they not be in prison, but may they all become as I am. And here the Apostle Paul gives us a great example of personal witnessing. He becomes our example. He is a prototype of witnessing wherever he is to the truth of the gospel. What Paul is really saying is, I wish that all people would be just like I am, except of course for these chains. Just imagine for a moment, the Apostle Paul could say things that King Agrippa or Festus could never possibly say. They couldn't say something like this, "For me to live is Christ, and to die is gain." They couldn't say that. They couldn't say, "I am crucified with Christ, nevertheless I live, yet not I, but Christ lives in me. And the life that I now live, I live by faith in the Son of God who gave himself for me." They couldn't say that. They were not able to say the things that the Apostle Paul was able to say. They couldn't say, "I'm not ashamed of the gospel of Christ, for it is the power of God unto salvation to all who believe." They didn't know that. Just look at the contrast here. Actually, they are on trial, but they don't realize it. It's not Paul. Here they are with all of their regalia, with all of their entourage. There is King Agrippa dressed in purple.

0: purple and he's wearing a crown. And the Apostle Paul, in chains, is richer than he is and better off than all of this pomp and ceremony. You see, King Agrippa had a crown, but he wasn't able to say with the Apostle Paul, near the end of his life, he says, "Behold, there is laid up for me a crown of righteousness, which the Lord, the righteous judge, shall give me at that day, and not to me only, but unto all those also who love his appearing." Agrippa couldn't say that. So Paul is saying, I wish that all people would be like I am. I don't want them to be in chains, but I want them to be able to testify to the truth of the gospel no matter where they are, and in this way show God's grace and God's power. Let's take another look at this and help us to understand it even more particularly in our situation. First of all, let's look at this whole passage and realize that God is bigger than injustice. God is bigger than injustice. You know, God said, I want to get Paul to Rome. That was very clear to the Apostle Paul. He received 6 visions in the book of Acts, and one was that he was going to get to Rome, so he knew he was going to get to Rome. The question is, how was God going to get him there? And the way it happened is Paul was falsely accused in Jerusalem, taken to Caesarea, in prison falsely for 2 years with no charges against him, brought up between Festus and Felix and eventually King Agrippa giving his defense. And that's the way God got Paul to Rome. In fact, the chapter 26 ends with Agrippa saying to Festus, this man could have been set free if he had not appealed to Caesar. But he appealed to Caesar, and because he was a Roman citizen, they didn't feel free to do anything else except to let him go. And chapter 27 is when he was shipwrecked on the way to Rome. And what a story that is. But that's the way God got him to Rome, is through misunderstanding, false accusations, false imprisonment, because God says, Paul, I want you to remember that I'm not with you only in the good times. And isn't that true? It's true of me. In the things that happen to me that are good, I see God. I don't see God in the things that happen to me that are bad, or at least in my judgment, bad, injustice, and whatever else may take place. I don't necessarily see God there, but God says, I am there with you. Remember Joseph, he was falsely accused. He was falsely accused, and the Bible says in the book of Genesis, it says, and the Lord was with Joseph and promoted him so that he became an assistant to Potiphar. And then you know the rest of the story, how Potiphar's wife falsely accused Joseph. Joseph was thrown into prison and was there 2 years. And in the very same chapter, what does it say? It says, and the Lord was with Joseph in prison and blessed him there. Will we all remember that God is with us in our exaltations, and God is with us in our demotions, and God stays with us in both instances, and he can be depended upon to be with us no matter the circumstances. And so what we have here is a great lesson. Injustice does not hinder the purpose of God. After all, Jesus was actually nailed to the cross because of injustice, right? I mean, he was falsely accused, he went through all this, and in the midst of that evil, the will and the ultimate purpose of God was accomplished. Paul reminds us that no matter what happens to us, whether it's in the legal system or elsewhere, what we must see is God in the midst of that which comes against us. There's another lesson, and that is this, that this happens to be a very good apologetic for the gospel. If you don't know how to share your faith and you're afraid of all those questions that people might ask, why don't you just tell them what Jesus did for you? Because what Jesus can do for us is what no other religion can possibly offer. You can change religions, but in the process, you do not change your heart. Your heart remains the same. But those who trust Jesus as Savior discover that the conversion experience actually goes down to the level of desire and aptitude. That's why the Apostle Paul could say, I was evil, I was insolent. In 1 Timothy, when he discusses his conversion, he says the Greek word means I was sadistic. I not only killed Christians and tormented them and tried to get them to blaspheme the name of Jesus, but I enjoyed doing it, Paul says. And this becomes the Apostle Paul who later on writes those words. Now the fruit of the Spirit is love, joy, peace, long-suffering, gentleness, goodness, faith, meekness, temperance. Where else can you find a change like that? E.V. Hill was a great African-American preacher, and he preached a sermon from this pulpit one time during a pastor's conference. By the way, he is in heaven today, and I remember how he began the message. He began by saying, I have two wives. He said, one is in heaven, the other is on earth, and I think that's about the right distance between them, he said. But then he preached a message entitled, God at His Best. And he talked about when was God at His Best, and he very eloquently talked about creation and talked about the stars and talked about beauty and talked about all that. And he said, no, that's not God at His Best. And then he took us back to his background, a little boy growing up in Mississippi, and having the gospel explained to him with the help of his mother, and believing on Jesus. And he said, that was God at His best. And you and I must realize that conversion is the great miracle. And here the Apostle Paul very, very enthusiastically tells his story. And you may be here today and you may be kicking against God's will. You are managing your conscience. You are in darkness and you're trying to live with it. Remember the words of the Apostle Paul, I saw a light and I heard a voice. And today you can respond to both. Do you remember the phrase, son of Sam? Many of you are far too young to remember that, but I do. A man who was terrorizing New York in 1977, one murder after another. And sometime later, he was arrested, and his name was David Berkowitz. David Berkowitz was taken, put into prison, given, I think, about 6 life sentences. Many years ago, when I was in New York, Jim Cimbala, a wonderful pastor in New York, told me that he was meeting regularly with David Berkowitz, who at that time was the assistant to the chaplain in jail. And David Berkowitz, the son of Sam, you can go online, as I learned last night, and you can actually hear his testimony about the sense of darkness and evil. He said, I had no control at all over what I was doing. I just did it, no matter who it hurt. He is today a man having Bible studies in prison and leading others to saving faith in Christ. Why? Because the gospel actually saves sinners. Aren't you glad for that, by the way? Now, if God has talked to you today, would you believe on Christ? Would you trust Him as Savior? Whether you're listening to this here in the sanctuary of Moody Church or online or by radio, if God has talked to you, aren't you finding it hard to resist Him? God calls you to Himself through the Word, through the Gospel, and through the message that transforms. Our Father, today we pray that you might gather in for yourself those who do not know you as Savior. We thank you, Father, for the great strength and witness of the Apostle Paul, the transformation that you brought. We thank you for his chains that represent your grace in the midst of heartache, tragedy, and disappointment. We pray in your name. Amen.
1: Well, this is Pastor Lutzer. I want to speak very carefully here, but I have to say that oftentimes failure is good if it leads us to God and we experience his mercy and his grace. You remember what Jesus said, those who are forgiven much, well, they love much. And that's one of the reasons I wrote the book entitled Failure, the Back Door to Success. I wrote it because I recognized that there were people who failed miserably, and yet God used them. He took the various aspects of their life and wove them together into something good. And so this is a book of hope. It will direct you to the right path. And by the way, this is the last week we're making this resource available for you. 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I believe that this resource that we have emphasized is going to not only help you on your spiritual journey, but give you an optimistic spirit when you realize that God takes the worst of failures and he makes something beautiful out of them. The title of the book, Failure, the Back Door to Success.
2: Time now for another chance for you to ask Pastor Lutzer a question about the Bible or the Christian life. When beliefs differ within a family, struggles soon follow. Eileen is in Zion, Illinois, and listens to WMBI. This is her story. My question concerns spiritual warfare. My mother and some of her friends heavily believe in battling demons with prayer, praying that the iniquities of your forefathers will be lifted off of you, and praying that demons would leave people. I've also read that if you're struggling with immorality, you can pray that the Spirit of holiness will come upon you. I accepted Jesus as Savior when I was 17, and I believe that God is all I need and all I will ever need. I believe he'll protect me against demons and help me live as blameless a life as I can until I'm made perfect in heaven. I believe there are demons carefully watching, poised to strike, and I do believe they can inhabit people. But if God is for me, who can be against me? Why should I pray for some specific spirit when I have the Holy Spirit? This debate is putting a strain on our relationship, and I don't know what to do.
1: Thank you so much for writing. I really read your question, and I appreciated it because what it did is it helped me understand the struggle that this particular issue has brought about in your home. This is what I'd like to suggest. I think that your mother and her friends are extreme in finding a demon everywhere. I don't find within the scripture that what you need to do is to fight a demon, and this is the way in which we fight various sins and struggles. Though demons may be involved, scripturally, what we do is we stand upon the rock of Jesus and his triumph. So I think that your mother and her friends are really extremists when it comes to finding demons everywhere. But on the other hand, I think that you have taken the opposite approach. You know, you say, I believe that there are demons carefully watching posed to strike, and I do believe they can inhabit people, but if God is for me, who can be against me? Why should I pray for some specific spirit when I have the Holy Spirit? Well, you are right. But it almost seems to me that as I read your particular response, you are taking once again an opposite extreme, almost implying that we never have to have conflict with the devil. So here's what I propose. Why don't you and your family agree on some middle ground? The fact that there is such a thing as spiritual warfare, it is a reality. The fact that victory comes through the triumph of Jesus and believing in the triumph of Jesus. Sometimes we don't know if we're up against the flesh or demonic spirits. We can't distinguish. But the answer always is the same: submission to God, believing in the triumph of Jesus, and standing our ground in the midst of temptation. So you as a family should be able to get along on this issue if each of you met in the middle. That's my suggestion. Keep reading the Word, keep talking, keep discussing, but don't break fellowship over this issue.
2: 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While in prison, Paul wrote to a friend about a runaway slave he had led to Christ. Next time, a glimpse into the heart of Paul like none other in the New Testament. This is Dave McAllister. 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
4: Welcome to Breakpoint, a daily look in an ever-changing culture through the lens of unchanging truth. For the Colson Center, I'm John Stone Street. About every few months since the U.S. Supreme Court overturned Roe v. Wade and the 2022 Dobbs decision, another article claims that pro-life laws are keeping women from essential health care and higher rates of maternal mortality are thus inevitable. The most recent example is an article in ProPublica magazine, which asserted in its title, and I quote, "Ectopic pregnancy deaths have nearly doubled. It's worse in states with abortion bans," end quote. Though the authors were then careful to acknowledge that there are other factors involved, the clear insinuation from the title and the article was that medical professionals in pro-life states are either too afraid to offer proper care to women or are banned from giving it altogether. According to the article, and I quote, "ProPublica analyzed the data collected from every state by the CDC to look for patterns. The analysis shows a growing divide for women in states with strict abortion bans compared with those without. While the uptick in ectopic deaths occurred nationwide, the climb's been much steeper in states that banned abortion after the Supreme Court overturned Roe v. Wade in 2022," end quote. Now, of course, the article ignores the first and central fact of any abortion, and that's that every single one of them kills 50% of patients. The article also ignored other studies that have found no correlation between legalized abortion and better health outcomes for women. For example, Live Action summarized one study that looked at the maternal mortality rate, the MMR, around the world. And I quote, "Countries that have legalized abortions, like South Africa, India, Nepal, Cambodia, and Guyana, have not seen the predicted maternal health benefits. By contrast, several countries that disallow abortion, like Chile, El Salvador, Nicaragua, Egypt, Bangladesh, Afghanistan, Indonesia, Mexico, and Uganda, have seen significant reductions in maternal mortality," end quote. But for abortion advocates, abortion's health care. Thus, unlimited rights to an abortion is an essential thing for any society that truly cares about women. Any regulation on abortion will inevitably lead to suffering for women. At least that's the conclusion, and thus Dobbs must be killing women. However, the data cited by ProPublica simply does not support blaming the increased rates of maternal mortality on new pro-life laws. In fact, it actually points to a different cause altogether. Ryan Anderson summarized it this way in a post on X, quote, "The big jump in ectopic-related deaths occurred a year before Dobbs and occurs in both pro-life and pro-abortion states." In other words, you can't blame post-Dobbs laws for what happened before Dobbs was decided. In fact, Another culprit better fits this timing. A far more likely explanation is the sudden rise in chemical abortions in the last few years, which the same pro-abortion advocates claim is as safe as Tylenol. What makes it all the more suspicious is how this spike in maternal deaths corresponds to the FDA loosening regulations on the abortion pill regimen. Today, as Michael New explained for the National Review Online, prescriptions for mifepristone and misoprostol no longer require an in-person visit, a follow-up visit, an ultrasound, or a visit to a local pharmacist. Prescriptions for the abortion pill regimen are often given via telehealth visits and delivered through the mail. And even if the FDA's loosening of regulations cannot be blamed as the sole cause of the spike in maternal deaths, the very first pill in the abortion regimen, mifepristone, is far more dangerous than it's advertised, with complications that include bleeding and even death at higher rates that are advertised. When these side effects are tied to the already dangerous crisis of an ectopic pregnancy, well, the outcome is darkly unsurprising. For the Colson Center, I'm John Stone Street with Breakpoint.
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7: Holy, holy. I'm Lena Ebujamra, and this is Today's Single Christian. I got in a fight the other day, a Jerry Springer kind of fight, and it wasn't even my fault. Afterwards, I felt sick about it. Then I read these words. Everyone you meet has something to teach you. I thought about the jerk I had the fight with and wondered, what could he have to teach me? Nothing, I concluded. A few days passed, and when I finally got quiet enough again to listen, I heard the Holy Spirit say it again. Everyone you meet has something to teach you. I got to thinking about how much patience I still lacked and how much compassion I still needed. 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Yeah, everyone we meet has something to teach us. 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

0: 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Mark is founding pastor of New Life Community Church in Chicago. We're continuing our new series called A Heart for God, and we'll be looking at the importance of keeping God's voice at the center of our lives. Each one of us has been designed with a special purpose and path to take, but when we allow other voices and ideas to start directing us, we end up falling outside our lane and missing what God has planned. So, what does it take to keep our hearts dedicated to God? To answer that, we're looking into the book of 1 Samuel chapter 13 as we now continue with part 2 of Mark Jobe's message, Don't Give Up. Let's listen.
1: I want you to notice what it says in verse 8. It said, he waited 7 days, the time set by Samuel, but Samuel did not come to Gilgal. And Saul's men began to scatter. So he said, bring me the burnt offering and the fellowship offering, and Saul offered up a burnt offering. Here's what I want you to know. God had never called Saul to be a priest, and so it was outlawed. It was not legal for him to offer a sacrifice. Only the Levites, the priests, were allowed to offer a sacrifice. But because Saul got pressured by the people to do something, and he was asking himself, do people like me? What do they think of me as a leader? It pressured Saul to step out of his place of obedience and to step into disobedience. There are some people today that because of peer pressure around you, you're doing things that you know you shouldn't do, but people have pressured you into doing them. Because you're asking yourself this question, do people like me? There are people today that are here that are living in compromise because you feel the pressure of people wanting you to do some things that violate your conscience and violate your convictions, but you're doing them because the question that you ask yourself is, do people like me? I believe that many of us struggle with this. Many of us can compromise our future for a moment of applause. Do people like us? And I want to tell you that Saul was asking himself this question, do people like me? Ultimately, if that's the question that you're asking, you will crash and burn. Ultimately, you will compromise your faith. Ultimately, you will water down the message. Ultimately, you will try not to be offensive. You'll try to speak in terms that everybody likes. You'll make sure that your message does not offend anybody, and you will sabotage your future. Saul, little did he know it, but at that moment of asking, do people like me, Saul was giving up the keys to his future. Number two, don't give it up. Not only don't let people-pleasing pressure drive you from your place of obedience, but don't give it up. Avoid assuming roles that God has not anointed you to step into. Saul was not called to be a priest. He was called to be a king. Samuel had anointed him, had taken oil and poured it over his head and said, God is calling you to be a king of Israel. Anointing means that someone is given the authority and power to fulfill a task upon their lives. Not all of us have the same anointing. Not all of us have the same call upon our lives, but you have an anointing and you have a call upon your life to fulfill the task that God has called you to fulfill at this moment and time in your life. Saul's anointing was to be a king, but because people pressured him, but because he wanted to please the people, he got out of his lane and moved into the other lane and tried to fulfill the role of a priest when he was called to be a king. It happens to me all the time when I'm driving on the expressway. People seem to swerve between lanes these days. But you know, it's aggravating when someone switches lanes. You're supposed to be in one lane. Stay in your lane. I want to tell you, listen, God has a calling on your life. Stay in your lane. Don't swerve to some other lane just because people are pressuring you into another lane. Don't swerve in your walk with God. Don't become what everybody wants you to be. Be what God has called you to be and anointed you to be. Stay in your lane and fulfill your calling and the task and the calling that God has upon your life. Stay in your lane. You know, people pressure, and when we're not asking ourselves, God, are you pleased with me? The tendency is to become what other people want us to be. When we're asking ourselves, God, are you pleased? You want to be what God has called you to be. When you're asking, do people like me? You're like a chameleon. When you're around your friends that don't go to church, man, you know how to throw down, party. You pull out those other dirty jokes. And then when you're around Christians, you're like, praise Jesus, hallelujah. God is good. We can't tell what you are or who you are because really what you are is you're a people pleaser. Saul was a people pleaser, and so it made him switch roles. It made him not stay true to what God has called him to be. And what I want you to know is that God has not called you to assume roles that aren't yours to take. Take the role that God has called you to do and fulfill the task, asking yourself, even though it may be difficult and hard, Lord, are you pleased with me? Number three, not only don't let peer pressure drive you from the place of obedience or cause you to assume roles that are not yours to take, but number three, don't give it up. Reject the temptation to accomplish in the power of the flesh your spiritual calling. You see, people-pleasing insecurity will lead us to rationalize disobedience and spiritualize compromise. So the prophet shows up to Samuel. Samuel has just offered a sacrifice that wasn't his to offer. And Samuel shows up and he says, Saul, what have you done? Notice what he says in verse 11. What have you done? Saul replied, when I saw that the men were scattering, and that you did not come at the set time, and that the Philistines were assembling at Michmash, I thought, now the Philistines will come down against me at Gilgal, and I have not sought the Lord's favor, so I felt compelled to offer a burnt offering. Saul replied, when I saw that the men were scattering, and that you did not come at a set time. And here's what I want you to know. I want you to see three verbs here. Saul said, I saw, I thought, and I felt. It made sense that he was trying to rally the boldness of his troops. It made sense in the flesh that he would try to keep the army together. But we cannot accomplish in the power of the flesh what God has called us to do in the power of the Spirit. He should have been asking not, I saw, I thought, I felt. He should have been asking, I trust and I obey. Lord, so are you pleased. Lord, I trust you, and you said wait, and I'm going to obey you, and you said you're going to give me the victory, so I trust and I obey, not I see, I think, and I feel. You know, the Bible tells us that the heart is deceitful above all things and desperately wicked. Who can know it? It tells us in Jeremiah chapter 17, verse 9. Proverbs chapter 4, verse 23 says, keep your heart with all diligence, for from it springs life. Another translation says, guard your heart above all else, for it determines the course of your life. Do you realize that your heart is deceitful? You can't trust your heart. In fact, can I tell you the truth? We have a tendency to spiritualize our disobedience. When Samuel challenged Saul and said, what have you done? He spiritualized it. He said, well, I was just waiting. You didn't show up. And I wanted to seek God and have his favor. So I offered this sacrifice. Oh, you're so spiritual. That's not what drove it. What drove it was, are people pleased with me? We have a tendency to spiritualize our disobedience. And our minds are masterful at spiritualizing our sin and justifying our disobedience. I have sat down with people who have looked at me in the face and said, "Pastor, I don't think you'd understand this." I said, "Yeah, I understand. You're having an affair." "Well, it's not like that." "Well, help me understand." "Well, Pastor, you know, my husband just didn't have much time for me, wasn't just giving me a lot of attention, and God provided a good friend at work that really understands me and just met an emotional need in my life, and I know you don't understand, Pastor, but I believe God brought them into my life." No. "What I understand is you're sinning and being disobedient and having an affair, and you're a married woman. That's what I understand. Don't spiritualize your disobedience." Our mind is great at rationalizing disobedience, at spiritualizing disobedience. Adam and Eve did it. Saul did it. Down through the ages, everyone who has fallen into the deception of sin, we tend to spiritualize our disobedience before God, especially when we're asking ourselves this question: do people like me? Am I important? Instead of this question: God, are you pleased with me? I saw, I thought, and I felt. You know, it's hard to be in the waiting room like Saul was, and remain faithful to what you believe God has called you to. How about it? The waiting room will test you like no other place will test you. Some of you are waiting for a child, and infertility is a difficult, challenging waiting room to be in. Maybe you have a husband that you're praying for, just believing that he's going to come, believing that he's going to turn around, and it's just month after month and year after year, and that husband seems to get harder and harder and just doesn't seem to turn around. Maybe you've been faithfully trying to do things upright and honestly, and you're a small business owner, and you say, "I want to dedicate it to God and do things right and not cheat on taxes like everybody else is doing. And I'm going to make sure that I follow all the rules and do things with integrity." But you keep thinking you're going to get a break. You keep thinking it's going to finally come through. But you're already a year and a half, 2 years into it. And man, you're still struggling. And it feels like, "Hey, God, hello. I'm trying to do what's right. I'm in the waiting room." And that door, through compromise or disobedience, starts shouting out at you. Just open the door and you'll be out. You don't have to worry about it. How many of you know what I'm talking about? The waiting room is hard. Or maybe you're that young woman that broke up with a bad relationship, because you knew when you came to Christ that that's not who God wanted you to be with. And so you're praying for that Christian man. And you're waiting. And you're waiting. And you're waiting. I've been trying to do things your way. And week after week and year after year, you're trying to hang on. You're trying to be faithful. You're trying to, but you know what? And after a while, you're justifying why you're dating a person that doesn't follow Jesus, that doesn't love the Lord, that doesn't come to church, that doesn't share your faith. "Well, he's as good as most Christian men that I know." I've said this before, but sometimes our standard gets so low that now it's just male and breathing, and I'm okay with that. Because it's hard to be faithful. It's hard to hang on, but here's what you need to be asking yourself. You need to determine in your heart before God. You need to ask yourself this question: Lord, am I pleasing to you? Not, "Lord, am I important? Lord, am I satisfied?" Lord, do people like me? Saul had to come to that understanding, and his compromise led him to actually sabotage his future.
0: 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All right, let's get back to the final half of Mark's message. It's titled, Don't Give Up.
1: You can't let that insecurity, that question lead you to drive you from your place of obedience, cause you to assume roles that are not yours, drive you to accomplish in the power of the flesh what's your spiritual calling. And lastly, don't give it up. Don't exchange spiritual shortcuts for long-term legacy. You know, in verse 13, Samuel tells Saul, you acted foolishly. You have not kept the command the Lord your God gave you. If you had, he would have established your kingdom over Israel for all time. But now your kingdom will not endure. The Lord has sought a man after his own heart. Look at me for a second. This is really, really important. Think about this for a second. God told Saul, Saul, if you follow after me, and if you're obedient to me, and if your question is, do I please you, Lord, then I will establish a kingdom in your life that will endure forever, a kingdom that will have no end. What is the only kingdom that has no end? The kingdom of Jesus Christ, the Son of God. God told David, you'll have a kingdom that will have no end, because out of the lineage of David came Jesus. Jesus was called the Son of David because David's son led and led and led, and then Jesus was born, and Jesus is King of Kings, and his great-great-great-great-great-grandfather was David. What God was telling Saul, think about it for a second. What God was telling Saul, Saul, if you're faithful, if you follow me, I will give you a kingdom that will have no end. Saul would have been the great-great-grandfather of Jesus, but instead, that was taken away from him. And he still remained as king, but the anointing to lead, the joy of leading was taken away from him. And for 40 years, he resented David, chased after David, threw rocks and spears at David. You can still be in the position that God has called you, but lose the favor and anointing of God when you lose the heart for God. There are pastors in this country that started with a fresh fire call of God in their life, but now they're just serving in a position, but they've lost their heart for God. There are husbands that started in marriages saying, we're going to make this a God-centered marriage. I'm going to love my wife with all my heart. God is going to be the center of our household. And yeah, you're still a father, but you've lost the passion to have a household that honors God. There are some of you that started, I'm going to raise kids that are going to walk in God. I'm going to be example teaching the things of God. And yeah, you're still a parent, but you've lost the passion, the favor, the anointing, the vision. There are some of you that have places of ministry. You thought God called you to heal people that were broken, and that was your passion, and you jumped in and helped people that were broken and used your story to help them, but somewhere in the process, you've lost the anointing. You stop asking, God, are you pleased with me? You got tired, overwhelmed, and you've lost the passion, the anointing, the call that God had upon your life. Listen, don't lose it. Don't give it up now, because it can affect your future, your destiny. You give it up now? Like Saul, he gave it up for a moment of gratification, for a moment of applause, for a moment where people liked him, for a moment where he felt good. He gave it up and he lost his kingdom. His children were affected by it. His grandchildren were affected by it. I'm going to tell you, hang on to what God has given you. Hang on to obedience. Hang on to your call. Make sure that you're asking, God, are you pleased with me? Hang on to it, because in one moment you can give it up and suffer the consequences of it for years to come. You know, as I was praying this morning for you, the image that came to my mind was a football image. Whenever there's a fumble on the football field, both teams go crazy to get that ball. Have you ever seen a pile up? And you're not sure who has the ball? I'm told that underneath that pile up, anything goes. Kicking, screaming, hitting, poking eyes, punching. Because in the pile up, the goal is, we need to let this guy release the ball. And whoever has that ball, they hang on with all their life. They crunch up, they get down, and they're being pushed. 300-pound men are jumping on them, elbowing, pushing, kicking, struggling. Their goal is, let's get the ball out of this guy's hand, because they know if we can get the ball, we can win the game. That's the image I have of some of you struggling with your destiny and your call, and the enemy is trying with all his might to try to get you out of your place of obedience. He's trying to get you out of your place to give it up now so he can affect your destiny. And some of you need to say, no, Lord God, I go back. I'm going to hang on to my call and of obedience. I'm going to be in the place that you've called me to be. I'm going to be faithful. I'm going to grab onto obedience. I'm going to grab onto that question, Lord, are you pleased with me? I'm going to hang on to what I know is right to do, no matter how difficult it is, Father, because I have a purpose, a call, an anointing that I'm not going to allow it to be sabotaged by my current problem. Amen.
2: Yeah, so this message is for someone right now that you are struggling to persevere. You know what you should do. You know what you should be doing. It may be in the area of sexual purity. It may be in the area of pursuing your wife and forgiveness. It may be in the area of ministry that just is very difficult to do. I don't know what your situation is, but I do know that God has a word for you. Do not give up. Hang on, like that image at the end, that football, hang on with all your might, whether you're kicked and pulled and knocked to the ground, hang on with all your might, because in the end, if you do, you will win for yourself and for God. So this is a call to persevere in your obedience.
3: 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Obedience gets harder when the culture around us pulls us in a different direction, and this book will encourage you to stand firm and be a light right where God has placed you, no matter what pressure you're under to compromise. 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That's all the time we have today. I'm Wayne Shepherd. Tomorrow, we'll begin a message called Get Back What You've Lost, the final message in this series called A Heart for God. That's coming up Tuesday here on Bold Steps with Mark Jobe. Bold Steps is a production of Moody Radio, a ministry of Moody Bible Institute.
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11: First came the ex-Anthropic employee and self-proclaimed whistleblower who quit, citing his fears about AI development. One of the company's top scientists agreed, saying, quote, "We really do believe AI could kill all humans."

0: Not everyone agrees about the danger of AI, though. NVIDIA CEO Jensen Huang disagrees and says these claims are not grounded in science. He says there is a 0% chance of AI ending humanity. However, his critics would say, follow the money. NVIDIA has a gigantic stake in the further advancement of AI because it's their chips that primarily power large language AI models. Will the world come to an end? The Bible says yes. But not in an out-of-control AI apocalypse. King Jesus reigns and is the Lord of history. So we look to the one who holds the future. We look to Jesus. Welcome to Haven Today. I'm David Wolin, sharing the great story that's all about Jesus. Today we're picking up a familiar topic for Haven as we begin a new series called Navigating AI with Wisdom. The debate around this issue is so incredibly massive right now. It's one of the top factors driving the stock market. It's impacting employment. It's drastically changing the way people use the internet and access information in general. And on top of that, it is a political lightning rod. Suffice to say, AI is a loaded topic. But for Christians, it's because of all this that we need to talk about it, with our Bibles in hand and seeking the Lord for His wisdom. And especially in light of how scary some of the headlines are getting, as multiple AI platforms admit their agentic AI bots have gone rogue, some trying to hack other companies, and all of this autonomous and unauthorized. Some claiming insider expertise are saying that within a few years, AI could even annihilate humanity. And yes, that's been a news headline. So, as followers of Jesus, what are we to do with this? Who are we to believe? And how are we going to know what will happen next, not to mention several years down the road?
1: The reality is, I don't know the answer to that. People smarter and more intelligent than me disagree on the answer to that. But what I do know is that I know who holds the future. I know where the story ends. And so with that fixed point in mind, I can then say, well, I know that AI is not going to lead to the extinction of humanity because I know a human named Jesus. And I think if AI is going to usurp humanity, AI first has to usurp him. And I don't think however powerful AI gets, I'm pretty sure it is never going to get more powerful than Christ.
0: From the UK, Pete Killingly will be joining me in a few moments for a riveting, relevant, and reassuring conversation.

65 Haven or online at haventoday.org, haventoday.org. And now, very much to the point, here's Shane and Shane with a song of worship. You've already won.

0: This is Haven Today. I'm David Wolin, and today joined by Pete Killingly from the UK. He is the head of church engagement for an organization called CARE. We'll hear in a moment about what that is. But he's here today because he's written a book called A Christian's Guide to AI. And so, Pete, welcome to Haven Today.
1: Hi, thanks so much for having me.
0: Well, let's hear a little bit first about the work that you do day in and day out. Obviously, you're an author. I know you've been a pastor, but what is this organization that you're involved with called CARE?
1: Yeah, so CARE is a Christian charity. It's a nonprofit working in the intersection between faith and politics. So it stands for Christian Action, Research and Education. And our office is about 5 minutes walk from the UK Parliament. So we're there working with MPs in the Commons and people in the House of Lords as well, looking to bring a Christian influence into politics and working on any issue really where we can be standing up for the vulnerable. So it's an amazing privilege to be working right there in Parliament. It brings lots of challenges as we fight to uphold biblical truth and do that in a way that is full of truth and grace. Mm. So one of the things we're really focused on as a charity is not only what we say, but how we say it.
0: Yeah, I appreciate that so much. I also appreciate the emphasis you just placed on that, because how we speak is a form of speaking. We communicate a lot with how we speak. And now having a little bit clearer grasp of what you do day to day, you could have written on a

0: wide range of issues, but you chose to write on AI. What drew you to that?
1: Yeah, that's a fantastic question. And when I first pitched the idea of this book to the publisher, I was very nervous. I'd not written a book before. I expected them to come back and say, why are you writing this? Why would we ask you to write this? And actually, that wasn't the question they had for me. They said, why are you writing on this? Which is exactly the question you just asked me, because I spend my day job is speaking at churches on a range of issues. So any topic that CARE works on in Parliament, I go around churches to update them and work through the Bible's teaching on that topic. And that includes AI. So at CARE, we've done work on AI. We've hosted parliamentary conferences on AI. And when a church said, we're looking for someone to come and speak on AI, therefore it was my job to really explore what the Bible had to say so that I could turn that into a talk for that church. So I added that to the list of talks I regularly give, and found myself more and more churches were saying, yes, we want you to speak on that. And then just one day, I remember it quite clearly, I was driving in my car, I think on the way to a meeting with a pastor, and it just popped into my head from God, really, this talk you've prepared, this could turn into a book. The draw for me was that I don't think there is another book quite at this level. There are other great books on AI. I've read them, I love them, I've learned a lot from them, but there aren't any books that are short and accessible, that the kind of thing you could read in an afternoon or a couple of afternoons, that really just get you thinking along the right track without getting into the complex theology and hopefully explaining things in a way that is just getting people thinking in these categories, not trying to give every answer, but just getting people thinking a little bit about faith and AI.
0: Yeah.
1: So the rest is history, really.
0: Yeah, I was thinking about this morning, the challenge of writing a book on AI at this moment. I was thinking, this is probably what it's like to try to track a satellite and tell someone where it is. Because as soon as you say, here's where it is, like it's moving at 13,000 miles an hour, it's already moved on, you know? So it's almost like, let's just talk about the trajectory, you know, of it. But the point of your book isn't to try to exactly nail down exactly what AI can and can't do today and what it's going to do next. You're talking about what it is as a Christian believer to carefully, theologically, thoughtfully understand the impact of how AI affects us, affects our witness, is affecting our world. I mean, it's not just one thing. It's not just a discussion of pragmatism, you know, a la what can AI do for me or why it shouldn't. But you're looking at this through a biblical lens. And I do think that that is a portion of the conversation. Actually, I think it's the conversation that is missing among all the pundits and big news outlets and all of that out there. It's a completely different kind of conversation, isn't it?
1: Yeah, 100%. I mean, there is some stuff in my book that's going to go out of date. There are examples of something AI is doing, something really stupid it's doing. Like if you ask it how many R's there are in strawberry, it tells you that there are two R's in strawberry. And if you were to ask AI that question a year ago, it would always get it wrong. And now if you were to ask AI that question, it gets it wrong.
0: Yeah.
1: Not very often, because it is learning and so on. So there are some things that are going to go out of date, yes. But what I'm interested in is how this interacts with our faith and some of the theological categories, theological principles that we live by. So what does it mean to be human? Well, that's not changing. Mm-hmm. What does it mean that God made us as people who are to work? Well, that's not changing. Mm-hmm. So if AIs come to take our jobs, the questions we're asking are not going to change. What does it mean that we're seeking truth? Well, that's not changing. What does it mean for human connection? That's not changing. So there are so many areas which, yes, what AI can do will change, but the questions we need to ask, I think, are actually, they're always going to be there.
0: And every one of those things that you just brought up is answered theologically from God's word. Every single one of them. What does it mean to be human? What does it mean to work? And why does that matter? And so on. Those things can be answered pragmatically according to the modern worldview, whatever version of that is somebody holds, but it's entirely relativistic and subjective based on whatever criteria seems right to me at the moment. But when you fix that in the unchanging truth of God's word, we have a whole different approach to that. And that's one of the reasons why I found your book very compelling, because you were bringing us into the categories of conversation and deep thinking that when we fix ourselves, root ourselves to that unshifting foundation, suddenly these strong winds of AI are going to blow, but we're not going to be moved by them. And that's really good, because those winds are blowing really, really hard. Just today, I was scanning some of the headlines, and I mean, they're scary headlines. Multiple people are using words like the end of humanity. It's scary stuff. It's very alarmist. And so I think probably within us, some fear that begins to creep up. And we think, well, yeah, what are we going to do, and what's facing us, and how should I approach AI? And I did not perceive that you were necessarily taking the extreme alarmist or fully embracing kind of a perspective. You're kind of walking the middle road.
1: The reality is, I don't know what the future holds with AI. I don't know if this is all hype and it's the AI companies are just talking up how powerful and dangerous their technology is, because that is going to increase their share price and that's going to get them more investment. And or maybe it really is going to be that dangerous. And the reality is, I don't know the answer to that. People smarter and more intelligent than me disagree on the answer to that.
0: Right.
1: But what I do know, and this is where I get theological, is that I know who holds the future. I know where the story ends. And so with that fixed point in mind, I can then say, well, I know that AI is not going to lead to the extinction of humanity, because I know a human named Jesus. And I think if AI is going to usurp humanity, AI first has to usurp him. And I don't think, however powerful AI gets, I'm pretty sure it is never going to get more powerful than Christ. And so bringing in those theological categories instantly calms my heart a little bit. Now, that doesn't mean that AI isn't going to cause some challenges for our world and challenges for our society. And it could be huge, unlike anything we've ever seen. But I do know the end of the story. And I know the one who is actually not just waiting for us at the end of the story. He's with us every step of the way. And so we can have all sorts of responses to AI. I'm not sure fear is one that Christians need to have.
0: Amen. Well, thank you for speaking from the last chapter of your book, first thing yeah. in this conversation, but I do think it's relevant for us.
1: That had to be the last chapter.
0: Oh yeah, of course it should. But let's dial it back now then to chapter one, which you wrote simply on understanding AI. What is AI? And we probably think we know, but bring us back to that basic question. Let's make sure we're all on the same page. What when we say AI, what are we talking about?
1: It is important to get the absolute basics. The best definition I've come across, and this is one I use in my book, is one from a chap called David Betts, who is a Canadian pastor. And it's very simply, he calls it a human-made simulation of intelligence in a machine. So I think the word simulation is really important. This is not actual intelligence, the way you and I understand intelligence. This is a machine that, in ways that are beyond me, because I'm not a computer scientist, but this is a machine that is able to simulate, mimic human intelligence. Sometimes what I like to do, instead of talking about AI as artificial intelligence, I like to call it apparent intelligence, because that's what it is. It appears intelligence. At its heart, though, it's just a machine predicting outcomes, predicting words, predicting patterns, and all of that.
0: Mm. That basic understanding is helpful. And I know you said in your book that you referenced a lot of surveys and, you know, ways that different generations are perceiving what AI is. And that knowledge that it's not sentient, it's not actually intelligent, it's not self-conscious. A lot of us don't actually believe that at this point, do we? We actually think there's something else going on.
1: You can understand why, because if you spend any time with AI, just chatting to ChatGPT or whatever your AI of choice, it's designed to come across as human. And that's a deliberate design choice, because we will spend more time going back and forth and asking questions and interacting and giving it all our data if it feels like having a conversation with a fellow human. If it feels like having a conversation with a very inarticulate robot that gives one word answers, we'll get bored quickly.
0: Right.
1: So the design choice is that make it feel like talking to another person. But then the downside of that is it feels like talking to another person, and people start to wonder, oh, maybe there's something behind this. I can't remember the exact quote, but a couple of months ago, even Richard Dawkins was quoted in the mainstream news as saying, it feels like AI has a soul. And I don't know quite what to make of Richard Dawkins saying that, but it speaks to something that certainly talking to one of these large language models, which is a subtype of AI, does feel like that. And that can actually end up causing all sorts of problems.
0: Well, and our language usage within that only strengthens that perspective. So when you're having those conversations with AI, it feels very natural to put in personal pronouns and say you. Back in the day, you would look up at the right-hand corner and there's a little magnifying glass and you knew if I clicked that, then I'm going to be able to search the platform or the site or whatever I'm on. Increasingly now, there are little AI buttons that you go and click on and whoop, here comes the AI assistant. Well, those assistants have names. And the person who was showing us how to use this platform was saying, well, here's how you interact with this AI agent. And then the person began calling it a she and a her. And I was thinking, there's something in me that is a little bit bothered and maybe a little offended by the way that we're sort of being forced to give personhood to AI just in the way we have to interact with it.
1: Oh, I think spot on. So I would never call AI he or she. I'd never give AI a name. But plenty of people do. And sometimes they'll say to AI, what do you want me to call you? Or I'll chat to people who they call it Chatty G or whatever else. And there's actually...
0: No.
1: I remember one conversation actually with a friend, and we were talking all about AI and everything to do with it. And he kept on referring to AI as he in the conversation. So he said this. And I'm like, fine, people do that. I'm used to that. What really struck me in that conversation, and I mentioned this in the book, is in the same conversation, he referred to the Holy Spirit as it. And I thought, oh no, we're getting things completely backwards.
0: That's right. Yeah.
1: But at one level, you might say, well, okay, fine. It's not a he. It's not a person. I know that. And I'm sure you do know that. But what we're doing when we talk about AI with that personhood language is it helps us in a bad way to place more trust in it than we should. Because that's the way we're wired, is to trust people and to have conversation with people. And if it sounds like a person, if we're calling it a person, you may know deep down it's not a person, but you... perhaps in the margin, you'll start trusting it more than you should.
0: That's right. And these are things that belong to God sovereignly, to create and give personhood, to make male and female, and something that God determines. When we create something of our own and then apply personhood and gender, we've stepped into shoes that aren't ours to wear. That's something that I have as a deep conviction when we come to AI. Well, let's then take a step forward in this conversation. We have been talking about an aspect of humanity, but there's more that makes us human, isn't there? What's important to see when we're thinking about authentic humanity that helps ground us for this conversation about AI?
1: I think one of the most important things about being human is that we are made for relationship. We're made for connection. So if you think about God, he is a God of relationship. He is Father, Son, and Spirit, united in love in this relationship that's been even before the foundation of the earth into eternity past and eternity future. God is relationship, and he's made us in his image. So he's made us to relate. So we relate to him, we relate to the creation, but we also relate to one another. And so having those human connections is at the heart of who we are. It goes back to the greatest commandment of Jesus. It's to love the Lord your God with all your heart, mind, soul, and strength, and to love your neighbor as yourself. And so what it means to be human is to relate to others. And one of the ways I think I see people using AI wrongly is we use AI in ways that makes us less quick to have relationship with others. And I'm not just talking about the extreme cases where you read in the news about someone who wanted to marry his ChatGPT, but even on the everyday cases, I will now often ask ChatGPT something when before I would have gone and asked a friend or asked a colleague because I didn't know the answer to a question.
0: Right.
1: And what I'm doing in that moment, I'm gaining, it's so much more efficient, right? I can just, if ChatGPT gives me the right answer, okay, yeah, great, fine. And that took me much less time than it would take me to phone a friend. But what I'm doing there is I'm missing out on the opportunity to develop relationships. And I think that's one of the downsides. I'm not anti-AI. I use it for all sorts of things, but I just always want to be hyper aware. If I'm using AI for this, what am I missing out on?
0: Yeah.
1: And I think that's something we all need to be thinking about.
0: Well, Pete Killingly, I've enjoyed our conversation very much. Thank you for engaging this and engaging us with the wisdom that you've brought to this after putting so much work in. So helpful. Thank you again.
1: Thank you so much for having me, David.
0: This is Haven Today. I'm David Wolin. We have covered a lot, but clearly there is much more to talk about. No Christian can afford to not be thinking about how to navigate AI with biblical wisdom, and so that's why I urge you to get Pete Killingly's book from Haven Today, A Christian's Guide to AI, our thank you for your gift, which you can make by phone at 865-HAVEN, 865-HAVEN, or online at haventoday.org, haventoday.org. I'm David Wolin. Won't you come back again next time? We'll be keeping it all about Jesus. It's the great story here on Haven Today.

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1: I'm going to trust that God is at work in all things, and I'll give him thanks long before my simplest prayers are answered.
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2: Idaho votes November 3rd on Proposition 1, which, if passed, would enshrine abortion into state law. And guess who's paying for it? A September 21st campaign filing shows the pro-abortion committee raked in $1.9 million in a single report, nearly all of it from out of the state. $650,000 from a D.C. political action committee, $250,000 from Michael Bloomberg in New York. Boise Public Radio puts the week's total at $1.8 million. Idahoans didn't ask for this. New York billionaires and Washington money are trying to buy Idaho's abortion laws. The unborn babies in the state deserve better.
1: Pro-life education is critical to saving lives and protecting the unborn. 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
2: I'm Ruth Kramer with Mission Network News. A new report from Equipping the Persecuted looks at the complex reasons behind the ongoing killings of Christians in Nigeria. Between January 1st and September 8th of this year, over 4,200 Christians were killed. That comes to nearly 17 a day, or one every 86 minutes. How should the body of Christ respond? Greg Kelly with Unknown Nations calls for support for local missionaries who are ready to reach northern Nigeria.
3: As scary as it might sound, there are dozens and dozens and dozens of Nigerians who are ready to be mobilized. They just need a motorcycle. They need resources so they can do training. They need our solar-powered audio Bible that we distribute in dozens of Nigerian languages. They need resources, but they are willing to go.
2: Pray and partner in this spiritual battle. And
4: we did a survey recently of leaders globally around the world. We asked, what are the biggest risks in global mission? And the number one risk was shallow discipleship.
2: That's president of Missio Nexus, Ted Esler, speaking to us after the Mission Leaders Conference last month, where the focus was deepening discipleship. Esler says one barrier to discipleship is ministry paradigms based on growth.
4: When it comes to discipleship, it's a long horizon process. It's one-on-one or one-on-a-couple, and it just takes time.
2: He says steering toward quick outcomes by way of relational shortcuts is the wrong course.
4: Discipleship just doesn't work like that. And so we need to really grapple with metrics, how we think about discipleship in terms of how long it's going to take, and do ministry planning around that reality.
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5: Hi, I'm Johnny Erickson Tata, and my friend Bob found a hole in his fence. Now, he had purchased mending wire a couple of months ago, but he couldn't find it. After Bob looked through his garage again, he gave up. But his wife said, "Bob, the Lord knows where that wire is. Why don't you ask him?" It felt a little odd at first, but Bob stopped and asked the Lord to help him locate the wire. And what do you know? He found it in the very next drawer that he opened. Like Bob, we often forget that God knows and cares about each aspect of our lives, even little ones. Psalm 37, verse 23 reminds us that the Lord directs the steps of the godly. He delights in every detail of their lives. That includes washing dishes, driving to work, mailing a letter, and even finding fencing wire. So, the next time you are stuck, remember that God delights in the details of your life. 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
1: Most people who remember September 11th can tell you where they were when the news came. 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
4: On the Word, hi, I'm Barry McGuire, author of Ignite Your Life. Here to explain how you can defeat fear effortlessly. Let me ask you a question. When's the last time you heard a message sending you out to share your faith? Do you get my drift? Most Christians have never heard a sending message. Is it any wonder that less than 1% of us are actually sharing our faith? It's a fact. Over 80% of the unchurched would like to believe in a God who can get us out of this mess. The fields are white for harvest. I mean, they really are. But Romans 10:14 asks these questions. How can they believe in God if no one has told them about him? And how will anyone tell them about him unless they're sent? Most Americans are completely lost today, beyond the reach of the church, blinded by Satan, believing evil is good, and yet desperate for God. How many people do you know that may be lost for eternity unless you tell them? Consider yourself sent. If you want to have your life ignited, go to igniteamerica.com.
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2: Billy Graham.
3: The Bible says that God is a God of judgment. It is appointed unto men once to die, and after that, the judgment. Every person that has ever lived is going to be at that judgment if they don't know Christ. And the scripture says God shall bring every work into judgment.
2: You may think the Bible is just a book of judgment and bad news. But if you really dig in, the Bible is actually chock full of great news.
3: God is also a God of love. And that's why God created the human race to begin with. God, who is rich in mercy for his great love, wherewith he loved us. And he loves you. And he's interested in you because he loves you. And he wants you to come into his kingdom.
2: We can tell you more about God's mercy and his love for you at

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1: Life has a way of handing out names. Successful, disappointing, difficult, too much, not enough. Sometimes the name came from somebody else. Sometimes it came from one bad decision. And sometimes you've repeated it so long, it started sounding like the truth. But God does not identify you by the worst moment in your story. In Christ, failure is not your name. Shame is not your name. Forgotten is not your name. You are known. You are loved. You are someone mercy came looking for. Grace tells the truth about sin, then tells a greater truth about what Jesus has done with it. So be careful which name you answer to today. The loudest voice is not always the one with authority. 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

Some days come with static. Too many voices. Too much noise. But truth still cuts through. 91.5 and 102.7, The Word.

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2: You've heard it many times. We reap what we sow. Thanks for connecting with Today in the Word. I'm John Gager. Hope your day's going well. Well, God had put this principle in place as a general representation of justice or fairness. To act otherwise is to mock Him. This works in both positive and negative directions. If we live to please the flesh, our sin nature, the result will be destruction or hell. If we live to please the Spirit, on the other hand, the result will be eternal life or heaven. We cannot do both, and there are no cases in which one way of life leads to the other outcome. Paul explains that is why we should keep doing good deeds, to please the Holy Spirit, in order to reap the right kind of harvest. Today in the Word, we read in Galatians 6, verse 7, "Do not be deceived. God cannot be mocked. A man reaps what he sows." Even if we're not seeing immediate results, we can stick with this path in confidence that it will lead to the desired destination. Therefore, Paul stated, we should take every opportunity to do good to all people, especially to those who belong to the family of believers. We need to be careful to see sowing and reaping as a general principle, not as an ironclad law by which God is bound. Nor does Paul, in today's reading, promise that righteous choices will automatically lead to prosperity or comfort in this world. As he wrote elsewhere, our light and momentary troubles are achieving for us an eternal glory that far outweighs them all. That's a good word, isn't it? You can read today's devotional again or share it with a friend at our website, todayintheword.org. Again, you'll find us online at todayintheword.org.
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3: 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Meanwhile, Moana is a teen who senses a calling to the sea, in contrast to her fearful people. Together, they team up to find the lost heart of Tafiti and confront the ominous ocean entity, Taka. Some scenes might be a bit intense for little viewers. We also get suggestions of profanity, and Maui's chiseled physique feels more on display. But the story's biggest issue likely remains its Polynesian-inspired spirituality. 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
0: Presents a Spirit of Marriage tip. Immediate help to get to a healthy place in your marriage.
2: What if your marriage vows had included this unromantic line? I vow to always treat you as good or better than the coworkers at my job. No, it doesn't sound romantic, but if married people could live up to just that one line, many, if not most, marriages could be saved. It's sad, but true. The marriages that have the most problems are those in which one or both spouses treat the other in a way they would never treat a coworker. At work, if you mistreat a coworker, you could get reprimanded or fired. So because there are no such immediate consequences in marriage, too many people start speaking or treating their spouse in a rude or condescending way, something they would never do with a coworker. It may not sound romantic, but look at the ways you talk to your spouse. Then realize this: your marriage is far more important than your job, and your spouse deserves much more respect than any coworker.
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1: This is Ann Graham Lotz with Daily Light for Daily Living. Teenage suicide victims, alcoholics, drug addicts, juvenile delinquents, prison inmates, cancer victims, and the disciples of Jesus on the evening before the crucifixion all have something in common. It's an overwhelming sense of loneliness. In our overpopulated world, many are desperately lonely. The dictionary defines loneliness as being without companionship, a feeling of desolation. When have you felt lonely, even in a crowd? Does your loneliness stem from the fact you feel unknown, misunderstood, ignored? Then you need Jesus. He understands you, and you have his undivided attention through the person of the Holy Spirit. Jesus told his disciples in John 16, verse 7, "Unless I go away, the Counselor will not come to you. But if I go, I will send him to you." Listen to me. You may feel lonely, but you're not alone. Jesus is near, right here, with you. Now, this is Ann Graham Lotz.
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2: What kind of God would use evolution to make living things? The answer next on today's Creation Moment. And now, here's our Creation Moment host, Ian Taylor.
3: Some people think that they can believe in Jesus Christ as their Savior and at the same time believe God created through evolution. These people are called theistic evolutionists or progressive creationists. What kind of nature would a God have who creates through the death that is essential to evolution? First, death would have to have begun from the very moment of creation. Death, disease, pain, and suffering would have had to have originated with this God. Long before man, according to evolution, dinosaurs were eating other dinosaurs, and entire species were dying out. Rather than loving us, such a God would be indifferent to us and capricious. The God that would use evolution to make living things would have no right to bring a worldwide flood to punish sinful man. This kind of God would be nothing more than a bully. Such a God would not be likely to have given us his word, and nothing the Bible says about him could be true. If the Bible really is from him, it is full of untrue claims. Any God who created using evolution is not the God of the Bible. If you think about it, the God of evolution sounds surprisingly more like the devil. Any God that uses evolution and death to make us is extremely cruel. More importantly, if there was no first Adam to bring sin and death into the world, there was no need for Christ, whom the Bible calls the last Adam, to die and save us from our sin and death.
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0: Luis Palau said, "One encounter with Jesus Christ is enough to change you instantly, forever." 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
2: I'm Ruth Kramer with Mission Network News. A new report from Equipping the Persecuted looks at the complex reasons behind the ongoing killings of Christians in Nigeria. Between January 1st and September 8th of this year, over 4,200 Christians were killed. That comes to nearly 17 a day, or one every 86 minutes. How should the body of Christ respond? Greg Kelly with Unknown Nations calls for support for local missionaries who are ready to reach northern Nigeria.
3: As scary as it might sound, there are dozens and dozens and dozens of Nigerians who are ready to be mobilized. They just need a motorcycle. They need resources so they can do training. They need our solar-powered audio Bible that we distribute in dozens of Nigerian languages. They need resources, but they are willing to go.
2: Pray and partner in this spiritual battle. And
4: we did a survey recently of leaders globally around the world. We asked, what are the biggest risks in global mission? And the number one risk was shallow discipleship.
2: That's president of Missio Nexus, Ted Esler, speaking to us after the Mission Leaders Conference last month, where the focus was deepening discipleship. Esler says one barrier to discipleship is ministry paradigms based on growth.
4: When it comes to discipleship, it's a long horizon process. It's one-on-one or one-on-a-couple, and it just takes time.
2: He says steering toward quick outcomes by way of relational shortcuts is the wrong course.
4: Discipleship just doesn't work like that. And so we need to really grapple with metrics, how we think about discipleship in terms of how long it's going to take, and do ministry planning around that reality.
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6: 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You have to start putting into practice the disciplines that you need to put into practice so that God can do what you can't do.
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0: 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The word is just a signal in the air until it isn't. 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A verse lands in the exact minute they need it, even though nobody on this end could have planned that. 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
3: I got to meet the Blue Power Ranger, Michael Kappen, and I met him at a conference I attended for actors in faith-based movies and television. Hey, this is Debbie Griffith. In 2001, Michael played Lucas in the Power Ranger Force television series. 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So it turns out that he's a sinner too, but he's redeemed because of God's love and grace, and we're all sinners and we all fall short. I love 1 John 1:9. 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

0: Well, they have great programming, especially with the gentlemen that are usually speaking. 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
2: First came the ex-Anthropic employee and self-proclaimed whistleblower who quit, citing his fears about AI development. One of the company's top scientists agreed, saying, quote, "We really do believe AI could kill all humans." Not everyone agrees about the danger of AI, though. NVIDIA CEO Jensen Huang disagrees and says these claims are not grounded in science. He says there is a 0% chance of AI ending humanity. However, his critics would say, follow the money. NVIDIA has a gigantic stake in the further advancement of AI because it's their chips that primarily power large language AI models. Will the world come to an end? The Bible says yes, but not in an out-of-control AI apocalypse. King Jesus reigns and is the Lord of history, so we look to the one who holds the future. We look to Jesus. I'm David Wolin at haventoday.org.
3: When people dial 911, you would expect it to be a real emergency. But some are not only non-emergencies, they are actually pretty ridiculous. One call came into 911 in California because their order at the drive-thru restaurant was wrong. Another person called because they saw a tumbleweed going across the highway. Someone called because they could not get their baby to stop crying. And someone else called 911 because they could not find their car keys. But we often do the same thing with God. We go to Him with trivial things, don't we? Or do we? Actually, no. There is nothing in the Bible that says there are things that we should not bring to God. Even though He has the entire universe to run, He's still interested in even the smallest emergencies in your life. 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He says in His Word to cast all your cares on Him, not just some of them. 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
1: What's really first in your life? Hi, I'm Chuck Bentley with My Money Life from Crown. Howard Hughes was one of the richest, most influential people in the world during his life, which ended in 1976. And many like him get to the end of their lives and ask, is this what life's all about? What good is all this money? A Crown class saved me from running after more. At age 42, I learned that in Christ we're granted the privilege of managing resources for God's glory. Larry Burkett, the founder of Crown, was saved at age 32. He surrendered fully to the Lord despite not knowing Him well at the time. He said, God, if you'll make it clear, I'll do whatever you say. You'll have to deal with my ignorance because I'm really ignorant of the Bible, but I will never be rebellious or disobedient again. So make it clear and I'll do it. From there, Larry began to read and memorize Scripture. He absorbed it not just in his mind, but into his heart, and God directed him for the rest of his life. God's Word is clear about what He wants us to do. We don't just obey very well. It doesn't just give us financial principles. It tells us to love others and to get our priorities straight. When we put God first, it impacts our entire life. It doesn't cost anything to say, I believe in you, Lord. I'll put you first. But if you live it, it will cost you something. Have you put God first in your life? Is there an area of your life that you're holding back? Ask the Lord to show you what that is and then surrender it to Him. And if you need encouragement to wisely manage your finances, check out Crown's Budget Coaching Program. 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
2: This is Carter Conlon. You and I are living in a crisis time in this world. I personally believe that this world is launching its final assault against the Lordship of Jesus Christ. You can read about that all throughout the Scriptures. There are some particular chapters, like Matthew chapter 24, that deal almost exclusively with this moment. Paul the Apostle talks about it in the books of Timothy and Thessalonians. I encourage you to take time and read those books and study them. You and I are seeing this rising of lawlessness in our generation. We're beginning to realize that there is no real hope for peace, for reconciliation. There's no hope for true justice according to the Word of God. You and I need the strength of God like never before so that we can be a light set upon a hill. We need to stand. We need to be bold. We need to show this generation that our Lord Jesus Christ is the only hope for peace in our world. In order to have this strength, remember, it's time to pray.
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1: 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More rapidly than you can imagine. 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
3: God's will isn't a mystery. It starts with surrender. Hi, I'm Mark Gothier for Crew and Making Your Life Count. Robert Morgan shares what it means to give this day and every day to God.
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3: 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To take your next step in faith, visit crew.org/life.
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3: 2026 has seen multiple natural disasters, including major earthquakes in Venezuela, Colombia, and Indonesia, and more recently, the massive landslide and flooding in Nepal. TWR's David McCreary joins us, and David, as a global Christian media ministry, how specifically is TWR responding to bring peace and comfort in the midst of all this suffering?
4: Well, Andy, right now in different parts of the world, thousands of people are living through the aftermath of significant natural disasters. And TWR has the privilege of coming alongside them to help. In Indonesia, for example, our national partner responded to a devastating earthquake with emergency aid and by airing a program called Hope Prevails, which was created to bring survivors of disasters the hope that only Jesus offers. In Nepal, after massive flooding struck, our team began broadcasting counseling and trauma healing programs on FM stations reaching the affected area. This brought comfort into homes and shelters in the very first hours of crisis. Venezuela's earthquakes told a similar story. Our ministry friends there went out among the people to reach displaced families and rescue workers, offering food and water, safety supplies, alongside Bibles and words of encouragement. This is the heart of TWR's disaster response, showing up with the truth and with love right when it's needed most.
3: To learn more about TWR's ministry in the midst of natural disasters, go to twr.org/footsteps.
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2: I'm Ruth Kramer with Mission Network News. A new report from Equipping the Persecuted looks at the complex reasons behind the ongoing killings of Christians in Nigeria. Between January 1st and September 8th of this year, over 4,200 Christians were killed. That comes to nearly 17 a day, or one every 86 minutes. How should the body of Christ respond? Greg Kelly with Unknown Nations calls for support for local missionaries who are ready to reach northern Nigeria.
3: As scary as it might sound, there are dozens and dozens and dozens of Nigerians who are ready to be mobilized. They just need a motorcycle. They need resources so they can do training. They need our solar-powered audio Bible that we distribute in dozens of Nigerian languages. They need resources, but they are willing to go.
2: Pray and partner in this spiritual battle. And
4: we did a survey recently of leaders globally around the world. We asked, what are the biggest risks in global mission? And the number one risk was shallow discipleship.
2: That's president of Missio Nexus, Ted Esler, speaking to us after the Mission Leaders Conference last month, where the focus was deepening discipleship. Esler says one barrier to discipleship is ministry paradigms based on growth.
4: When it comes to discipleship, it's a long horizon process. It's one-on-one or one-on-a-couple, and it just takes time.
2: He says steering toward quick outcomes by way of relational shortcuts is the wrong course.
4: Discipleship just doesn't work like that. And so we need to really grapple with metrics, how we think about discipleship in terms of how long it's going to take, and do ministry planning around that reality.
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1: Most people who remember September 11th can tell you where they were when the news came. 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To value life, to reject hatred, to pray for those who serve, and to bring peace into the place God has given us. 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May we live with gratitude. 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
4: Idaho votes November 3rd on Proposition 1, which, if passed, would enshrine abortion into state law. And guess who's paying for it? A September 21st campaign filing shows the pro-abortion committee raked in $1.9 million in a single report, nearly all of it from out of the state. $650,000 from a D.C. political action committee, $250,000 from Michael Bloomberg in New York. 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Idahoans didn't ask for this. New York billionaires and Washington money are trying to buy Idaho's abortion laws. The unborn babies in the state deserve better.
3: Pro-life education is critical to saving lives and protecting the unborn. 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
1: A tiny church which was bursting at the seams with scores of newly born-again hippies who were on fire and not at all shy about talking about it. To walk into that place was to feel something tangible. As a non-believer who knew nothing about the Father, the Son, or the Holy Spirit, I felt the presence of all three. I didn't know what it was, but it was like a wall of something that hit me. And that was the first time I ever heard the gospel clearly presented. And the impact was almost unbearable.
2: Hear the entirety of Joe Dallas's amazing story about God's work in his life by visiting familyminute.org.
3: A dollar can still buy a few things this month. Maybe some coffee, maybe a little gas, maybe one item from a school supply list that somehow reads like a ransom note. But there are things money was never made to buy. Peace for a marriage under strain, courage for a diagnosis nobody saw coming, the right word for a friend who's close to giving up. Those don't come from a transaction. They come from God through a song, a scripture, a voice that reminds someone they're not alone. The Word carries those reminders into ordinary places, free of charge, with no qualifications required. But carrying them isn't free. 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
2: Thanksgiving. It's one of America's favorite holidays, and its middle name is food. Welcome back to Today in the Word. I'm Donna Leland. Like Thanksgiving, Israel's Feast of First Fruits was a harvest festival. First fruits means just what it sounds like. The earliest part of the harvest was to be offered to the Lord. Specifically, the priest would wave before God a sheaf of first grain harvested. The act of waving signified honor and worship to the Lord, acknowledging Him as the source and provider of all blessings, including food. This wave offering was to be accompanied by a burnt offering of a lamb without defect. Why? The main purpose was worship, but in this case, it also signified substitutionary blood atonement for sin. Ideally, these were outward actions, revealing the inward state of the worshiper's hearts. The burnt offering was likewise accompanied by a grain offering and a drink offering. Today in the Word, we read a description in Leviticus 23:13, a food offering presented to the Lord, a pleasing aroma. These were not mere formalities, but serious business. Not so much as a loaf of bread was to be eaten until these offerings had been made. God declared this and other feasts before Israel had even entered the promised land. Receiving the law was therefore an act of faith by the people in God's promises. First fruits is used in the New Testament to talk about resurrection. Christ is the first fruits from among the dead, meaning that since He rose, we will in due time also rise. If you enjoy these devotionals, we encourage you to share them with your friends. We've made it easy at todayintheword.org. That's todayintheword.org.
3: 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They were formed in creation rocks, so they're only around 6,000 years old. Carbon-14 can only last for tens of thousands of years before it decays away. But researchers have found carbon-14 in diamonds. If they really are billions of years old, there shouldn't be any carbon-14 left, but there is. And diamonds, the hardest natural material on Earth, are too hard to have been contaminated. Diamonds aren't just beautiful, they point to the truth of a young Earth, which comes from the history in God's Word.
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1: Life has a way of handing out names. 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Sometimes the name came from somebody else. Sometimes it came from one bad decision. And sometimes you've repeated it so long, it started sounding like the truth. But God does not identify you by the worst moment in your story. In Christ, failure is not your name. Shame is not your name. Forgotten is not your name. You are known. You are loved. You are someone mercy came looking for. Grace tells the truth about sin, then tells a greater truth about what Jesus has done with it. So be careful which name you answer to today. The loudest voice is not always the one with authority. 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
3: 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Nehemiah 8:10 tells us that the joy of the Lord is your strength. We've heard that scripture 1,000 times, but how does that work actually? This should make your heart leap. Do you know that you can give God joy? That's a huge thought, but it's true. God's an emotional God. Ephesians 4:30 admonishes us to not grieve the Holy Spirit. It stands to reason, if we can grieve Him, we can also bring Him joy. John 15:11 tells us that when we bear fruit, when we bear Christians, His joy for us doing that will remain with us and our joy will remain full. 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And I guarantee that will put a bounce in your step. 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

Do you believe in God? 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

0: 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Hear the music that shaped generations every Throwback Thursday with Garrett Michaels at 1. 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
1: What kind of God would use evolution to make living things? The answer next on today's Creation Moment. And now, here's our Creation Moment host, Ian Taylor.
2: Some people think that they can believe in Jesus Christ as their Savior and at the same time believe God created through evolution. These people are called theistic evolutionists or progressive creationists. What kind of nature would a God have who creates through the death that is essential to evolution? First, death would have to have begun from the very moment of creation. Death, disease, pain, and suffering would have had to have originated with this God. Long before man, according to evolution, dinosaurs were eating other dinosaurs, and entire species were dying out. Rather than loving us, such a God would be indifferent to us and capricious. The God that would use evolution to make living things would have no right to bring a worldwide flood to punish sinful man. This kind of God would be nothing more than a bully. Such a God would not be likely to have given us his word, and nothing the Bible says about him could be true. If the Bible really is from him, it is full of untrue claims. Any God who created using evolution is not the God of the Bible. If you think about it, the God of evolution sounds surprisingly more like the devil. Any God that uses evolution and death to make us is extremely cruel. More importantly, if there was no first Adam to bring sin and death into the world, there was no need for Christ, whom the Bible calls the last Adam, to die and save us from our sin and death.
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8: It will be a barrier to faith if what you're living on, Jesus says, is this praise from one another thing. If that's really what you're feeding your soul on, it will hinder you from ever being my disciple. You will never be a follower of Jesus Christ if you live on the approval of others.
9: Welcome to Open the Bible with Pastor Colin Smith. And Colin, I think you're probably striking a chord with a number of us who tend to be people pleasers. We want the approval of others. But as you point out here, if that's what we're living for and find our identity in, we're never going to be the follower of Christ that we could be otherwise.
10: Yeah, we're really going to get into the two main barriers that hold people back from a life of discipleship. One is the desire for comfort. I just want the easiest way out.
9: Sure.
10: And Paul speaks to us very, very powerfully here about what it meant for him to toil and to work night and day. I mean, he pushed himself in order to serve the Lord. And it's a marvelous example.
9: Yeah.
10: And then the other barrier is this desire for approval. You know, I want people to like me and so forth. And Paul speaks very powerfully here about how we are not seeking the approval of men. We're seeking the approval of God. So here are two issues that are critical to a life of discipleship.
9: Well, let's look at these a little more deeply from 1 Thessalonians chapter 2. Join us there as we continue the message, The Urgency of Disciplined Discipleship. Here is Pastor Colin.
8: I want to emphasize today the common calling that is ours in Jesus Christ. And here's what we're going to learn. Two things. If you are going to be a faithful disciple of Jesus Christ, if I am going to be faithful as a disciple of Jesus Christ, we are going to have to overcome two impulses that run deep within every human being. Number one is the desire for comfort. And And number two is the desire for approval. And they're the two issues that lie at the heart of what Paul says to these folks in Thessalonica who, being hooked on comfort and approval, felt that Paul's ministry must therefore have been a failure. Will you look with me at these two things together? First, then, overcoming the desire for comfort. And here's what we're learning. If you would be a faithful disciple of Jesus Christ, you must overcome the natural human desire in you, in me, for comfort. And we're looking at verses 5 and 6. You know, we never used flattery, and nor did we put on a mask to cover up greed. We're talking money here, greed. Verse 6, as apostles of Christ, we could have been a burden to you. So he's still talking money. The point here is simply that as an apostle, Paul could have asked the Thessalonian Christians to support him financially. When he came to the town, he didn't do that. He said, I didn't want to be a burden to you while I was preaching the gospel. Instead, verse 6, he says, we were gentle among you like a mother caring for her little children. You get the point. A mother does not charge the kids for what she does. Hard work, not easy, no money in it, right? We were gentle among you like a mother caring for little children. Didn't ask you for anything. We just served. That's what he says. The gospel of Jesus Christ will not travel far on the shoulders of Christians who are motivated by their own comfort. If comfort had been Paul's criteria for success, he would never have got to Thessalonica. He would have quit at the very latest at Philippi when he was thrown into jail. And if he'd never gone on to Thessalonica, if you follow the trail of God's providence through Paul's missionary journeys coming to Europe, the gospel would never be here and we wouldn't be here today. The gospel will not travel far on the shoulders of Christians who are committed to their own comfort. Thank God that Paul didn't see that as the criteria of success. You say, well, how would I know if I was motivated by comfort? Well, a person who's motivated by comfort tends to be asking questions like this, and I guess they've run in all of our minds, certainly have at times in mine. What am I getting out of this? Am I really enjoying what I'm doing? Do other people like me? Do I like them? When you start down the road of these questions being dominant in your decision making, you're really betraying that the fundamental motivation of your life is one of comfort. You are working with a false definition of success, and likely, therefore, to make a poor decision. And the whole point of what the Apostle Paul is saying here is that comfort is a false definition of success. Our visit to you was not a failure. You need to understand that. So repentance at this point means ditching these questions and us embracing a new definition of what success looks like. What matters before God is not the comfort of my life, but the advance of the gospel through my ministry. What matters before God is not the comfort of your life, but the advance of the gospel through your ministry. Actually, a wonderful thing, because some of us here are, right now, you've come to church today and you are experiencing great pain, and you're in the middle of a situation that is not easy. And you are trusting Christ and you are loving God. And by God's definition of success, you are a runaway success right now. Because to love God in the middle of pain and to trust Him in the middle of pressure is about the greatest reflection of the image of Christ that can be seen this side of heaven. You get a new and a right definition of success. You'll be greatly encouraged and strengthened and helped for the glory of God. If we would be faithful disciples of Jesus Christ, we've got to overcome the natural human impulse that's within all of us for comfort. And, you know, what's true of us individually, of course, is true for us as a church. The gospel will not travel far on the shoulders of a church that is primarily motivated by our own comfort. Now, here's the second great challenge that I think comes out of this passage of Scripture. It's really come freshly to me studying this during these last days. If we're to be faithful as disciples of Jesus Christ, we must overcome not only the impulse for comfort that runs deep within us all, but secondly, the impulse for approval. And that again is like a deep river, a deep stream that runs within all of us. It is part of our humanity. We want to be thought well of, liked and appreciated, respected by other people. But what we're going to learn again from this passage of Scripture and the example of Paul is that if you would be a faithful disciple of Jesus Christ, you have to overcome the impulse, the desire to live on the approval of others. Now, look at verse 4, where Paul makes this very clear. We are not trying to please men. And he continues into verse 5. You know that we never used flattery, he says. Flattery, of course, is telling someone else how great they are so that they will think how great you are, right? That's flattery. Or I forget who gave this definition, but it sticks in my mind. I think it's wonderful. Flattery is saying to someone's face what you would never say behind their back. You think about that. That's very... Flattery is saying to someone's face what you would never say behind their back. Now, Paul says, we didn't do that kind of thing. We weren't into trying to manipulate other people so that they would think well of us all the time. Verse 6, we are not looking for praise from men, not from you, nor from anyone else. Now, very simply, if Paul's definition of success had been that everyone should think well of him, he could not have been faithful as an apostle. This issue of looking for praise from other people, it runs so deep

0: You will never come to radical Christian faith. You will never be a follower of Jesus Christ if you live on the approval of others. It cannot happen.
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2: 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Here is Pastor Colin.
0: A while ago, I saw a poster that, for some reason, is just stuck in my mind. It's a great one. It was a picture of a cuddly tiger cub. And beside the furry tiger cub was the slogan, "I am wanting to be loved." Now, it's exactly the kind of poster that you would expect to see in a teenage girl's bedroom. Right? Tuggly little tiger, "I am wanting to be loved." Now, think about that with me, because that poster will sell really well because it taps into one of the deepest rivers in a teenage girl's heart. And not just a teenage girl, but frankly the rest of us as well. I am wanting to be loved. But what happens to a teenage girl if she allows that to become the driving motivation of her life? I am wanting to be loved. Where will that take her? What will she do to fulfill that desire? You see, once you give way to wanting to be loved as the fundamental driver of your life, you will be kept from being a follower of Jesus Christ, and you will end up in a life of manipulation to gain what you desperately crave. And you know what? The gospel takes that poster down. And it replaces it with another one that says, "I am loved by Jesus Christ." I think that's what every teenage girl needs to know more than anything else growing up in this world, don't you? That's what all the rest of us need to know if we are to be true disciples of Jesus Christ. Let me apply it not only to teenage girls. Let me apply it to parents. Let me put it simply this way. You cannot be an effective father or mother if you are driven by the need of approval from your children. If you're coming to being a dad or a mom with a fundamental mindset of saying, "I am wanting to be loved and I'm going to get that fulfilled out of my children," then all of your decisions will be skewed in the direction of whatever pleases them, and you will not be able to be an effective father or a mother. The gospel takes that poster down. And it puts you in a position, as you embrace it with faith, where you can be a more effective father and a more effective mother because you know that you are loved by God and you are not driven by the need of the approval of your children. Let me try and apply it thirdly to leaders, pastors, missionaries. You cannot give effective leadership in ministry if you are driven by the need to be loved, liked, and approved by everybody else. What would Jesus have done? No, the faithful church is never led by people who put their finger in the wind and say, "What does everyone want?" Gospel never advances that way. And indeed, it applies to the whole body of the church. If our fundamental question is, does everyone else who doesn't believe like us? We'll never advance far with the gospel. This was the problem. There were a whole group in Thessalonica who said, you know, it caused a lot of trouble, this gospel coming to Thessalonica, so it must have been a failure. Wrong criteria for success. So if we are going to be faithful disciples of Jesus Christ, what we're learning from the scriptures this morning is that we have to overcome these two deep impulses

0: run like strong currents within every human life, the desire for comfort and the desire for approval. And you say, I see that, but how is it going to happen? How do I do that? Well, Paul models for us a life that rather than being driven by the approval of others is lived under the approval of God, and rather than being driven by comfort is one that is entrusted with the gospel. Look at verse 4. We speak as men approved by God, to be entrusted by the gospel, and we are not trying to please men, but God, who tests our heart. We speak as men approved by God. And it's knowing that we have the approval of God that frees us from being driven by this craven need of the approval of others. You say, how could Paul, who had been a blasphemer and a violent man, see in the face of great opposition that he lived under the approval of God? Well, that's the gospel right there, isn't it? Not because of his merit, but because of God's mercy. Not because he's a perfect man, but because he has embraced Jesus Christ and Christ has cleansed him from all the sin of his life, and now he lives with a clear conscience towards God. God knows his mind. He says God tests our heart, and God knows that he is a man in Christ living with a clear conscience before God. A marvelous thing. And not only does he know this wonderful approval of God, but for that reason, he is able to move forward with the work of the gospel, because when you know that things are right between you and God in the mercy of Jesus Christ, then you become someone who can be trusted with this gospel. That's what sets a person free to serve. There's no more beautiful picture of this, I think, than from our Lord Jesus Christ on the night that he was betrayed. You remember the story well, that ahead of him, as he gathered with his disciples, was the betrayal by Judas, the desertion by his friends, the arrest, the scourging, and then that awful crucifixion on the cross. And Jesus knew what was coming. And he gathers with his friends, and if ever there was a moment where the disciples should minister to Jesus, this was it. And you know they blew it completely, because they're all into the comfort approval kind of a thing, you know, who's the greatest and who's the best, and each one wanting to be more affirmed than the rest, and so forth and so on. And as they are totally insensitive to the struggle of Jesus, Jesus incredibly gets up, takes off his outer clothing, puts a towel round his waist, and goes and ministers to them by washing the feet of the disciples. He's able, in that most uncomfortable of situations, to minister and to serve and to portray the very spirit of the heart of the Father. And you say, how was he able to do that? And John tells us, I don't know if you've ever noticed this before, but John tells us in John's Gospel chapter 13 and verse 3. John's Gospel chapter 13 and verse 3. Here's how Jesus did that. Jesus knew that the Father had put all things under his power, and that he had come from God and was returning to God. Jesus knew something. He was secure in his relationship with the Father. He knew he had come from God. He knew he was returning to God. He knew something. Now look at the next word. This is so important. Jesus knew that he'd come from God and that he was returning to God, so he got up from the meal, took off his outer clothing, wrapped it all around his waist, and then he pours the basin and he begins washing the disciples' feet. He was able to do this because of the security that he had in the knowledge of his relationship with God the Father. He came from God, he was going to God, he did not need, therefore, to depend on their ministry to him, which failed. He was able on that basis to get up from the table and to minister to them, and then to go out from there and into the Garden of Gethsemane and go to the cross so that there should be a gospel. It's those who live under the approval of God who can be entrusted with the gospel. Do you know, if you were to measure the ministry of Jesus by the criteria of comfort and approval, you would have to say that Jesus' visit to this planet was a failure. And there wasn't much comfort on a cross. And at that moment, he didn't even have the approval of his 12 closest friends. But Jesus is operating with a different definition of success. And he says, as the Father has sent me, so I'm sending you. As he had that approval of being the beloved Son in whom the Father is well pleased, as on his shoulders and on his cross, the gospel is forged, he says, as the Father has sent me, so I'm sending you. And that's why Paul says in verse 12 of our passage here, therefore we're urging you to live lives that are worthy of God who calls you into his kingdom and into his glory. And that doesn't mean a life that is driven by comfort and by approval, but one that lives on the approval of God and therefore carries the gospel, as in Jesus and in Paul. The success of your life and mine, the success of our church, will not be measured on the last day by the comfort that any of us have enjoyed or the approval we have received from others, but rather on the degree to which, as faithful disciples, we receive the approval of God as those who have carried the gospel and advanced it in our time for his glory and for his honor.
1: 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Well, Open the Bible is a listener-supported program. It's your generosity that allows us to bring you Pastor Cullen's teaching each day. And as you give a gift of any amount this month, we want to send you a copy of Tim Keller's book called What is Wrong with the World? And Cullen, tell us about this book.
0: Well, I think everybody's heard the phrase that a picture is worth a thousand words. And the Bible answers the question, what is wrong with the world, with the age-old answer, the unchanging answer, that it is sin that's got into the human bloodstream. But you see, what God has done so wonderfully is he speaks to us in language that we can understand. He uses pictures. And what Tim Keller has done so wonderfully here is he's drawn out the pictures that God has used in Scripture to explain what's wrong with the world, to tell us what sin is and what it's like. So, for example, it's like a predator, like an animal in the story of Cain and Abel. God says sin is crouching at the door as if it was ready to attack and to destroy. Or it's like leprosy, which we have in the story of Naaman. This goes through and it gets at the question, what is it that's wrong with the world? That's a question that any thinking person really needs to grapple with. And it enables us to grapple with it in a way that we are able to understand. It's beautifully written. It's an easy read. And it answers one of the most important questions we can ever face.
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6: 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The 9-year-old son warmly welcomed them at a designated meeting point, and he guided them to the house. The staff was deeply moved upon arrival as they were greeted in a small single room, which served as both kitchen and bedroom. The joy on the faces of the couple was unmistakable. The wife shared this testimony. 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

0: You probably heard it said that the best of men are men at best. Even the most admirable individuals are subject to human imperfections and the temptations of sin. While those in church leadership deserve to be honored, that doesn't mean their sins are to be covered up. And today on Truth for Life, Alistair Begg addresses how believers should deal with accusations and allegations against elders. We're looking at 1 Timothy chapter 5.
1: It's a dreadful shame when congregations conclude that eldership, and particularly the teaching eldership, the responsibility of laboring in the word and in doctrine, that somehow or another congregations conclude that this is not really work. And somehow or another, these people are on a sort of, they're at a Bible conference that lasts for the rest of their lives. They sort of went on retreat for the rest of their lives, the kind of things that the congregation gets the opportunity to do, you know, for a day and a half. Well, somehow or another, these characters got to do it for the rest of their lives, you know. And any notion of honoring them will come when they die. And I remember speaking at a pastor's conference when I had been asked to give two seminars. I gave one on the subject of biblical church discipline, which was averagely attended, and I gave one on the matter of ministerial depression. I called it Dealing with Ministerial Depression, because I thought I knew a little bit about that. Not clinical depression. I changed it when the men came. I called it the blues. Dealing with the blues. Well, it was the biggest seminar in the whole event. And no one knew my name from a hole in the ground. And it was standing room only. And as soon as we got to Q&A, it was obvious that there were all kinds of concerns and heartaches that were represented in the minds and lives of these elders who were seeking to serve their congregation. And there were actually elders there and leaders of the church there who had not been set aside to the task of preaching and teaching. And these individuals were responsible for the exercising of the principle of remuneration and compensation here. And one of these non-pastoral elders, if you like, asked the question. We have a problem in our church, he says, if you could address this. It's not a concern about the pastor being depressed. It's about his wife being depressed. She seems to be just down in the dumps. She has no apparent joy in what's going on. We find that somehow or another, she is increasingly isolated from any aspect of ministry. Do you have any insight on this, or do you have any suggestion as to what we might do? And I don't know why I said it, but shooting from the hip, just straight, which is something I hardly ever do, I said, I suggest that you increase your minister's salary by $5,000 a year. There's total silence, and the guy sat down. Didn't even have a follow-up question. Someone from that church came to me afterwards and said, you don't know it, but you just answered that question. Because our pastor's wife has never had the privilege of buying her children new shoes. She has hand-me-downs from members of the congregation. She shops sometimes in the Goodwill. And the congregation think that they are doing her an amazing service while they do her husband an amazing service of ensuring that he will not become a lover of money by never giving him any money that he could possibly love. And some of you serve on boards for the city mission, and you serve on boards for missionary organizations, and you serve on boards for Christian schools and so on. And I think you better take real carefully your responsibilities when you sit in those meetings and make decisions about the pittance of a salary that you are prepared to pay for someone who is prepared to invest their whole life in the cause of the gospel. Say, does the Bible speak to pressing issues? Sure does. Do not muzzle the ox while it's treading out the grain. Don't be like the pagans. The worker deserves his wages. Now, this is not isolated here. Paul makes this point all the way through his letters in 1 Thessalonians 2, in 2 Corinthians 11, in 1 Corinthians chapter 9, and nowhere more clearly than when he says, the Lord has commanded that those who preach the gospel should receive their living from the gospel. If we have sown spiritual seed among you, is it too much if we reap a material harvest from you? If others have this right of support from you, shouldn't we have it all the more? And then he's able to say, and I envy them this, he says, but of course, although it is legitimate for this to take place, we didn't take any of it because we didn't want ever to obscure the issue. We didn't want anybody ever to get the wrong position. Do you understand this? Do you understand the way this works? That the church appoints elders. If you did it in his pristine form, this would be how it was. Here you got a group of people, and they set apart elders. They recognize them to have capacities and rule. And then they just got this little virgin church, and they get it going. And one of the guys is a mailman. He's a postman, and he works in the mail, and he does the sermons on Sunday because he's the most gifted out of the five guys that they've set apart to eldership. And then as the church begins to grow as a result of his instruction, the elders say to him, you know, Bob, I think that you would be even better at doing this teaching on the Lord's Day if you didn't have to go out and be a mailman. So we're going to say to the congregation, maybe we should set you apart to the task of preaching and teaching. So now we will remunerate you in order to set you free. We won't pay you per sermon, but we will pay you in order that you don't have to derive your income from the mailman, and then you'll be able to proceed in that way. And so the individual is set apart. He still functions as an elder. He still has to direct the affairs of the church. But now he's in the privileged position of not having to go out and do those other things, which is in part provision, part privilege, and it is part not privilege, because it would be nice to go out and do those things. It'd be nice to sort of live in the real world every so often. But that's not what you're to do. You're to go over here. You're to give yourself. You're to toil. You're not to skive. You're not to show up late. You're not to leave early. You are to bear the burden of the responsibility of shepherding the flock of God that's in your charge. And remember, the test comes at the very end. Now, I have never understood why it is that certain groups have tried to suggest that it is wrong to have full-time pastors who receive remuneration in the exercise of oversight within the church. For the scriptures are so abundantly clear. Paul understood that those who proclaim the gospel may make a living by the gospel, and that in no way negates the concern that he's mentioned earlier, that such individuals, elders, should not be those who love money. Well, that's probably more than enough on compensation, wouldn't you agree? All right. Now, let's go to this matter of accusation. Verse 19 and 20, we'll just start it. I just want to introduce it, and we'll return to it this evening. Trapp, the commentator, says, every fool has an arrow to shoot at a faithful preacher. Every fool has an arrow to shoot at a faithful preacher. To be involved in the leadership of God's people is to be on the receiving end of all kinds of allegations and accusations. Fact. Fact. In fact, if to be accused were sufficient to make a man guilty, then no good minister would ever be innocent. If the accusation was enough to confer guilt, then none of us could ever exist. And that is why, recognizing that these accusations come, Paul says they are not to be entertained without corroboration. Now, once again, he is bringing into the New Testament principles that were clearly understood and practiced in the Old Testament. Deuteronomy 19 and verse 15, one witness is not enough to convict a man accused of any crime or offense he may have committed. A matter must be established by the testimony of two or three witnesses. Now, this is why when you turn to Matthew 18 and the instruction Jesus gave on church discipline, that when you go to an individual and you point something out to them, and that individual denies the existence of it, you are to go with two or three who are able to corroborate the concern that is expressed. These individuals act as witnesses to the accusation. Now, Paul reminds Timothy that in relationship to this, there is a need for public censure. Now, in saying that, it should be absolutely clear that the reference to the sin here is to a matter of public import. All right? Those who sin are to be rebuked publicly. Now, clearly that doesn't mean that every time something happens with an elder, there is to be some great legal brouhaha that emerges on account of it. We have to understand Scripture with Scripture. When we understand the principle in Matthew 18 of going on a personal basis regarding a personal matter, of extending it when there is an unrepentant spirit, of bringing it to the church when there is no response to that, then when you take that and coalesce it with this, you understand that public rebuke is a response to public sin. So that it is not that we simply take and make much of that which is a matter of privacy. Let me give you a Calvin on this. Paul is here speaking of sins that give rise to public scandal. For if any elder commits a fault not in this category, it is clearly preferable that he should be admonished privately rather than openly accused. However, if then that elder was to refuse the private admonishment, then the church would have no other recourse than to make a matter which was originally private then become public. Now, the concern and the principle is this. Sin amongst leaders in churches is not to be shielded. It is not to be covered up. It is not to be hidden away. It is to be publicly rebuked. In other words, when an elder sins in a public fashion, he and a church member for that matter, he or she is to be rebuked in a public manner so that the principle in application will be such that the others may take warning. Now, loved ones, if in the average church the approach to compensation is pretty poor, believe me, the situation in the average church in relationship to dealing with matters like this is worse than the way in which they deal with the matter of remuneration. The spinelessness that exists at the leadership level in many churches and the favoritism and the politicking is incredible. And that's why churches are in total chaos. Because people won't do what the Bible says. And when we don't do what the instruction book says, if we won't run the plays out of the book, then who knows where the ball ends up and who knows where the team goes. Says Guthrie, when faced with sinning elders, a spineless attitude is deplorable. Now, the action to be taken is not only punitive, it is purposeful. And one of the reasons that we have such difficulty with this, and one of the reasons that we have such manifold confusion in the contemporary situation on Capitol Hill, is because any notion of jurisprudence, any notion of justice, is just about completely shot. The idea that punishment is punitive, the idea that punishment can be restorative, the idea that punishment is purposeful so as to enable others to heed the warning. J.B. Phillips says, this should be done as a salutary warning to others. The King James Version, that others may also fear. The NIV, so that others may take warning. Deuteronomy for the last time, and then we're through. Deuteronomy 13. Verse 6, if your very own brother or your son or your daughter or the wife you love or your closest friend secretly entices you, saying, let us go and worship other gods. Okay, somebody tries to draw you away into heresy. The gods that neither know you nor your fathers have known, gods of the peoples around you, whether near or far, from one end of the land to the other. Do not yield to him or listen to him. Show him no pity. Do not spare him or shield him. Listen, you must certainly put him to death. Do you think God is concerned about doctrine? Do you think God is concerned about purity? Do you think God is simply sitting up looking at the chaos of evangelicalism and going, you know, this isn't really a problem? In the Old Testament, he said, if somebody actually tries to seduce you into heresy, even if it's your wife, stone her to death, and your hand should be the first to cast the stone. Why? Verse 10, 11. Then all Israel will hear and be afraid. Notice, and no one among you will do such an evil thing again. Now that's the principle here. If you've got an elder and he blots his copybook and he sins morally, don't run him out of town on the late bus and come back to the congregation and make up some notion about how his mother wasn't feeling well or something else, and we've got to deal with a few things, and then hope that it will all die down, create a distraction. Don't do that stuff, he says. The pagans do that stuff. They've got that down. You stand up and say, here's the deal. Through your tears, through your brokenness, loved ones, this is what has happened. And we're here to tell you because the Bible says we have to come and tell you. Otherwise, we'd run for it. We'd go on the late bus. And we believe that if we do this, then it will be a solid dose of preventative medicine. See, our culture doesn't believe this. That's why kids don't get the paddle. It's one of the reasons. But you remember that sound, don't you? You remember sitting there going, my goodness gracious, that could have been me. I mean, that was always me. That should have been me, you're saying. Whoa! Made it. Yes, I'm looking. No, I'm not chewing. Yes, ma'am. Yes, sir. Oh, yes. It's the same with our kids. The Muslims understand it. Orthodox Jews understand it, but all the weak-willy Christians lost it completely, almost completely. I've been on the receiving end of letter after letter and call after call and invitation after invitation to go and fight the big giants that are working against the church. To encourage all of you to phone 1-800 numbers and call your congressman and we'll fix this place. It's really getting fixed, isn't it? We're really fixing it good. Yesterday's headline, 14-year-old boy accused of killing his own son. Simultaneously, the 16-year-old, 17-year-old girl in all of the sorry predicament in her young life. Do you really think the answer to that is political? Get serious. These well-meaning souls can't even take care of their own situation. What is the answer? The answer is to live out the life of Christ. The answer is you in your small corner and I in mine. The answer is to be so radically different that the culture comes to inquire of us how it is that we managed to deal with this, how it is that we managed to live in this way. But why would they ever come and ask us about premarital sex? When the statistics for premarital sex in the average evangelical church are the same as the statistics in the secular culture. Why would they ever come and ask us about marriage and divorce when the statistics within the average evangelical church are the same for divorce as in the secular culture? Why would they ever come and ask us about dealing with pornography when the statistics that are given in the average evangelical church are that 40% of the men are involved themselves in pornography? See how easy it is to play with our minds? Phone the number, sign the ticket, send the dollar bill, and think we did it? God says, listen, it's time for judgment to begin at the house of God. That means it's time for judgment to begin with me. It's time for judgment to begin with you. And the only way in which we will make a radical impact in our culture, as we're going to see in the coming weeks, is by being the kind of worker who really works, the kind of teacher who really teaches, the kind of father who really fathers, the kind of elder who really cares. You say, what? Don't you realize there are 250 million people here? Yeah. Well, how do you change the world? Just one person at a time. Can you imagine if we were able to mobilize a company like this to concerns like this? What an amazing difference it would be.
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1: Oh God, look upon us in your mercy, we pray. Thank you that Jesus said, I will build my church and the gates of hell will not prevail against it. Thank you for the victory that is ours in Christ. Thank you for the chilling rectitude of the instruction of your word, which turns the gaze, the spotlight on our very souls. Save us, Lord, from spinelessness, from laziness, from capitulating to the world around us. And grant instead that we might increasingly be men and women of the book. And now may the grace of the Lord Jesus Christ and the love of God and the fellowship of the Holy Spirit be the abiding portion of all who believe, today and forevermore. Amen.
0: Thanks for listening. Tomorrow we will find out why selecting suitable candidates to do God's work should never be a hasty process. The Bible teaching of Alistair Begg is furnished by Truth for Life, where the learning is for living.
2: One of our team members is quite the woodsman and hiker, and one foggy Saturday morning, he volunteered to lead a group of men who wanted to go hike to this distinctive rock formation called Hawksbill Crag. Yeah, he had the book on the trails in that area. I mean, a book written by the man considered the expert. And my friend kept consulting the book as they went along, pretty confident that they would soon end up at Hawksbill Crag. Then they ended up lost in a poison ivy patch, and the fog wasn't helping much. So as they tried to retrace their steps, they passed a house set back in the woods. They happened to see its owner outside. My friend called him and asked him if he would help them get, like, unlost. Well, that man went above and beyond. I mean, he actually came to where they were, helped them make sense of the map that they had, and pointed them right to the trail that got them to their goal. Of course, you know who it turned out to be. Yeah, the man who wrote the book. I'm Ron Unscrapped, and I want to have a word with you today about when you can't find the trail. Now, those men finally found the trail they needed to be on from the person who knew the trail best. There's not one of us who doesn't need that same kind of direction for our life. I mean, most of us have lived long enough to have already tried several trails that looked good to us. We were sure would lead us to the meaning we were looking for, and to the love we were looking for, and maybe to the inner freedom and peace we've always wanted, but so far, no trail has led us there. We're lost. In fact, some of us have found ourselves standing in poison ivy rather than looking at the beautiful view we had hoped for. But all the dead-end trails you've tried, all the fog, all the disappointments, all the brokenness, have been preparing you to meet the person who knows the trail better than anyone else. And he has our word for today from the Word of God. It's Jesus, of course. And we're reading his words in John 8:12. Jesus said, "I am the light of the world. Whoever follows me will never walk in darkness, but will have the light of life." So Jesus is offering here a relationship with him that opens up that awesome possibility of being led by the very person who designed us in the first place, who wrote the book of our life. So you don't have to, quote, walk in darkness anymore. The problem is that we've all, as the Bible says, gone astray, and each of us has turned to his own way. So we're lost. We're wondering which way is the right way because we've consistently chosen to go our own way instead of God's way. And that's what the Bible calls sin. We were never meant to blaze our own trail. There's a trail you were made for. But following our own trail, well, that's just left behind a trail of guilt and brokenness and restlessness and scars and tears. And ultimately, our trail leads right over a cliff into an eternity without God and without hope. But Jesus left his home in heaven to come where we are to actually give his life to pay for every wrong thing we've ever done. And today he's saying to you, will you follow me from this point on? I'll forgive your sin. I'll come into your life. I'll lead you on the trail you were created for. Now, you'll have to resign from being your own guide, from depending on your religion to get you to heaven. You just tell Jesus, I'm yours, Lord. I'm pinning all my hopes on you. You died for me. You've got me. And it may be that you're just tired of wandering and tired of feeling lost, off the right trail, and you are ready for the life you were made for. Then this is the day you can reach out to Jesus Christ, who will bring you into the very life that has your name on it. It begins when you say to him, I'm yours. Your new story can begin today. In fact, that's what our website is called, thenewstory.com, because it's all about helping you get that new story started. I want to encourage you to check it out today, anewstory.com. Don't walk any further down a trail that ultimately goes nowhere. You don't have to be lost one more day, my friend. With Jesus out in front from now on, you will finally be able to find what you've been looking for all this time.
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6: You will love today's testimony. 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Through an interpreter, the participants learned the basics of faithful stewardship, giving, saving, spending, and managing resources in ways that honor the Lord. The pastor shared how impactful the seminar was both for him personally and the church congregation. He wrote, "Crown's God's Financial Principles Seminar has been a practical and transformative tool for our local church. Since I joined the church 3 years ago, our congregation has been praying for guidance on financial literacy. This event feels like a direct answer to our prayers. Personally, the seminar reinforced the importance of disciplined saving and intentional spending. I'm eager to apply these principles within my own home and serve as a model for others. I'm also excited to see how this biblical approach to giving and stewardship takes root in our congregation. Now that we have a spiritual foundation for giving, I'm confident we'll see a lasting positive impact on both our families and the church as a whole. I praise the Lord for this successful and much-needed seminar." Well, I loved hearing this report, and I hope you did too. I pray each participant grows deeper in their relationship with the Lord. Remember to thank the Lord for your ability to hear. Now, if you're burdened with credit card debt, Christian credit counselors can help. 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
8: Thank you, Tom and Katie Nelson, for sponsoring a half day of broadcasting on The Word. Today, Tom and Katie celebrate their 49th wedding anniversary. They say, "We thank God for bringing us together and for all the blessings that He has shared with us throughout our marriage. We are thankful for our 5 children, Graham, Chris, Matt, Allison, Warren, and their spouses, Callie and Nate, and the blessings of our 10 grandchildren, Kennedy, Kyler, Nora, Elwood, Tucker, Mason, Neeson, Lennon, Pierce, and Lola. Each is a unique creation to our family from God. Jeremiah 29:11 says, "For I know the plans I have for you, declares the Lord. Plans to prosper you and not to harm you. Plans to give you hope and a future." Happy 49th wedding anniversary, Tom and Katie. Thank you for your faithful support. 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Thank you for supporting and listening to 91.5 and 102.7, The Word. Hey, it's Mornings on The Word with Dave and Amy. Good morning, 602. So glad you're here. What a special Tuesday this is. It's our prayer and praise day, and we're going to get to praying and praising in the next few minutes. We've got guests in the studio to give us a hand with that. And Father God, we've got you to direct us through it all. And the weather, well, short and sweet, sunny today and 74. Perfect fall day. Tonight, clear, down to 45. A little cooler on Wednesday. Nothing to complain about, though, because the sun will be out on Wednesday with a high of 66. So we're underway. Mornings on The Word with Dave and Amy on our prayer and praise day. Welcome on The Word.

0: Hey, it's Mornings on the Word with Dave and Amy. We are so glad you're here today. For the moment, it's Dave and Mike. Hey, Mike, how are you?
1: Good morning, Dave. It's good. It's good to be here this morning up on the Word in the new building.
0: Yeah,
1: incredible.
0: We're hugely blessed. It's unbelievable. Thank you, Lord, for our new studios, new building offices, and Mike. And I've been practicing your name for a couple of years now, Mike Kolachko.
1: You got it.
0: All right. I had to look at my notes one more time. Now, you're with Minnesota Teen Challenge, and what is your role at Minnesota Teen Challenge?
1: So my role is the Director of Operations for the Brainerd area of Minnesota Adult Teen Challenge.
0: Yeah, yeah.
1: It's all the fun numbers and books and accounting and HR and buildings.
0: Why?
1: Yeah.
0: Yeah. And you take time out of that busy schedule to join us on what we call this special day, our Prayer and Praise Day. And you've done this before. You're an anointed man of God, and your prayers are being heard. All of our prayers are being heard. And we take time on these Prayer and Praise Days to allow you to send in your prayer requests, and we pray for them right here on the air. And if you have a praise report, we'd love to share that as well. So we're jumping right into prayer here, Mike, and guess what? You're up.
1: It's an honor.
0: Thank you, sir.
1: Well, Lord Jesus, we thank you so much for this day that you have made, God, for the opportunity to let these prayer requests go to you, Lord, and that's what we're going to do, God. I thank you for this anonymous request this morning for this daughter, for her teaching job, for peace and unity, for that healthy anger, God, and for just a whole lot going on with a blended family, God. Would your peace reign? Would your love reign, God? Would your unity reign in that blended family, Lord? I pray, God, that you'd protect their hearts and minds, God, that you'd draw them closer as they look to you, the author and finisher of our faith. In Jesus' mighty name, amen.
0: Amen. Thank you, Mike. We have someone here that says they've been dealing with a chronic autoimmune disease for 22 years. And this friend says, I've had a flare-up for the last year and a half that I cannot get under control. I need to go to a different medication for inflammation, and my insurance doesn't cover it. My goodness, people are faced with so much. They really are. And we're coming right alongside you, prayerfully, locking arms with you. And Jesus is at the helm, and he, dear friend, is helping you now as we take your prayer request to him. Father God, we pray for this friend of the ministry of the word that this flare-up will simmer down, this chronic autoimmune disease that's been going on for at least a couple of decades, a little bit more than that even. We pray for supernatural healing, Father God. We thank you for this dear friend, and we pray that the pain and discomfort, all that comes with that, all the nervousness and the angst that goes with having poor health, Father. We've all been there, but this person has been there long enough. And we just say, by the blood of Jesus, this person is healed. We thank you for this person. We pray that her insurance, that you would take a hand in that, Lord, and make that insurance work on her behalf as it's supposed to. And Father God, we just pray for this dear friend. We thank you for healing first and foremost, Father God, but for just peace and surrender to you and feel that palpable presence that only you can give, Father God. We're so thankful for you, and we're so thankful for this listener. We pray it in your precious name. Amen. This is Mornings on the Word with Dave and Amy. Right now it's Dave and Mike. Mike with Minnesota Teen Challenge. It's Minnesota Adult and Teen Challenge for the title, right?
1: Yes, sir.
0: Yeah. So we're going to be praying all morning long. We have other guests on their way, too, to lend aid in this prayerful effort on Prayer and Praise Day here on The Word. So glad you're here this morning. Going to be a nice day with lots of sunshine. A high right around 75. We'll take it. Lord, it feels-

0: It's your love.
1: Mm-hmm. Jesus, it's your love. And it's the word. Your mornings on the word with Dave and Amy. Hi, Amy.
2: Well, good morning.
1: Welcome. You're blessing us with some time before you skedaddle,
2: yeah,
1: I know.
2: Yeah, you know, what an incredible way to spend Praise and Prayer Day.
1: Mm-hmm.
2: Beginning a journey to Greece.
1: I know.
2: So I have 25 listeners that are coming with Wes and I, and a few of them are already there, mm-hmm. and the other 21 are traveling with us today.
1: Wow,
2: so
1: amen.
2: We're leaving Pequot at 6:45 and then picking up the others in Sauk Center on the way. So
1: wow.
2: I am blessed that we're going to, over the next several days, we're going to see places that until now most of us have only read about
1: right. In
2: our Bibles, and we're going to stand in places connected to Paul's missionary journey. And we're going to walk through ancient cities where the gospel was preached, where people heard the name of Jesus, and where churches were born.
1: Mm.
2: Now, we do want to follow in Paul's footsteps, but maybe not all of them. Paul was shipwrecked three times. So there are certain parts of his missionary experience we are perfectly happy just reading about.
1: Mm-hmm.
2: We'll take the biblical sites, the history, and the adventure and skip the shipwrecks. But but seriously, my prayer today is that we don't simply see the places, but that God opens our eyes to what happened there. In Acts 17, when Paul arrives in Athens, Scripture says his spirit was stirred as he looked around the city. Later, standing at the Areopagus, he proclaimed that God, who made the world and everything in it, thousands of years later, we get to stand there too.
1: Oh my goodness.
2: We talked about this in our pre-group meetings,
1: sure.
2: and how you stand there, and our plan is to sing at least one hymn while we're standing there.
1: How do you not stand in the very places of that you read about, that you're standing in the very place mm-hmm. you're reading about in the Bible? I'd be in a heap. I'd be bawling. It's just, wow.
2: All right. So
1: I'm not trying to make you cry, but
2: I'm excited.
1: Yeah.
2: I'm excited, a little bit nervous, and yeah, I'm sure there will be lots of tears shed.
1: Goodness.
2: So
1: yes.
2: it's going to be a cool
1: yeah.
2: experience. So I think this should be our prayer. And then I'll actually pray.
1: Okay.
2: But I want it to not be just a vacation or a history lesson, but that it shows us something about, reveals us something about God mm-hmm. while we're there. And when we stand in Corinth, help us to remember that the people Paul loved and taught there. When we walk through Athens, help us imagine the courage it took to proclaim Christ there. And everywhere we go, remind us that the same gospel Paul carried across the ancient world has been entrusted in us today. You know, Psalm 119:18 says, "Open my eyes that I may see wonderful things in your law."
1: Mm.
2: And that's a pretty perfect prayer for this journey.
1: Amen.
2: So I'm going to pray right now.
1: Yes, please.
2: All right. Dear Heavenly Father, please open our eyes today. Thank you for bringing these 25 people together and giving us this incredible opportunity. We ask for your protection over every mile that we travel. Keep us safe in the air, on the roads, on the water, and everywhere in between. Give us good health, patience, laughter, and friendships that grow stronger along the way. And Lord, open our eyes as we walk where Paul walked. Help Scripture become more than words on a page. Give us a deeper understanding of your word and a greater appreciation for those who carried the gospel before us. Stir our hearts the way Paul's heart was stirred, and let us come home not simply with pictures and souvenirs, but changed, more courageous, more faithful, and more excited to tell others about Jesus.
1: Yeah.
2: Thank you for the adventure ahead, and we place the entire journey in your hands. In your name we pray. Amen.
1: Amen. Well, when you're gone, you and Wes, Amy's husband Wes, is going along. He's going to protect Amy.
2: Yeah.
1: And watch over the group. When you guys are gone, will you pray for me? Because I'm going to be doing this alone without Amy.
2: Yeah, maybe extra prayer for clutter.
1: That's right.
2: For the next 2 weeks.
1: Not to make it about me yourself.

0: Hey. But we will miss you, and we're praying for you and Wes and the team. And just have an amazing time. We know you will. And Jesus is watching over you. He's got his hand over you. And we can't wait to hear the stories and see the pictures, Amy.
1: I am excited.
0: Oh, my goodness.
1: All right.
0: So we're excited
1: we'll,
0: for
1: we'll
0: you.
1: We'll tell you about it in 2 weeks.
0: You got it, man. We will miss you. See you. See you in a couple of weeks.
1: Yes.
0: All right. There she goes.
1: See you next.
0: That's Amy. Mornings on the Word with Dave and Amy. And Mike is here from Minnesota Teen Challenge. Mike, we're going to come back to you. And we're going to pray again for some more folks that are checking in, too. So we are ready for an
2: awesome.
0: Yeah, we're ready for an amazing morning. We're so glad you're here, too. It's our prayer and praise day, this special Tuesday. We've got guests throughout the morning in this prayer effort for you. Check in with your prayer request, and we'll pray for you. Your praise report, too, if something's happening in Jesus' name, that's wonderful. Hey, we want to hear about it, too, on The Word.

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1: Boy, we can't tell you how blessed we are that you are here in the Word family listening this morning. Here we are Tuesday. It's Mornings on the Word with Dave and Amy. And for now, we've got Mornings on the Word with Dave and Mike. Mike from Minnesota Adult and Teen Challenge.
2: Sir.
1: And it's our prayer and praise day. And we're taking an opportunity all morning long just to pray as you submit your requests. And here's where you can do that. It's at theword.mn, theword.mn, and then click on the little prayer tab, and you can enter your prayer request, and we'll see it pop up on our screen, and we will pray for you. And if you have a praise report, something great that God is doing in your life, we'd love to mention that too. So, Mike, we toss it to you for our next round of prayer.
2: Thank you, Dave. Mm-hmm. Looks like we have another anonymous prayer this morning for someone who is having an additional spinal fusion and just struggling to live their fullest life right now, having a lot of pain. So we're going to lift that up to the healer. Mm. Lord God, thank you this morning for this anonymous person, for this gift that is so not anonymous to you, God, that you know them intimately, Lord, that you know all the aches and pains, that you're in fact acquainted with their grief, God. And I just pray that there would be comfort in that this morning. I do pray for healing in the mighty name of Jesus. I pray for ease of the pain, God, and also, Lord, that you'd give her everything that she needs, Lord, to walk in a manner worthy of the gospel as she's going through the pain. God, would you walk hand in hand with her? We know that you will. You're faithful to your word, Lord. We love you and bless you in Jesus' mighty name. Amen.
1: Amen. We have another friend who's dealing with some aches and pains as well. This person said, my mom's aches and pains in her body are not good, and also, for this person who submitted the prayer request for their mother, for that person and friends to grow closer in Christ. Amen to that. So for this dear friend that is asking for prayer for his mom, being in poor health or having aches and pains can be grating on a mind, body, and a soul. But Father God, we know that you are greater than all of it. You are the great physician. You're the healer. And we just plead the blood over this mom who's struggling with aches and pains. Father God, we thank you for her life. We pray that you provide her supernatural healing from all of it and give her peace in the process. Let her feel your palpable presence and maintain her joy through all that peace as she just relaxes in your embrace, Lord. And for this dear friend who made this prayer request, looking to grow closer in Christ, this person, along with their friends, to grow in a closer relationship in Christ. We all need that, Father God, but sometimes we just have to focus and just do it and listen to your voice as you minister to us through your Holy Spirit. So we pray for this dear friend and their mother, too, in the healing process. Father God, we pray it in your precious name. Amen. It's Mornings on the Word with Dave and Amy. Mike is here from Minnesota Teen Challenge, Minnesota Adult and Teen Challenge. And we'll have other guests in the studio throughout the morning on this Prayer and Praise Day. We're so glad you're here. Send us your prayer now at theword.mn. When you get there, click on the prayer tab and we'll pray for you too. River head.

0: That's Dust to Clay here, Mornings on the Word with Dave and Amy. Dust to Clay, Mike, they were at our ministry workers brunch last week at Northern Pacific Center. They did praise and worship for us.
1: Awesome.
0: And they are awesome. Yep. You get that all the time around here, praise and worship, hope and encouragement. You get the good news of Jesus, and we pray. We love praying. And it's our prayer and praise day. We're glad you're here. I'm Dave Clutter. And Mike is here from Minnesota Adult and Teen Challenge. And we're doing just that. We're praying and we're praising. If you have either one of those to report to us, we'd love to hear from you at theword.mn. Just click on the prayer tab. And as we say that, we jump right back into prayer. And Mike is going to take it from here on our next prayer request. Mike, it's all yours.
1: All right. Thanks, Dave. We are going to be praying for one of our friends that's called in or left this message saying for their best friend's son's girlfriend and her heart, and sounds like a young baby, and for their needs and provision with their blended family, for financial provision and for protection, and just for CPS to not be involved, and for her mental health. So a lot of tough things going on in that family. We're going to pray for that. Jesus, we lift this situation up to you, God. You are the King of Kings and the Lord of Lords, God, and everything is in your control, Lord. We pray for this family, God, that your peace would be there in Jesus' mighty name. I pray, God, for protection from any attacks from the enemy over this family in Jesus' mighty name. We pray for this young child, God, that they would be blessed. God, as they get ready to enter this world, Lord, would your hand be upon them from birth, Lord. I just thank you for that. And thank you for peace that surpasses understanding as we lift these requests to you. In the mighty name of Jesus, amen.
0: Amen. I have a friend who says, please keep me in your prayers as I'm going through a very difficult time with my health and severe trauma. I've experienced significant mistreatment by medical professionals, and that lack of care has taken a toll on both the physical and mental health aspect of what this person is going through, and that's triggered some anxiety and depression. Father God, we pray for this dear listener who's going through these health issues, not only physically, Father, but through the mental aspect that all of this brings forth when we're not feeling good, when we are struggling with health symptoms. And we just pray for this person now that you provide first and foremost supernatural healing, Lord. And we thank you that in the process of that, provide her peace and provide her answers with the medical community. Whatever is going on there, Lord, we ask you to sort that out as only you can, and bring, as she asks, bring the right doctors into her life that will assist her the most. And Father God, most of all, you, the great physician, we ask that you have your hand of healing on her. And she asks that she find support from others through all of this, Lord, and we pray that for her as well. Bring the right people into her life that will say what needs to be said and pray what needs to be prayed, Father God. We just leave this dear friend of ours of the Word in your precious hands, Father. And we pray it in your precious name. Amen. It's Prayer and Praise Day. Mornings on the Word with David Amy, doing things a little different today. We're praying. We're praising. And you can do it too at theword.mn. Join us there with your prayer request or praise report.

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0: It's Mark Schultz. Mornings on the Word with Dave and Amy. Good morning. And Amy is now gone for a little while, her and her husband Wes, and a bunch of listeners are heading for Greece. Wow. You can pray for them while they're gone. And we want to pray for you right now. It's our Prayer and Praise Day here on the Word. And we've got Mike Kolochko. I got that name down, man, for Minnesota Adult and Teen Challenge. And we've got Dean Ghost. And now Dean used to sit on our board of directors here at the Word. And we love you. We miss you. But we're glad you're here now and you're staying faithful to the cause of prayer, as you always do. So welcome back. And let's just remind people, Dean, you head up an amazing ministry, don't you? You and your wife.
1: Well, thank you for saying that.
0: You do.
1: And it's incredible to be here. The studio's amazing,
0: yeah,
1: Dave.
0: We're blessed.
1: This building
0: Huge.
1: Is fantastic. It's great to see the faithfulness of God and the hard work of so many.
0: Mm-hmm.
1: So praise the Lord. My wife and I run Awakening Hope Ministries. We are a traveling ministry. We're actually going to Brazil this Saturday to do a crusade there. So that's the latest and greatest.
0: And you've got like 1,000 kids.
1: Yep.
2: Something like that.
1: It feels like a new one shows up every year.
0: Yeah, and that new baby, I saw Cassie and your new little baby at the fair. She stopped by and said hi at our booth. What a cutie pie. I mean, they're all cute kids, but babies, come on, you know?
1: Oh, man. So, babies are the best.
0: Yeah, so congratulations.
1: Belated. Thank you.
0: Well, Dean is here to pray for you as you submit your prayers and your praise reports to theword.mn. When you get there, just click on the prayer tab. And Dean, you and Mike, you prayer warrior guys, you can head out and approach the throne in prayer.
1: Thank you for making this possible, Dave, because I love this Prayer and Praise Day. It's good to be back.
0: Amen, man.
1: We pray because we believe.
0: Amen.
1: And because we believe, we pray. And there's a listener that called in and said that there was a falling out between a friend of 15 years, mm-hmm. and they need healing in their heart. There is grief, and they want the relationships to be mended soon. And I'm just thankful that God heals physical things, mm-hmm. and he heals emotional things. So, Father, we come before you now. We lift this person and their friend up to you in Jesus' name, that you would do a mighty work, that you would heal whatever needs to be healed in their lives, that you would remove every offense, that you would bring clarity and peace so that this relationship, this friendship could be reunited, that they could once again enjoy the friendship that they've had for 15 years. And in the meantime, Lord, I pray that you would move in their hearts and bring healing for the grief that they're experiencing. In Jesus' name.
0: Amen.
2: We have another listener who called in about them and their friends. So grateful to see that this morning for the care that they have for one another. God, they're asking for to grow closer in their friendship and to go closer with you. So we're going to lift this to you, Jesus. Thank you so much that we love because you first loved us, God, that you've given us the gift of your love when you died upon a cross for us, for the forgiveness of sins, Lord, and you were buried and 3 days later rose from the dead, God. You poured out your love while we were yet sinners, God. And just thank you for this request this morning. I pray, God, that as they draw close to you, God, that their friendship would flourish, Lord, that there would be a bond beyond the things of this world, Lord, that your supernatural love would draw them closer together, God. Thank you for your perfect love this morning that casts out any fears. In Jesus' mighty name, amen.
0: Amen. We are praying up a storm. We're blessed that you're here in the Word family. And if you have a prayer request or you'd like to share a praise report of something that God is doing in your life right now, we'd love to talk about that as well here on The Word. Just stop at theword.mn and click on the prayer tab. It'll take you where you need to be.

0: Thank you, Mary Barrett, for sponsoring A Half Day of Broadcasting on the Word. Today, Mary is sponsoring this day in honor of the Greece trip with the Word. She says to keep spreading the Word. Dear Jesus, we place this group of travelers into your loving hands as we venture overseas. 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
1: Hey, this is Mornings on the Word with Dave and Amy, but right now it's Mornings on the Word, let me see, with Dave, Mike, and Dean. There, I think I got you all in, huh?
2: We need a new jingle.
1: That's right. Yeah. Something snazzy. All right? We're snazzy for Jesus right now, man, because he is bold and he answers prayer.
2: Amen.
1: And we commit this morning to him because it's our prayer and praise day on the Word. And Dean Gosen, who at one time sat on our board, and we're so thankful for your service to us, to the Word, to Minnesota Christian Broadcasters Incorporated. But today he's back.
2: I'm back,
1: and
2: baby.
1: He's praying. And of course, Dean and his wife, Cassie, head up Awakening Hope Ministries. Such a vital ministry, and we're asking Dean now, it's Pastor Appreciation Month, you're one of them, so you can pray for yourself and other pastors. How's that sound?
2: Well, and it's interesting because we all love and appreciate our pastors, yeah. But they're probably the people we pray for the least.
1: Right.
2: So it's an honor to be able to lift them up. So Lord, I just thank you for all the pastors. We'll just say thank you, Lord, for the pastors in this state. Father, for those that are needing encouragement or needing refreshment or inspiration for this coming Sunday, Holy Spirit, would you just move in their hearts and refresh them, that you would give them the strength to run and not grow weary, that you would instill in them the strength to stand their ground, that they would not be people pleasers, but they would be people servers, that they would serve their people with the Word of God for what you've put in their hearts. Lord, let fresh inspiration fill them so that they can approach the pulpit having spent time with you, not time in something else, Lord, but that they would come saying, I spent time with you. And Lord, for those pastors that are struggling, they've been rejected, they've been beat down, they've had all kinds of things happen. I just ask that you would bring healing in their hearts, strength, and people around them to love them and lift them up in Jesus' name. So, Father, we bless the pastors in this state, and I ask that they would rise up like never before to be a voice for your word in Jesus' name. Amen.
1: Amen. Dean, it's such a good point to make because, obviously, it's a calling on your life to be a pastor, any pastor for that matter. And we don't know 99.9% of what a pastor and his family goes through. Okay, we see you on Sunday. We hear you preach. You greet us at the door, and... But then there's that whole week to come with, and all that comes with pastoring. And if you're not called to it, you probably shouldn't do it if you're not called to it, because I don't think we understand what a pastor goes through.
2: It's so true.
1: Yeah.
2: It's just like you, Dave. People think you just turn on the microphone and talk. They have no idea.
1: Well, that's what I do.
2: 90% of what you do. I know. They have no idea.
1: Yeah. So we're blessed to be called into whatever form of ministry we're called into, and I get to be on the radio, and I get to be in ministry, so I'm richly blessed. And we're going to pray real quick for someone here, too. On our Prayer and Praise Day, you can submit your prayer request and praise report at theword.mn. Just click on the prayer tab. Here's a listener that says, I deal with complex medical conditions. It has taken years for doctors to put the pieces together. I currently have an unidentified genetic disorder. There is physical proof of medical issues. And looking back at my medical chart from years back, it was written in my chart, and there were symptoms that didn't make sense. Some make sense now, some don't. So we are just praying for this dear listener that submitted this prayer request. Whatever is going on in this person's body, Lord, You know the complex makeup of the body because you're the creator. We know you can hone in and supernaturally heal this dear friend, and we ask that you do that now. And in the meantime, provide peace. We plead your blood, Jesus, over her in that healing process, and surround her with people that love her, ministry individuals, families, to, again, know the right things to say and the right prayers to pray. That's so vital, and that this person not, what's the word I'm looking for, isolate themselves. It's so easy to do that. You don't want people to worry about you. You don't want to tell anybody things. But Lord, we just pray she'd be bold and honest about what she's going through.
2: Yes,
1: and
2: Jesus.
1: The right people come into her life to lock arms with her, as we're doing now, to get past all of these medical issues, ultimately, Jesus, because of your healing hand in her life. And Father God, we pray it all in your precious name. Amen. What an honor. Privilege and blessing to be able to pray for people, huh, guys? Wow.
2: Amen.
1: Yeah.
2: Jeff.
1: All right. Mornings on the Word, Dave and Amy. It's our prayer and praise day now.

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2: Thank you, Tom and Katie Nelson, for sponsoring a half day of broadcasting on The Word. Today, Tom and Katie celebrate their 49th wedding anniversary. They say, "We thank God for bringing us together and for all the blessings that He has shared with us throughout our marriage. We are thankful for our five children, Graham, Chris, Matt, Allison, Warren, and their spouses, Callie and Nate, and the blessings of our 10 grandchildren, Kennedy, Kyler, Nora, Elwood, Tucker, Mason, Neeson, Lennon, Pierce, and Lola. Each is a unique creation to our family from God. Jeremiah 29:11 says, "For I know the plans I have for you, declares the Lord. 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Happy 49th wedding anniversary, Tom and Katie. 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

0: Hey, it's Mornings on the Word with Dave and Amy. Good morning. And the crew changed again. Now it's Mornings on the Word with Mike, Dave, and Dawn. Hi, Dawn.
1: Hi. Good to be here.
0: It's our prayer and praise day. Both you and Mike are, this is just common for you guys. You guys have done this in the past, and you're both pastors, you're prayer warriors, you're serving in your careers and serving your flock at, in your case, Mike, at Minnesota Adult and Teen Challenge, and Pastor Dawn at Eagle Brook Church.
1: Yes.
0: Now, you've been there for a little while now, but it's relatively new up here that you moved your family up here to answer the call to be a pastor.
1: Yeah, we just hit our 2-year mark up here.
0: Wow.
1: So it's been a great adventure, yeah. That's for

0: being said, we're jumping back into prayer. And Pastor Dawn, you're up.
1: All right. That sounds good. We're going to be praying. We got a request on their daughter is 29 and pregnant, but needs a breast biopsy. And so just a lot of concern and worry around that. And so, let's lift them up in prayer today. Yeah. God, you know the situation. It can be so scary and hard when the unknown is there. And so, Lord, right now we just lift up their daughter. I can't imagine what she's thinking and processing, especially being pregnant. So, Lord, right now we just pray protection over their daughter and their unborn, soon-to-be granddaughter, Lord, and that we're going to pray for healing. If it is anything, God, we just pray for the healing of that. And we know you can do those miracles. And, Lord, that we just pray over the doctors as they get the biopsy, that you give them wisdom and that you may clear next steps and whatever that may look like. But, Lord, we just pray that the family also leans on you and trusts you and your plan, whatever that may be, God, and that you would help ease the anxiety, ease the worry there. And, Lord, that they would just feel your loving arms wrapped around them. God, we thank you that you're a good God and you never leave us, but you're always with us. Mm. It's in your mighty name we pray. Amen.
0: Isn't that a good feeling to know he's, look, there he is, right there. There he is.
1: Yes,
0: he's right there. He's
1: always.
0: Right there. I love it.
1: Yeah.
0: Thanks, Pastor Dawn. Pastor Mike, prayer request for, I guess it's an unspoken prayer request, huh?
2: Yes. God knows. Lord, yes. We thank you that you are all-knowing, that you search the hidden places of a heart, God, and so for this unspoken prayer request, God, I pray, oh Lord, that you would search, God, that you would see, that you would provide whatever needs is there, whether that's comfort or healing or provision or freedom, God, in the mighty name of Jesus, we trust you with it, God. We thank you that you have good things for your children, Lord, and that every good and perfect gift comes from above, from you, the Father of lights, from whom there is no shadow or turning, God. Would you do it again in Jesus' mighty name? Amen.
0: Amen.
1: Amen.
0: And we have a dear listener here who says, please add my daughter, Emily, and her unborn daughter to the prayer list. She's expecting moderate complications to the pregnancy and is only 32 weeks along. Prayers, the pregnancy can hold until 37 weeks, and that little one will be healthy and strong, and mommy's health will return. And the praise report as part of all of this is that they had a positive result from a trip to the ER recently. So, Father God, we lift up this dear one to you, carrying one of your creations, Father God. Yeah. We pray for, first of all, her health as she moves along in the process of pregnancy, Lord, and that dear unborn daughter, that you protect and just envelop her with your grasp, and that both daughter in the womb and mom are feeling your presence and finding your peace, and we pray that you just move along this pregnancy in the routine that it should be moved along in during the stretch of time, Lord. And we pray for the family that surrounds this daughter and this little one, Lord. And we pray that you give them peace and surround her with the love and support that she needs. We know that's happening, Lord, but we know it's extra special because your hand is in it. We pray for health and strength and for mom and that little one that she's carrying, Lord. We just thank you for those lives, and thank you for the life that you create, those dear babies, Lord. Protect them, not only in this case, but in all cases, Lord. We pray it in your precious name. Amen. Father God, thank you for this day. It's our prayer and praise day. Thank you, Pastor Dawn, Pastor Mike, for joining us. We're not done yet. We've got a ways to go. And we're going to keep praying as we get your requests, both prayer and praise reports, at theword.mn. When you get there, just hit the prayer tab, and we'll pray for you.

0: Friday. It's Mornings on the Word with Dave and Amy. We're doing things a little different today. Amy's not here. You can pray for her and her husband, Wes, and a big team of Word listeners that are in the process of heading for Greece on an amazing missions trip. I can't even fathom what they're going to experience. So keep them in your prayers the next week and a half. And we're glad you're here now on the Word. It's our prayer and praise day. You can submit your prayers at theword.mn. When you get there, click on the prayer tab and it'll pop up on our screen and we will pray for you. And helping us in that effort of prayer, we're honored and blessed to have Pastor Mike Kolachko and Pastor Don Wickland. I always think I'm saying it wrong, Mike. I'm sorry.
1: It's okay. You got it.
0: All right. Well, Mike is a pastor and does so much. You said your program? Did you say program director? What are you, your...
1: Director of Operations.
0: Director of Operations. That was close at Minnesota Adult and Teen Challenge. And Pastor Dawn Wickland is here. She is pastor of Eagle Brook Church.
2: Yes.
0: Yes. Yeah. So welcome back to both of you. As we jump into prayer, Mike, we see a lot of things going on in a lot of people's lives, and no one is exempt from trauma, and that's why we're here to pray for all of that today. So you can have at it, my friend.
1: Yeah, we're going to be praying for Chris this morning. She sent this prayer request in that, man, actually her mom died in a car accident yesterday. Had just left the hospital from visiting a friend that doesn't have much time left here. She's asking for prayer for friends and family as they navigate that. And she's also putting her hope in Jesus because her mom had a relationship with Jesus and that friend in the hospital as well. And so, Lord, we do thank you, God, for the gift of life today, God, that you said that none of us is promised tomorrow, God, that life is but a vapor, Lord. God, and I thank you that Chris's mom knows you and she's rejoicing right now, dancing with you in heaven, Lord, in your embrace, God. We thank you for that, God. I just thank you for Chris and for her boldness this morning. And I pray, God, that you would pour out your spirit of comfort into her heart, into anybody else that knew her mom, God, that might be grieving or having sorrow this morning. Lord, you say, blessed are those who mourn, for they shall be comforted. God, would you pour out your comfort today, Jesus? And I just pray, oh God, for the person that was driving that automobile, Lord, that if they don't know you, that they would come to know you, God, that they would be comforted as well, Lord Jesus. We thank you for your hand over it all. We trust you in the midst of it. In Jesus' mighty name, amen.
0: You know, it's amazing to watch God work. Mike, in your case, thank you for praying. You went to Teen Challenge because you needed to get over some addictions. And did you ever think some years back that you'd be working in that ministry as a pastor and praying on the radio?
1: Never.
0: I mean, it's amazing what God does.
1: Yeah, so far, but what I could ever imagine in life.
0: Yeah, and that's what God is all about. He surprises us, he loves us, and we give him all the glory for all of it.
1: That's right.
0: And so thank you, Pastor Mike from Minnesota Adult and Teen Challenge. Pastor Dawn Wickland here from Eagle Brook Church. And I guess it looks like a prayer, looks like a family prayer up there.
2: So yeah.
0: It's all yours.
2: That sounds good. Thank you, Dave. Let's lift this family up in prayer. They're just struggling with some relationship. Family can be so challenging, yet we love them so much. And so when there's that divide, it can be tough. Mm-hmm. So, Heavenly Father, right now, we lift up this family to you. We lift up their dad and the siblings. And God, you know the hard there. And so, Lord, I just pray, I'm going to pray for healing of the family. Sometimes having to let go of some of those relationships for a time can be so hard because that's not the design you want for a family. But God, I just pray that you will bring healing, that you'll give them each wisdom in areas that they each need to grow, and maybe grow in that change and loving and having that awareness of what is continuing to divide that family. And so, Lord, I just pray that you will be with them, that they will take those steps that you revealed to them to help bring healing and unite the family back together. And Lord, we can be stubborn at times too. And so, Lord, I just pray that you will soften hearts and yes. God, that you would just continue to show them how to love well and the areas that each of them need to grow to be more like you, God. And Lord, it can be hard to acknowledge some of those areas, but when we do, it is so good. And so, Lord, I just pray that you will just bring them back together, that this will be a time that they can just focus on you and their own healing, and God, that you will unite once again one of these days. And so, Lord, we give it to you. We love you. Thank you for leading and guiding us always. In Jesus' name we pray. Amen.
0: Dawn, if you would just extend that prayer a little bit more. I guess you could say God put something on my heart about wayward kids in general. Yeah. We go through that. I've been through that. If you would pray for people that are waiting for that son or daughter to come back to the faith or even come back home, that would be wonderful.
2: I'd love to.
0: Thank you.
2: God, it can be so, we can often sometimes just lose sight. And Lord, that we can also want to do our own thing. And this world can be so tempting, and we can give in to a lot of those temptations. And so, Lord, I just pray for those parents, those families that have kids that have just strayed away, that are really struggling, even just with the relationships, and maybe have kind of cut off their parents, Lord. It can be so hurtful, so hurtful. And Lord, as parents, we do the best we can, and we love them the best that we know how, but often, God, that can bring challenges into that. And so, Lord, I just pray for those who have walked away from their family, that have walked away even maybe from you, God, that you would just soften their hearts, that you would open their eyes, God, and that you would lead them back to you, that you would reunite, because gosh, the enemy is so strong, and he wants to devour and divide and split apart families especially. And he does such a good job of it, unfortunately. And so, Lord, we just pray protection over the family dynamic, the family unit, God. And that, God, that they would understand how to love each other well. And that you would just continue to open our eyes and seeing the areas in our life that we need to become more like you and change and make those changes, Lord. Because again, the enemy wants to divide so badly, and he succeeds so often. And so, God, we just pray protection right now over families, that you would bring back those who have strayed away, and we give them to you, God. It's in your mighty name we pray. Amen.
0: Thank you, Pastor Dawn. Thank you, Pastor Mike. It's our prayer and praise day on the Word. I'm Dave Clutter, and you can drop your prayer request to us. We'd love to join you, lock arms with you, and pray. And if you have a praise report about something great that God doing in, that God is doing in your life, we'd love to hear about it too and talk about it, if you don't mind. So go to theword.mn and click the prayer tab, and it'll get you to where you need to be so we can pray with you and praise with you. Here, Mornings on the Word. Thank you so much for being in the Word family.

0: Hey, it's Mornings on the Word with Dave and Amy. Amy's not here. She won't be for the next week and a half. Her and her husband, Wes, and a group of Word listeners are heading to Greece on an amazing missions trip. We can't wait to hear about it. But as we hold down the fort back on this side, it's me, Dave, and that's Pastor Mike from Minnesota Dalton Teen Challenge, Pastor Dawn from Eaglebrook Church, and we're praying today. We're praising on our Prayer and Praise Day, and you can join us at theword.mn. When you get there, click on the prayer tab, and you will submit your prayer, and we'll see it on our screen, and we will pray with you. We will praise with you. So that's how it's working this morning. So we jump right back into a prayer here real quick. This one says, please pray for my coworker who is starting chemo on Thursday. Now, that'd be tomorrow due to some cancer spreading to her lungs. This prayer request asks that she be given peace as she deals with a difficult situation, and that she feels God's comfort and love through the entire process. And we pray for total and complete healing for this faithful child of His. So that's what we'll stand in agreement on with your prayer request for this dear friend. We pray for this woman who is dealing with this cancer now that seems to be spreading, and the chemo process is starting with her. And Lord, we just pray that you prepare her for that emotionally, mentally, and especially spiritually. Just hold her in your arms and let her know that you are holding her every step of the way through it. And we pray with this prayer request that ultimately you will supernaturally heal her in this process. You know the story. You know the beginning, the end, and everything in between. And we just pray that she remain obedient to you in her love for you, her prayers to you, and that of her family and friends that come around her and support her. Father God, we ask that you give her your comfort and love through the process. And again, the prayer being from her family and friends, total and complete healing, as they put it, for this faithful child of His. Father God, we pray it in your name. Amen. What would we do if we didn't have him as an outlet to put this on?
1: Yeah. I ask myself that question often.
0: Handling it on our own.
1: Yeah.
0: Come on, forget about it, man.
1: Yeah.
0: Well, Pastor Dawn, you're up to the plate.
1: Yeah. All right. Well, we got a prayer request from Patty, who is actually going to be leaving for North Dakota today to start preparations for heart ablation. And she's just extremely nervous about it, hasn't been able to sleep, but also celebrating that she has an incredible cousin that is going to be there with her and has been there through all these challenging parts in her life. And so we're going to lift you up in prayer today, Patty. God, right now, we just lift Patty up to you, Lord. And Lord, I just pray that you will just help ease her mind, ease her heart, that she will be able to cast her worries upon you, Lord. You ask us to give those to you, and that you tell us you will carry that burden for us. And so, Lord, I just pray that you help her to do that so that her body can rest, that she can get the sleep that she's needing and desiring, Lord. And Lord, that you would just be in all parts of the process that she's going to be going through, that there will be safe travels to North Dakota, God, that the preparations for her heart ablation will go smoothly, Lord, and that you will just, again, give the doctors wisdom and guidance on how to care for her best. And Lord, we just also praise that she has a cousin that is there with her. God, what a gift, and how you use people, that you place them in our lives to help us go through the hard things. And so, Lord, I just celebrate that, and we're just so grateful that she has her cousin there with her that will also just help give her some of that comfort too. And Lord, we just are grateful that you often show us that we're not alone in the walk that we often have to go through. And so, Lord, we just give that to you. And Lord, we just thank you for that you are a God that wants to take our worries and that you want to give us your peace. And so I just pray that you do that in a mighty way for Patty today and through this process. It's in your loving name we pray. Amen.
0: Yeah. Pastor Mike.
2: Yeah, Dave, We've had a lot of medical and just heavier prayer requests this morning, and I thought of a scripture in the book of Revelation, and it says, "And I heard a loud voice from the throne saying, 'Behold, the dwelling place of God is with man. He will dwell with them, and they will be his people, and God himself will be with them as their God. He will wipe away every tear from their eyes, and death shall be no more. Neither shall there be mourning, nor crying, nor pain anymore, for the former things have passed.'"
0: Amen.
2: Just grateful for that hope this morning. And we have a request from Tirsa.
0: Yep,
2: I hope
0: Tirsa.
2: I said that
0: yep,
2: right.
0: Tirsa, that's right.
2: She has a request that she is having a brain scan tomorrow to see if she has epilepsy or not. And she's feeling a little frightened this morning thinking about that. But she has trust that God is with her in it. She's praying for and asking for a clear report on that it wouldn't be epilepsy. Mm-hmm. And so, God, we just thank you this morning that you are our ultimate hope, God, that we can look to that day of a new heaven and a new earth with you, God, where there will be no more tears, there will be no more mourning, there will be no more sickness, God. And in the meantime, Lord, help us to keep our eyes upon you. God, I pray for tears, so Lord, that any fear would go at the name of Jesus. God, that she would continue to have trust in you and what you're doing through this process. Lord, we pray for a clear report as well in the brain scan, Lord, that would not be epilepsy, Lord. God, that there would be just miraculous healing in the mighty name of Jesus, Lord. I pray for insight and wisdom as well for any doctors or medical staff that are there. God, would you show up the way that only you can, Lord. We trust you in the process. Bless her with peace from above, in Jesus' mighty name, amen.
0: Amen. It's hard when our kids struggle. You almost want to say, "Lord, give it to me instead," but we don't want to pray that either. But it's hard when you want to watch your kids go through stuff. So, thanks for praying for Tirsa and Mom Caitlin. You know Caitlin well, so we're praying for you too, Caitlin, and for you. If you'd like to join us with your prayer request or your praise report, you can do it at the Word. .mn. Our Dave Wonders on the Pulse side of the family is recording all of that and getting it into us, and it appears on our screen. And you let us know at the word.mn, and you click on that prayer tab for your prayer and your praise. Your Mornings of the Word with Dave and Amy, Prayer and Praise Day on the Word.

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0: That's nice. It's Mercy Me here, Mornings on the Word with Dave and Amy. I'm Dave Clutter, and it's our Prayer and Praise Day. And what a gorgeous day to do it. I mean, come on, sunny and 75 today?
1: Yes.
0: How's that sound, huh? Tonight, clear and 45. Tomorrow, sunny. A little cooler, but no big deal, 66. I don't know if you're like me, but I wait all year long for autumn. I just love this time of year.
1: I'm with you. Fall is my absolute favorite.
0: Isn't it awesome? Hey, that's a different voice you're hearing. That's Pastor Don from Eaglebrook Church.
1: Hi.
0: And that's Pastor Mike.
2: Hello.
0: From Minnesota Adult and Teen Challenge.
2: Yes, sir.
0: And we're praying today on Prayer and Praise Day.
1: We are.
0: Oh, boy. And we just love doing this. This is one of our favorite events of the year. Do it a couple times a year where you submit your prayer report, praise reports and prayer requests at theword.mn. And then hit the prayer tab and it appears in front of us and we pray. Just like Pastor Don is going to do, like, right now.
1: Yeah.
0: If you'd be so kind.
1: Let's do it.
0: Yeah,
1: I would love to.
0: Yeah.
1: I would love to. So we're going to be praying for Nancy sent in a request. Someone that she worked with, and he was an amazing man, it sounds like, that, and he just passed away on Friday. Mm. And so we're just going to lift him up and her up and his family and friends up. God, right now, we just... Loss can be so challenging for those left here on earth here. We see the gap, especially when, Lord, it was somebody that meant a lot to us, that had a big impact on our own lives, which it sounds like he did with many. And so, Lord, we lift up his family and friends who are now mourning and grieving the loss and feeling that gap in their life. And, Lord, we thank you, that you are a God that tells us this is just the beginning. For those who pass and have the hope in you, Lord, that's when our life truly begins. And so, Lord, we just know that you're wrapping him in your loving arms right now. And, Lord, we just pray for those who are missing him. And, God, that I just pray that they know how near you are to them, especially the brokenhearted. And Lord, I just pray that this would be a time where they lean on you, they turn to you even more, and really depend on you to walk them through, because grief can be so challenging. And Lord, we just thank you that you are a God that walks us through that. And so, Lord, I just lift them up to you, that they seek you out, and we thank you for being a loving God that tells us this is just the beginning for those who love you. And so, God, we love you. Thank you for loving us. It's in your mighty name we pray. Amen.
0: Boy, what a promise we have.
1: Mm. Yes.
0: It's hard to lose someone on this side, but knowing that they're going home to be with their Savior, Jesus, and we get to see him again.
1: Yes.
0: I mean, to have that hope. We always have that hope.
1: Yeah.
0: No matter what. Pastor Mike, you're up to bat, my friend.
2: Thank you, sir. We have an anonymous prayer request from a friend out there saying to please pray for all the grandparents who are raising their grandchildren, and also to pray for the challenges that parents are going through every day. Well, God, we thank you this morning for the gift of family, Lord, for the gift of belonging first in you, God, that we're part of your family through your precious son, Lord. We thank you for that. And then we thank you for our biological families, our blended families, for adopted families, for all of those unique ways that your love is manifested, God. And I want to thank you specifically for grandparents who are parenting their grandbabies, Lord, who maybe mom and dad have some things going on, God. I pray that you'd pour out your wisdom. I pray that you'd pour out insight. I pray that you would pour out an abundance of love and patience, God, and that if there's any healing that needs to happen in that family unit, that you would bring it, oh God. Just thank you for that. I thank you for the joy that I see on grandparents' faces when they're with their grandbabies, Lord. I just pray, God, that would continue. God, I want to thank you for the parents as well, Lord, that are navigating really difficult times, God, just the mess of this world and the pressures that are on kiddos as they're growing up in an age of social media. God, I pray for wisdom and insight in that for parents, God, that they'd be honoring you and really helping their kids to flourish, oh Lord. Pour out your protection in Jesus' mighty name. Amen.
0: Amen. Father God, we pray for Roger today. We have his full name, so we'll mention prayers for Roger Ditburner, who had a farming accident yesterday and was sent to Fargo, North Dakota, for surgery. So, Father God, all that is involved with what's happening with our dear farming friend Roger, we ask that you hold him, give him peace, give him patience, and we ask that for his family, too, as they walk together with him through this unexpected farming accident, Lord. We thank you that as much as you're with us during the times that are just moving along and going well, you're with us in the same fashion when things aren't going well and when we're faced with unexpected illnesses or accidents, Lord. We can always depend on you. We always have hope in you. And we pray that just comes to life for Roger and his family, this dear farming friend. We pray for him now, Lord, as he faces surgery in Fargo. Guide the hands of the surgeons and the medical team, the anesthetists, the nurses, all of them, the surgeons that are on hand for this, Lord. We just pray for all of them. You are the great physician. Guide their hands as they work to remedy whatever the problem has come about because of this farming accident, Father. And again, we thank you for Roger and his family. We thank you for all farmers that work so hard, Lord. That's another calling on life that not everybody can do. And it's not exactly an easy calling, but many have done it, continue to do it, and pass it down through the generations. We pray for all of them, Lord, and we're so thankful for them and their provision of food and whatever they grow for us that you have provided on the land for them to farm to bless us. We thank you for that, Father God. You're an all-caring Father. And again, we just thank you for Roger and his life, and be with him as he works his way through this surgical procedure in Fargo. Father God, we pray it in your precious name. Amen. Here on Prayer and Praise Day, I'm Dave. That's Pastor Don. That's Pastor Mike. And we're going to keep right on praying for about the next hour and some change here. So drop us your prayer request at theword.mn, and we'll pray for you. We'll praise along with you, whatever it is. We'd love to hear from you. Theword.mn, and click on the prayer tab. Prayer and Praise Day here on The Word, Tuesday morning. Good morning.

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0: Thank you, Mary Barrett, for sponsoring A Half Day of Broadcasting on the Word. Today, Mary is sponsoring this day in honor of the Greece trip with the Word. 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Dear Jesus, we place this group of travelers into your loving hands as we venture overseas. 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We ask for wisdom, patience, and peace as we navigate new places and experiences. 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May we be an encouragement to one another, reflect your love, and be a blessing. 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Amen. 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
1: That's where you're at right now on our Prayer and Praise Day. It's already 8 o'clock. My goodness. We're glad you're here. We want to pray with you. We want to praise with you. And you can do that at theword.mn. Write it down right there. It'll appear in front of us. Hit the prayer tab, and it'll get you to where you need to be. Pastor Dawn from Eaglebrook, Pastor Mike from Minnesota Adult and Teen Challenge. We're going to pray a couple more times even now. So, Pastor Dawn, it's all yours.
2: Perfect. That sounds good. We have a request that came in from an anonymous, but they have a couple of them. So they are asking for prayer for a friend who's having depression and medical-related issues due to depression. But then also prayer for their daughter and her family, that God would bring them closer to him and that they'd start attending church. And so let's pray. Heavenly Father, right now I just lift up their friend who is struggling with depression and medical-related issues. It's depression is such a struggle, and it's hard to climb out of that hole. And so, Lord, I just pray, God, that you would be with their friend, Lord, and that you would help pull them up out of that hole, that they would be able to see the hope that you give to this life, especially when it can seem so dark and challenging. And so, Lord, I just pray that you would pull them up out of that, God, that you would just be with the medical issues that are coming out of this. And, Lord, that you would just guide her steps, that you would guide their friend's steps and steps that they can take. And Lord, that they would have a willing heart to take those steps, because you meet us there. But God, you also ask us to take those steps that can often be challenging, and they take courage sometimes. And Lord, they can be scary sometimes to even take those. And so Lord, I just pray that you give them courage and wisdom to do that. And Lord, I just right now I lift up their daughter to you and her family, God, that you would open their eyes to you, Lord, that they would see you and the loving Father that you are. I think we sometimes get mixed pictures about who you are, and God, but you are this incredible Father that just wants this relationship with us, that wants to do life with us. And God, that you have good gifts for us. You only want the best for us. And so, Lord, I just pray that their daughter would understand that and see that, God, that you would open the doors to a church that is going to speak to them and really show them who you are, God. And Lord, that they would understand they don't have to do life without you. But God, that you just really want to do life with them. And so, Lord, we give them to you. We pray that you open their eyes to you. And Lord, we thank you that you are a God that loves us in such an incredible way. God, it's in your mighty name we pray. Amen.
1: Amen. Pastor Mike.
3: We have another anonymous request this morning. It's like this person's father-in-law was in a bad car accident and is suffering some head trauma. And that family is also grieving from a similar accident last year where they lost their son, and he ended up passing away. And so we're just going to storm the gates of heaven. Father, thank you so much, God, for this man who survived this accident, Lord. I pray that you'd bring healing, Lord, that you'd touch his mind even now in Jesus' mighty name, oh God, and that you'd pour out your comfort to his family who's going through it right now. And it's stirring up old memories from their loss last year, God. I pray that you continue to bring healing and comfort in that situation as well, God. I just thank you, God, for your goodness through it all. I pray, oh Jesus, that they would be looking to you, the God of all comfort, Lord, who not only will comfort them, but would allow them to be a comfort to others through the whole thing, God. We just thank you for your faithfulness in it today. In Jesus' mighty name, amen.
1: Amen. Amen. Thanks, guys. And thank you for being in the Word family and sharing your prayer requests and praise reports with us. You can do that at theword.mn. As we continue to pray for about the next hour on The Word.
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5: Thanksgiving, it's one of America's favorite holidays, and its middle name is food. 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I'm Donna Leland. Like Thanksgiving, Israel's Feast of First Fruits was a harvest festival. First fruits means just what it sounds like. The earliest part of the harvest was to be offered to the Lord. Specifically, the priest would wave before God a sheaf of first grain harvested. The act of waving signified honor and worship to the Lord, acknowledging Him as the source and provider of all blessings, including food. This wave offering was to be accompanied by a burnt offering of a lamb without defect. Why? The main purpose was worship, but in this case, it also signified substitutionary blood atonement for sin. Ideally, these were outward actions, revealing the inward state of the worshipers' hearts. The burnt offering was likewise accompanied by a grain offering and a drink offering. Today in the Word, we read a description in Leviticus 23:13. A food offering presented to the Lord, a pleasing aroma. These were not mere formalities, but serious business. Not so much as a loaf of bread was to be eaten until these offerings had been made. God declared this and other feast before Israel had even entered the promised land. Receiving the law was therefore an act of faith by the people in God's promises. First fruits is used in the New Testament to talk about resurrection. Christ is the first fruits from among the dead, meaning that since He rose, we will in due time also rise. If you enjoy these devotionals, we encourage you to share them with your friends. We've made it easy at todayintheword.org. That's todayintheword.org.
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1: Thank you, Tom and Katie Nelson, for sponsoring a half day of broadcasting on The Word. Today, Tom and Katie celebrate their 49th wedding anniversary. They say, "We thank God for bringing us together and for all the blessings that He has shared with us throughout our marriage. We are thankful for our 5 children, Graham, Chris, Matt, Allison, Warren, and their spouses, Callie and Nate, and the blessings of our 10 grandchildren, Kennedy, Kyler, Nora, Elwood, Tucker, Mason, Neeson, Lennon, Pierce, and Lola. Each is a unique creation to our family from God. Jeremiah 29:11 says, "For I know the plans I have for you, declares the Lord. 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Happy 49th wedding anniversary, Tom and Katie. 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

0: Hey, it's Mornings on the Word. I'm Dave Clutter. 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
1: Amazing.
0: I know, with a bunch of Word listeners, and so we're praying over them on their journey, and what an experience. And so we asked Pastor Don from Eaglebrook Church, Pastor Don Wickland.
1: Yes, good to be here. Thanks for having me.
0: Come in and fill the seat. So it's Mornings on the Word with Dave and Don, or maybe it should be Don and Dave. Either way.
1: Whatever you prefer.
0: Okay. Well, we prefer to pray. I'll tell you what.
1: Yes.
0: It's Prayer and Praise Day on the Word, and we're reading your prayer requests, your praise reports that you can submit for us to look at and pray on the air for you or praise with you on the air. The word.m

0: that you would just be able to guide him in those steps. And Lord, that you would also be with her in whatever that decision looks like. Lord, that if this relationship is right, God, and that you would be at the center of it and that you would unite them together. And Lord, if not, Lord, that you would just wrap your arms around them with whatever direction that it needs to take. And so, Lord, we can trust your plan for us. And sometimes that can be hard to do. And so, Lord, I just pray if there's a part of him where he's not trusting you in it, that you would reveal that part to him too. And Lord, that he would take the steps that you're asking him to take. And so, God, we give it to you. Thank you for leading and guiding us, Lord, always. It's in your mighty name we pray. Amen.
1: Amen. Thank you, Pastor Dawn, from Eagle Brook Church in the Brainerd-Baxter area. Our friend Pastor Dean Gosen is going to be here in just a few minutes, too, to pray with us again. He's joined us back in the studio. But right now we pray, isn't this just the prayer of so many men? To be the husband and father at home that God has called him to be. He says, many days I'm burnt out from my job as I teach and as I coach. I think that's the thing we forget about. We all have our things to do in terms of our careers, whether you're a pastor or you're a coach or a teacher, whatever it may be, a mechanic. You work all day and then you go home and here comes the next part of the puzzle, the family.
0: Yes.
1: So you got to be up for the family. And so that's what we're going to pray for right now for this dear man. Father, answer his prayers just to be the husband and the father on the home front that God has called him to be. We all have a calling on our lives, and many, many people are our parents, in this case, a dad. Strengthen him. Let the Holy Spirit just flow through him, Lord. To his family, to his wife and his kids, Lord, to be an example, to be the leader of the house, yet so respectfully share in the responsibilities with his dear wife, with their kids, and all that goes on in the running of the home each day, Father God. And we pray that he doesn't get burned out on his job as a teacher and a coach, Lord. The schedule can be so busy, there's hardly time to take a breath. But yet we ask that you help him to successfully not burn out and to maintain, Father God, and we thank you for that. So he has the time and the love and the patience and to be able to nurture through you to his wife and to his family, all based on your love, Father God. We thank you for this dear man who has the courage to come forth and say, help me as a husband and a father. And glory to God, we plead the blood of Jesus over you, my friend, and your family, your wife and kids, as he succeeds in answering your prayers very soon, very quickly already. We pray in your precious name, Father God. Amen. Thank you for being in the Word family. We'd love you to join us with your prayer request and your praise report, which you can do at theword.mn. When you get there, hit on the prayer tab, and that's how we'll see it, and that's how we'll pray with you and praise with you. Mornings on the Word on our prayer and praise day. Have an amazing Tuesday. There was

0: grateful for you.
1: Boy, isn't that just the key? To be grateful?
2: Yes.
1: It's so easy to get caught up in, oh, gee, why? That didn't work out for me. Why is he or she doing better? Or why? I wish I had this. I wish I had that. But, I mean, if God did nothing else than send his son to die on a cross and rise again for our salvation, he wouldn't have to do another thing. That covers everything.
2: Absolutely.
1: But just to be grateful. And we were talking about not taking things for granted.
2: Yep.
1: I'm not preaching at you, but it's just being grateful. That changes your whole outlook on life. Just being grateful. We are grateful for you here on The Word. It's Mornings on The Word with Dave and Amy. Today, Amy is out, so you got to put up with me, Dave, but there's a bonus. You get Pastor Dawn from from Eagle Brook Church, and you get Pastor Dean Gosens back in the studio from Awakening Hope Ministries. Welcome back, my friend.
3: It's good to be back.
1: Yeah, he used to serve on our board, too. And we love everybody on the board and how things change, but we miss you.
3: I miss you too, my friend. Yeah, so good to be back.
1: Yeah, he was, he played, and he's instrumental, let me put it that way, in getting us into this new space that we have, which is so richly blessed for the new studios, new building, offices, everything. So God gets the glory for all of it. So thanks for your hard work on that too.
3: Absolutely.
1: Yeah.
3: You guys did the bulk of it, my friend.
1: Well, we're here and we're grateful. And we're grateful, Pastor Dawn, that we're doing our Prayer and Praise Day, which you can join us. Online at theword.mn. Click on the prayer tab and we'll read your prayer request or your praise report, like this one right here.
2: Yeah, we got one from Justin, who kind of messed up his thumb playing with his dog the other last night, and he's a painter, and having a husband in construction, like, you need your hands.
1: Oh my goodness.
2: So,
1: yep.
2: Let's pray for Justin. God, right now, I just lift Justin up to you. God, I pray for healing over his hand, because when you need it to provide financially, it's a must-have. And so, God, I just pray that you bring that healing to him, that it would be much sooner than later, God. And, Lord, that he would also trust you, though, in this season, that it would draw him closer to you, and that he would trust that even if he can't work for a time, that, God, you are going to provide for him. And so, Lord, whatever that may look like, I just pray that it's a situation that draws him near to you, that he leans on you in this time. But, God, that you get him back to work, able to provide. And so, Lord, we thank you that you are a God of healing and that you are for us. It's in your mighty name we pray. Amen.
1: Amen. Brazilian-bound Pastor Dean Gosen.
3: Yes, sir. This Saturday we get on the plane. So for those of you listening, I would appreciate prayers for that whole trip.
1: Yep.
3: We're going into a city that I've been told is hard ground, and I'm looking forward to that because we have a God that can break that ground apart. Amen.
1: Amen. Our prayers go with Awakening Hope Ministries, you and wife Cassie. And,
3: amen.
1: And all those gazillion kids you got.
3: Every gazillion. Don't forget a single one. So we've got a praise report here, Dave.
1: Oh, good, good.
3: That has a prayer request at the end. Caitlin said that she has her work situation has gotten much better.
1: Oh, good.
3: That she feels recognized for her talents and her giftings, but there's also been some responsibility that has come with that. So she's asking for prayer to hold that responsibility and carry that workload properly. So, Lord, we lift up Caitlin to you. I ask that you would give her strength and wisdom in Jesus' name, that she would carry this at, like Joseph, that she would have excellence in everything that she does, that everything she touches would have favor and be blessed. Lord, I ask that all that she does, she would be lifted up and have favor with you and favor with men in Jesus' name, that you'd bless her with all the strength she needs to carry this workload properly, and that she would excel in all that she does in Jesus' name. Amen.
1: Amen. Thank you. Workplace can be can be good and challenging. I don't want to say good and bad. I don't want to say bad, but it can be challenging. You know, you're dealing with other people. That's what happens, right?
3: Isn't that the worst?
2: So messy.
1: It can be. It sure can be. So we love those prayers. Keep them coming. And we've got one here. Just a simple prayer. Not simple. Vital prayers needed for children and grandchildren. And I'm assuming for mom as well. That's what I'm taking from this. So, Father God, whatever the circumstances are here with with the children and grandchildren of this family. You see it all, and we just ask that you remedy the situation, whatever that may be, Father God, and let them just to hone in on you, Lord. And we pray for this mom who's mentioned in this prayer request too, whatever those challenges may be for her and the family. We just ask that you just heal what is amiss here, Father God. And we just, by the blood of Jesus, come against the devil as he attacks kids and he attacks marriages and moms and dads. But he, Father God, our dear Jesus, has to flee in your name at the very mention of your name and the powerful blood that you shed on the cross for us. We come against the darkness that is after our kids and after our families, Lord.
3: Jesus.
1: You have no business being here, devil, and you are defeated, already defeated, but the battle remains fierce. So we thank you for this mom. We thank you for these children, these grandkids, and we pray it in your precious name, Jesus. Amen.
2: Amen.
1: You talked about your prayers and going to Brazil with Awakening Hope Ministries, Dean. How about you, Pastor Don? You and Eagle Brook? I mean, people that are listening can be in prayer for you and your family, too.
2: Yeah, I would absolutely love that. We're still just adjusting up after the move and launching the church. And
1: yeah.
2: God's been moving in through Eagle Brook, Brainerd Lakes in some really incredible ways.
1: Yeah.
2: And so just prayer for wisdom and how to lead and guide that church well to be able to have an incredible impact on this community. And to just be able to bring the hope of Jesus to ones who don't have that yet.
1: And you have family stuff too, because you've got, did you say your mom is moving more in this direction?
2: Yeah, so we're rebuilding, we got a cabin in Longville, so rebuilding that for mom to be able to sell her house in the cities and move up there permanently. So prayers for my mom would be amazing. She's nervous and it's gonna be a big change for her, but excited to have her closer to us up here.
1: Yeah. So you see, it goes both directions. We pray for you, and now you get to pray for us.
2: Yes. Very appreciative.
1: Indeed. So thank you. We do appreciate that more than you know. And we'll continue to pray for you for about the next 32 minutes, to be exact, until about 9 o'clock on our prayer and praise day. The word.mn is where you submit your prayer request and praise reports. Everyone.

0: There's always some song that speaks right to what I'm feeling. 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
2: All right, all right.

0: Sometimes you gotta lose to get the lesson. Sometimes you gotta suffer for the blessing. Sometimes you don't get answers to your questions.
1: Boy, isn't that true? Sometimes you gotta suffer for the blessing. And we were just talking about that off the air. By the way, this is Mornings on the Word with Dave and Amy. And Amy's out for about the next week and a half, her and her husband, Wes, on their way to Greece with a bunch of Word listeners. And we can't wait to hear about their experiences. So as we hold down the fort this Tuesday, it's Prayer and Praise Day. And we were just talking off the air about the challenges that come into our lives. And it's interesting because when you're going through stuff, you don't understand it. But as God gets you through it, you get through to the other side. You look back, you see God at work in it, and then you see Him using your experiences to help others that are going through the very thing you're going through. And Pastor Dawn from Eagle Brook, you're writing a book and everything about this, yeah. Huh?
2: We're going to try.
1: Wow. You can do it. You can do it. Thanks, in Jesus' name. Yeah, Pastor Dawn from Eagle Brook praying with us today on our Prayer and Praise Day. And so is Pastor Dean Gosen, he and his wife Cassie, and their crew, a part of Awakening Hope Ministries, heading for Brazil, right?
3: Yes, sir, this Saturday.
1: Wow. Oh, but you never sit still, do you?
3: Not for very long.
1: Yeah. All right. Well,
3: if it's not going to Brazil, it's chasing little people around the house.
1: That's right. A lot of little people.
2: They definitely keep you busy.
1: That's right. Well, we're praying this morning, and you can submit your prayer request and praise report. Even after we're done here right around 9 o'clock, keep sending the prayers in because we have a prayer team that continues to pray for you. As I'd like to do right now for Allison, she says she has two prayer requests. One, her husband has inflammation around his heart that is causing him pain, and it's hard for him to work. And a friend has a painful blood clot in her leg, and she's asking for healing prayers in both cases. So, Father, we bring those to the foot of your son's cross. Jesus, we pray in your name for this dear husband who's suffering some ill effects from inflammation around his heart. It's causing him pain. It's affecting his work and affecting, no doubt, everything else. So we always up front ask for complete and utter healing, Father God. Supernatural healing. You as a great physician, Father God, can do this. So we plead the blood of Jesus over this husband, and we come against that inflammation around his heart. We ask the pain to cease and that he be completely healed in your name, Jesus. We thank you for him and his family. Thank you for this dear Allison, his wife, that called in this this prayer request, Father God. We thank you for her and their whole family as they walk through this together. And for Allison's friend dealing with a painful blood clot in her leg, Father God, we ask that you take that blood clot, break it up, and make it go away, that she be completely healed. I've been there, Father God. I know blood clots. I know how painful they are. But there is healing in your name, and we plead the blood of Jesus for Allison's friend with this blood clot, that it be taken care of, and that you keep her in peace and give her strength and surround her with people that will comfort her and pray for her and say the right things. Thank you for this dear friend of Allison for her healing. We pray it in your name. Amen.
3: Amen. Dave, we got a lot of requests coming in for healing, and I love that.
1: Yeah.
3: So we're going to pray for specific people, but we're also going to pray for listeners that maybe you're driving in your car or you're sitting in your office. If you need healing in your body, I'm going to ask you to do something. Would you take your hand and, if possible and if safe, place it where it hurts? Mm-hmm. If it's your knee, put it on your knee. If it's your back, put it on your back, your head, whatever's going on. And if you're experiencing any kind of suicidal ideation, it's time to reject that stuff in the name of Jesus. So if you need healing in your body, we're going to lift up some specific people, but we're going to pray for you right now. So in the name of Jesus, we declare healing over all the listeners now, that every sickness, illness, and disease would get out of their bodies in Jesus' name. Holy Spirit, I pray that you would fill the air around them, that as they breathe, they could feel your presence filling them anew this morning in Jesus' name. I pray, Lord, that every incurable disease, every tumor would shrivel up and disappear and get out of their bodies. That we lift up right now in Jesus' name this man, Tim, who is struggling with leukemia, be healed in Jesus' name. Lord, we pray for a miracle in his body. body, that the next time he goes to the hospital, he will have a fresh, clean bill of health in Jesus' name. And anyone that is struggling with suicidal thoughts or cutting or anything like that, we ask in the name of Jesus that every voice that isn't yours would be bound and not allowed to speak to them, that the voice of truth and healing would come and fill their minds in Jesus' name. Amen.
1: Amen.
2: Amen. Amen. Well, we got one from Tara for her husband, Craig, that's going to be having a spinal surgery on Friday. And this is actually one of my staff members. And yeah, so, Tara, really? I just want to say hi. And Craig, we are praying for you. And so I'd love to lift you up right now. So, God, right now, we just pray over Craig in his surgery coming on Friday. Lord, I just pray that you will lead Jesus. The surgeon's hands, God, that you would move in his life, Lord, and whatever is going to happen after. I know there's some worry and concern of what that may look like, but God, I just pray for smooth healing. And Lord, I just pray over Tara as well as she manages the family and takes on those extra responsibility as Craig heals. And Lord, that you would just also provide financially with whatever that may look like and some of the struggles that come with when we're one's unable to work. And so Lord, I just lift them up to you right now. I just pray over their kids as well, that they will just be there to help love and support through this too. And Lord, we thank you that you are a God of healing. We thank you that you have gifted surgeons to be able to help heal our bodies too. And Lord, we just pray that you will, again, be in the healing process, that it will go smoothly and quickly. And Lord, that that you would just also be with Craig mentally, that it would be something that will just help also encourage him to lean more into you, God. Craig, praying for you. I'm grateful for you and your family. And Lord, I just thank you that you brought them into my life. What a gift they are, and to so many others. So Lord, we give them to you. We trust your plan. It's in your mighty name we pray. Amen.
1: Isn't that the coolest thing? God lined you up to pray for someone in your church.
2: Yeah. So wow. Good.
1: That's
2: so good.
1: God, that's how God works. He's that intimate. He's that intricate.
2: Yes.
1: Love that.
2: Every
3: Thankfully,
2: detail.
3: Wasn't an accident.
1: Yeah, yes. Exactly. No accidents in the kingdom, man. Come on.
2: Yes.
1: Here we are, Mornings on the Word with Dave and Amy, but it's Mornings on the Word today with Dave, Dawn, and Dean. Well, I got three D's going on here.
3: Sounds like we need a new
2: jingle.
1: I think so. That was
3: Bye, Amy. Have fun in Greece. Just stay there.
2: You just stay there.
3: Dave, Dawn, and Dean are taking over.
1: She's going to be a permanent missionary in Greece. No. We will miss you, and we will welcome you back. Oh, so I'm glad we've got some co-hosts in praying, too. We love this. On Prayer and Praise Day on The Word, you can submit your prayer request right now at theword.mn. Click the prayer tab, and that's how we will see your prayer and your praise on The Word right now.

0: Thank you, Mary Barrett, for sponsoring a half day of broadcasting on the Word. Today, Mary is sponsoring this day in honor of the Greece trip with the Word. She says to keep spreading the Word. Dear Jesus, we place this group of travelers into your loving hands as we venture overseas. 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
1: We are having the best time praying here on our Prayer and Praise Day on The Word. I'm Dave Clutter. Pastor Dawn Wickland is here from Eagle Brook Church. I guess Brainerd Baxter would be a good way to put it.
2: Yep.
1: And Pastor Dean Gosen. I used to call you Goosen, and I know that's not right. It's Gosen.
3: Yeah, my wife likes to say, go sin no more.
1: That's right. I like that.
3: She's so spiritual.
1: Yeah, wow. Way to go, Cassie. Way to go, Cassie. All right. And Awakening Hope Ministries is your calling. You're leaving for Brazil soon, this weekend. So we'll be praying for you. But right now we're praying specifically for you. As you check in at the word.mn, click on the prayer tab and your prayer request, praise report will come up in front of us. And we'll pray for you just like Pastor Dawn is going to do right now.
2: Yeah, we got a request in from Teresa, and she's asking for prayer for her sister-in-law, Sarah, who is fighting and trying to recover from a severe case of botulism, but currently on a ventilator and mostly paralyzed due to it. But also, prayer for her daughter, who continues her battle against stage 4 breast cancer. And so, Teresa, let's pray for you and for them right now. Heavenly Father, right now, I just lift up Sarah to you, and I lift up her daughter, Shalane, to you, God, as they battle, as their bodies are fighting to live. And Lord, I just pray that you would give them the strength, that you would help their bodies fight against what they're battling, Lord, and that you would heal them. You are the ultimate healer. And so, God, right now, we are going to pray that you would do exactly that, that you would heal their bodies, Lord. And Lord, that you would do a miracle. And God, right now in this season, I just pray for their family and friends as they navigate this with them. Lord, it can be so challenging, especially when multiple of our loved ones are struggling and suffering, God, and we can often turn to those questions of why, God. And Lord, I just pray that you would help answer some of those questions, but also, Lord, that it wouldn't be something that deters them from you, but it would draw them near to you. That it would help them grow in a deeper trust in you, Lord, that it would help grow their faith, knowing that you are a good God and you can do incredible things, and that we find our hope in you, and so that they would turn to you, lean into you, God. And Lord, we just give this all to you, Lord. We just pray again a miracle for their bodies to fight. And so, Lord, we thank you that you are a God of healing, that you are with us through every season, that you never leave us. Mm-hmm. And I just pray that Sarah and her daughter know that they know that fully, that you are right by their side, walking them through step by step, and that they can take peace and comfort knowing that too. So, God, we pray this all in your loving name. Amen.
1: Amen.
3: Amen. There's a listener that wrote in and said that her daughter, Miranda, has an exploratory procedure in 2 days to see if she has a brain tumor. Mm-hmm. As a father of 8, I can only imagine how difficult that is to even have the possibility of that being a reality. So, Miranda, if you're listening, I want you to put your hands on your head, and we're going to pray right now. In the name of Jesus, if there is any tumor in her brain or anywhere else in her body, we command it in Jesus' name to shrivel up and disappear, that no other tumor would be allowed to form in her body, that she would be completely healed from head to toe, inside and out, all things made new, that every curse on her life would be broken, that every disease would be healed. Thank you, Lord, for your healing and miraculous power. And we ask in Jesus' name that Miranda would be healed, that the procedure would not even need to be done. But if it is, Lord, give them guidance and wisdom on what to do next. So we lift this situation and this family up to you. I ask that you would give them peace in place of anxiety, that you would give them rest in place of worry. In Jesus' name. Amen.
1: Amen. Amen. And just real quick, we jump in here before we wrap up our prayer time together for a friend who says he needs prayer in the relationship with his girlfriend, says he made a mistake and caused some serious pain and needs prayer for healing in that relationship and the potential for forgiveness and reconciliation with everyone involved. Father God, these things can feel like just a mess to us, but you can sort out the mess and make it right. We just ask for this dear friend that was bold enough to come forward with this prayer request, Father God, and we thank you for this dear woman who is on the other side of all of this and ask you to help her heal as well. Father God, thank you for their lives. Thank you for their prayer request. Thank you for loving us. We pray in your name. Amen. Jesus.

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1: I'm Ruth Kramer with Mission Network News. Ethiopia's on the brink of war, and refugees need your help. Stick around for the details. Then later, learn a new way to learn from God's Word. Mission 66 coming your way in just a few moments. We'll begin today in Ethiopia, where rebel groups in the Tigray region renewed their fight against government forces last month, raising fears that conflict will cross borders. Despite the rebel opposition, Ethiopia's prime minister was sworn in for his second term yesterday. Greater Reach Alliance supports church planters serving Sudanese refugees in camps throughout South Sudan. John with GRA knows the cycle that conflict creates.
2: The countries kind of exchange refugees as they drive their own people from their land. They value power, they value the resources, but they have little or no regard for their people.
1: 19.5 million people in Sudan face crisis levels of food insecurity, according to the United Nations.
2: Here you have war in Sudan, displacing thousands and millions. You have war in Ethiopia. You have pending war in South Sudan. The only answer is the intervention of God.
1: Ask God how he would have you take Great Commission action in the suffering.
2: The people of God need to become concerned about the things that concern God. But for the Christian, God says, I have more for you. You are part of my plan.
1: Next, over 3.5 million people have been affected by above-average seasonal flooding in Thailand. Authorities warn of more rain in the days to come as communities scramble to prepare for the next deluge. A3 held annual meetings in Bangkok at peak inundation. CEO Joe Hanley says,
3: in the midst of these kinds of seasons, that's the ideal time to be a witness. Oftentimes, people will say, you know, why do you reach out to us? Why are you helping us? And that gives the opportunity to share the hope and truth of Christ.
1: A3 develops cohorts to build and sustain church leaders around the world. With networks established throughout Asia, Thailand is the one place where A3 doesn't have a foothold yet.
3: We literally, within the last few months, have been talking about opening Thailand. A lot of our alumni from predominantly China are already here holding church and doing pretty significant ministry.
1: The uncertainty and chaos created by disaster could soften hearts to the gospel.
3: This is a nation that, by and large, is unreached. It's a Buddhist nation and agnostic nation, and the percentage of believers here is very small. For A3, it's an opportunity for the gospel on multiple fronts.
1: 99% of the world now has some scripture in their language. Despite this, John Fugler with Transworld Radio says,
4: there's a Bible literacy crisis. 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
1: The Mission 66 audio program seeks to bridge this gap in understanding.
4: Mission 66 is a chapter-by-chapter commentary of the whole Bible, from Genesis to Revelation. And it really is not speaking to the theological expert, but really a secular audience.
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7: 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Is it more than you've put into caring for your eternal soul? Today on Turning Point, Dr. David Jeremiah explains the value of enriching your soul, especially in this age of increased attacks by the enemy. From his new series on spiritual warfare, here's David to conclude his message, The Battle for Your Soul.
8: And today we continue what we started yesterday as we look at the war zone for this battle. The war zone is your soul. Your soul is the target of the enemy. He wants to destroy your soul. The Bible says Satan goes about as a roaring lion seeking whom he may devour. He wants to devour your soul. He wants to keep you from the joy of the Lord. He wants to keep you from strength and from victory. And the Bible tells us about that. It teaches us what to do in response to it. And this series is all about the battle for your soul. Today is part two of the introductory message, which deals with what your soul is, why it's important, what God says about it, how the Word of God emphasizes it, and sort of sets the stage for what we're going to talk about in the next few weeks. If you don't already have a copy of it because it was sent to you, maybe you're a club member and you got one already, but you can get a copy of this book, The Battle for Your Soul, by simply sending a gift of any size to Turning Point and asking for your copy. When you get the book, we'll send you a special bookmark that will be a blessing to you as well. And now here is part two of The Battle for Your Soul. Your soul completes your body. Your soul connects you to God. And thirdly, your soul continues for eternity. Here's some good news or bad news, depending on who you are. You're sitting in this room today, you all have one thing in common. You have a soul that is going to live forever. It's not true what some people teach, that if you're not a Christian, when you die, you just die and that's it. You are going to be alive somewhere forever. You're either going to be alive in the presence of God in heaven or alive in eternal hell. But you will live forever. Your soul will never die. Your body will die one day. It will return to dust, just as Scripture says, to await the resurrection and redemption. But your soul will continue on without dying, awareness of its surroundings. Let me give you a clear-cut illustration to help you understand what I'm saying. When Rachel gave birth to her son, Benjamin, the Scripture tells us she experienced hard labor and she died. With a quiet but profound phrase, the Bible describes what happened. And so it was, as her soul was departing, she called his name Benoni. The Bible describes Rachel's death as the time when her soul was departing. Her body remained, but Rachel was gone. Even the death of Jesus is described in similar terms. On the cross, after bearing the weight of the world's sin, we are told that Jesus yielded up his spirit. Even more personally, he said, "Father, into your hands I commit my spirit." And James explains, the body without the spirit is dead. You can't have life without the soul. This is one of the central truths of the gospel. Your life on earth is temporary, but your soul is eternal. That's why I'm so intentional to help you understand what it means to know God. Because when you open up the part of you that God created, you open up your soul to God and you become a Christian, you not only have gained this life, but you've escaped death in the future and gained eternal life with Jesus Christ. It also means that our decisions that we make here, especially our response to Jesus Christ, will echo throughout eternity. Jesus made this unmistakably clear. Matthew 25:46 says, "These will go away unto everlasting punishment, but the righteous into eternal life." There's only two ways, two avenues, two destinies. You either get your soul right with God and go to heaven, or you just keep on putting it off and neglect your soul, and then you die before you get it right, and you are doomed forever. Death seals every decision. The Prince of Preachers, Charles Spurgeon, imagined the horror of neglecting the soul. He says, what will be the very cry of a man when dying, he looks back on his whole life and says, I was busy here and there. I did nothing for Christ. My life is gone. And then he looks into the dim future and he sees no brightness there. And he says, woe is me. My soul is lost. I tried to gain the whole world and I've lost my soul. Everything that I did with so much toil and effort now turns out to be mere trifling. For my soul is lost forever and all is lost forever. And then Spurgeon, in the next paragraph, gave me a sentence to give you. Here it is. May this dreadful ruin of soul and life and everything never happen to any one of you. Your soul is incredibly and inconceivably valuable. And just like everything else, when something is valuable, others want to take it, to claim it for their own. Satan is on a war campaign against your soul and mine. That's why you are currently involved in a war, whether you like it or not. It's true. So that's your soul. But what about the battle for your soul? Most people don't wake up thinking, I'm stepping into a battlefield today. We wake up thinking about emails and appointments and errands and problems and obligations. But beneath all of that, behind every conversation, every decision, every temptation, there's another reality. There is an invisible conflict shaping visible outcomes. What if we could see the invisible world? What if we had some kind of goggles and we put these glasses on, they would enable us to see spiritual conflict encased in the world? The Bible often talks about the invisible world and the unseen realm. Colossians says, for by him all things were created that are in heaven, that are in earth, visible and invisible. I wish I could pass out some lenses or night vision goggles to all of us today that would allow you to see the spiritual conflict that is raging around us. One man in the Bible actually got that privilege. I don't know if you remember this story or not, but in 2 Kings chapter 6, the prophet Elisha was trapped in the city of Dothan by a surrounding army of Syrian soldiers who were intent on capturing him. Elisha was with the king, and so many soldiers were coming against them. Elisha told his servant, do not fear, for those who are with us are more than those who are with them. And I can see the servant thinking, are you kidding me? There ain't nobody with us. Then Elijah prayed, Lord, I pray, open his eyes that he might see. And suddenly the servant saw the mountains full of angelic forces appearing as horses and chariots of fire all around. He saw what was there that before had been invisible. I can't hand out special goggles to you today, but we do have a set of biblical binoculars made up of the Old Testament and the New Testament. And both of these lenses help us to see those things that are invisible, to evade the dangers and to remember that we need not fear. Because those who are for us are more than those who are against us, whether we see it or not. What I want you to do in this sermon series is to help yourself by more clearly seeing spiritual warfare through the lens of Scripture. Whether you see it physically or not, or feel it personally or not, I'm telling you, we are in a war, and Satan is trying to destroy our soul. Stu Weber wrote it this way. He said, every Christian is a walking battlefield. Every believer carries deep within himself a terrible conflict. It's a flat-out, knock-down, drag-out war, and when it's over, you want to be counted among those who are still standing. The Bible teaches us that we are up against an axis of evil, made up of three things, something that's around us, something that's within us, something that's above us. The Bible calls these three things the world, the flesh, and the devil. It was spoken of way back in the 3rd century when Origen talked about it. Augustine of Hippo, a great church father, warned against it. Thomas Aquinas understood it better than most. And theologians were drawing together what Scripture already teaches. And one of the most repeated military maxims of all time is know your enemy. Ladies and gentlemen, I'm identifying the enemy today. Here's our enemy. It's the world, the flesh, and the devil. These three things come against Christians. Whether you like it or not, whether you believe it or not, whether you understand it or not,
9: You were in a battle against those three things. Let's talk first of all about the battle around you. We are told in Romans 12, do not let the world conform you. Do not be conformed by the world. Phillips' translation says, don't let the world squeeze you into its mold. What is the world? It's not a globe, not a map. The world in the scripture is the corrupted culture we live in. It's the system that drives society. It values priorities, demands, and expectations. It's the stream that flows downhill and pressures us to follow the crowd rather than obey the will and word of God. If we are not careful, that current will pull us far away from where God intends us to be. Think of it as a magnetic field. In physical sense, the earth acts like a giant magnet because deep inside, far beneath our feet, there is a core made mostly of molten iron and nickel that is constantly moving, and this liquid metal swirls and flows. It creates electrical currents, and those currents generate a magnetic field that surrounds the entire planet. This is what makes compasses point north. In a cultural and spiritual sense, the world creates a magnetic field for us, the world system that pulls us toward evil. We feel this tug whenever we review our children's textbooks, when we monitor the social media of our young people, when we visit college campuses with our students and hear their anti-Christian bias. We also feel the world's gravitational tug when we feel pressured at work to keep our Christian convictions to ourselves, or when laws are passed that threaten our freedom to live out our beliefs and we just say nothing. We are living in a world system that is fundamentally out of step with Jesus Christ. And every week that goes by, as I study what's happening in the world, I see another evidence of the buildup against Christians. If you say you're a Christian, you will have many friends, but you will have at least a few enemies too. The Bible says, be not conformed to the world. Don't let the world system and all of its materialism and everything else pour you into its mold. Number two, we battle that which is around us and we battle that which is inside of us. We battle the world and the flesh. What in the world is the flesh? It's not your skin on bones. The word flesh is a word that speaks of your inward desires. And someone has said the flesh is everything you were before you met Christ. And the Bible says everything you were before you met Christ is still there and still trying to bring you back to where you were before you became a Christian. And through the

have the desire to do what is good, but I cannot carry it out. For I do not do the good I want to do, but the evil I do not want to do, and this I keep on doing. Have you ever felt that way? Yeah, of course you do. And you know how you pray when that happens? Lord, it's me again. I know we talked about this before. The most godly man I know about in the world's history is Paul. He gave us over a third of the New Testament in his writings. But here's Paul saying, I can't do what I want to do. What I want to do, I don't do. And the things I don't want to do, I end up doing. Woe is me. And it's not until you get to the 8th chapter where he gives us the whole ministry of the Holy Spirit that we realize none of us can withstand this if we don't depend on the Holy Spirit and ask him to give us his strength, watch over us. I know you've experienced that struggle. That's the struggle you have within you, because there's an enemy out there who wants to destroy you. We are fighting both the world and the flesh. God has given us bodies with real legitimate needs, but our desires can become distorted. Even the Apostle Paul spoke of disciplining his body. He said on one occasion, I keep my body under. In other words, I stay in control of my body. I don't let my body destroy me. So this is the battle around you, that's the world, and the battle within you, that's the flesh. Flesh is really the self of you. And if you want to remember that, take the word flesh, take the H off the end and spell it backwards, and it's the word self. The flesh is yourself, apart from God. And then there's the battle above you, the devil who is trying to destroy your soul. This is the battle above you. Jesus warned us about it. He said that Satan does not come except to steal and to kill and to destroy. He said, I have come that you might have life and have it more abundantly. Peter gave us the most serious warning, in my estimation, concerning the devil. He said, be sober, be vigilant, because your adversary, the devil, walks around like a roaring lion seeking whom he may devour. We're Christians. Our sins are forgiven. We're on our way to heaven. And Satan is out to devour us. You say, what does that mean? We're not talking about physical devouring. What Satan wants to do is devour the person you are for any valuable ministry in the kingdom. Devour your testimony, devour your courage, devour your prayer, devour everything that's about you that he's not about. And the Bible says he walks around like a roaring lion seeking whom he may devour. He's been with you occasionally, as he has been with me. Not long after the assassination of Abraham Lincoln, an artist named John McGee created a striking lithograph. It showed that John Wilkes Booth was holding a pistol standing outside the balcony where Lincoln sat in Ford's Theater. Behind him in this drawing is a dark, sinister figure whispering in Booth's ear and pointing him toward his victim. The catastrophic effects of that one act of evil seem to come from more than just mere human wickedness. Satan was involved in that. We see the devil's footprints a lot these days and things that happen from here and there. Something just too evil for a man to come up with by himself. It's got to be of the enemy, Satan. Satan's primary goal is to keep people from receiving the free gift of eternal life made possible through the death and resurrection of Jesus. And as soon as they become Christians, you get on his hit list. Why is it that sometimes you end up doing stuff you know you shouldn't do and you don't even want to do it, but you just do it? Because you let the old nature take control. You let the old nature, the flesh that lives in you that didn't leave when you became a Christian, and you revert to old things. I've said this to you more and more over the years because I believe it more and more. You have a choice. You have a choice about your natures. You remember this poem? Two natures beat within my breast. The one is foul, the one is blessed. The one I love, the one I hate. The one I feed will dominate. Is it any wonder that Christians don't have moral strength and courage?

0: or the discipline to live the Christian life, if you never feed your new nature, your soul, you're going to be weak as you can be. There's a story about a famous painting that hung in a European gallery for many years. It showed a chessboard between two figures. On one side sat the devil with a look of confident triumph, and across from him sat a young man, slumped and discouraged, staring at the board as though he had no moves left. One day, the great chess master Paul Morphy visited that gallery, and as he studied the painting, he became intensely focused. Finally, he said, "Bring me a chessboard." And he took the chessboard on a table and recreated the position of every piece. After a moment, he said, "There is one move, only one move, but there is one move that can save him." And ladies and gentlemen, that is the picture of us apart from Christ. But Jesus stepped into our position and made the one move that could save us. At the cross and through the empty tomb, he defeated sin. He defeated the world. He defeated the devil. And Scripture says he disarmed the powers and authorities, triumphing over them by the cross. And because of him, we are now more than conquerors through Jesus Christ. We don't have to be victims. We can be victors. We can be champions. If we trust Jesus, he will help us in these wars that we have within us, where we sometimes think we can never win. Yes, the battle is real, but the outcome is not in question. You've already won the war, but you've got some battles to fight between now and when you get to heaven. And God doesn't mean for you to lose those battles or just go along and say, "Well, I got the main thing taken care of. I'm just going to do whatever I want." The Bible says we're to stand firm against the flesh, the world, and the devil. You have a body which will live probably somewhere in the 80s to the hundreds. And you have a soul that's going to live forever. Now, let me ask you this question. Which of two entities is the best investment? And yet, if you discover what I have discovered, you see that in our world, we pour everything into the human side and almost nothing into the soul. Do you know that 2024, when we have the last numbers, Americans spent $16.5 billion on cosmetic surgery? I'm not saying we shouldn't take care of our body. What I'm trying to show you is how out of perspective things are. We pour everything we have into something that's going to last less than 100 years, and we can barely find time to put anything into the part of us that's going to last for eternity. Now, here's the second part of my admonition today. We all who have children, whether we want to accept it or not, we are soul keepers. God wants us to be concerned about their soul. And today, the enemy has stacked up odds against us that are almost impossible. You want your children to come to Sunday school on Sunday and hear the Word of God? Don't put them on a softball team or a baseball team, because as soon as you do, you're going to be in conflict. We had that conflict. And I'm not saying we didn't let our kids play on Sunday. I'm just saying, look around at all the stuff in your lifetime and mine that has been moved to a Sunday after Sunday was protected. It just stacked the odds against us. But those of us who are Christian parents have to learn the skill of walking uphill. We don't get to go with the flow. We want our children to have a different life, a different perspective, and there are the things we do to help that. Last year, the average parent spent $500 a month on kids' club sports, which are sports outside of the school system where you travel all over the country and play with good teams. And I know people that have quit their job to make sure their child has a good opportunity in hoping he becomes famous and good. We have to take responsibility for this. The world is not going to help you. The flesh is not on your side. You got to put on the whole armor of God and stand against the evil one. I hope you understand how precious your soul is. Your soul is not an afterthought. You are not a body with a soul. You are a soul with a body.
1: Men and women, I have been changed myself by doing this study.
0: I have to admit, I did not realize how very vital and important the soul is in the Bible. It is a powerful message, and I think Satan kind of blinds us to its truth until we just discover it and determine to make something good happen, because we now understand how important our soul is. Are you making deposits to your soul every day that are good and godly and moral, motivational? Or is your soul being deluded by all the things the world wants to do to keep it from being the strong? I love it when somebody says, he's a strong soul. I want to be a strong soul. I know you do too. We're going to learn how we can do that as we go through this series together. Let me remind you again, don't forget to get your copy of the book, The Battle for Your Soul, which is available now in bookstores and from Turning Point. 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We'll see you tomorrow.
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3: What are some of the traits of a godly woman? The Bible has a lot to say about that.
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3: Does your spirit make it easy for people to be around you? 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Women who reflect the beauty of Christ in every way. Amen. With Seeking Him, I'm Nancy DeMoss Wagmuth.
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14: You start to really reveal who you actually are in connecting with people emotionally and spiritually. Like, I'm not who I think you want me to be. This is who I actually am. Mm. And learning to just become more authentic and vulnerable in a relationship.
13: Well, which season of relationship are you in? Is it spring or summer or fall, or perhaps maybe a little more like winter? We're talking today with counselor Deborah Falada on Focus on the Family with Jim Daly about ways that we can navigate every season of our relationships. Thanks for joining us. I'm John Fuller.
15: You know, I'm excited about today's program, John, because it really will illuminate where couples are at. I remember Gene and I, man, when we were first dating, we started doing our premarital counseling. We were on the cloud. I mean, I couldn't breathe without being around Gene, right? I lived in San Diego at the time. I remember driving her dinner to Orange County, 90 minutes each way. She worked at a vet clinic, and I knew she liked this Thai meal at this Thai restaurant, and I'd go get it and bring it to her and then just sit there and eat with her during her break and then drive 90 minutes back to San Diego. Oh, wow. That was the best time of my life. And, you know, you just want to maintain that. It's hard to maintain that attitude because of that infatuation. But I think today we're going to, help you with staying engaged, hopefully, and kind of enjoying the warmth of those seasons of relationship, spring and summer. It's a great place to live, but all of them have things we can learn from.
13: Yeah, they're part of the human experience. And I'm so glad Deborah Falada is here. She's a listener and viewer favorite, and she's a wife, mom of four, married to John, and a licensed professional counselor. We're talking about some of the concepts in her newest book, Relationship Skills, The Four Seasons That Will Make or Break Your Love Life. Mm-hmm. And we've got details about Deborah and this resource on our website.
15: Deborah, welcome back. So good to have you here.
14: Always good to be with you.
15: You know, let me paint a picture from the research that we've read. Greg Smalley, who runs our marriage area, he and his wife, Erin, they are aware of research, which you are too probably, that 24% of couples in the church are in a marital crisis. There's some conflict that is putting them in a bad place. That's a quarter of the couples. Mm-hmm. And on the one hand, I appreciate that vulnerability that they answered the survey
14: yeah.
15: that way. It should also be a wake-up call for pastors and the rest of us in the church that, A, if we're in that place, we need to get help. B, if others are in that place, we need to be talking about the difficulties in marriage and the idea that it's okay to hurt. We want to get to a better place because of our witness for Christ, right?
14: Right.
15: We should be showing the world that we can have happy, good, solid, joyful marriages.
14: Amen. Relationships are the great revealer, aren't they?
15: Mm.
14: They reveal what's going on inside of us, and they often reveal what God wants to heal. And I think when all of these things come up, including a point of marital crisis, it is an opportunity to go deeper with our healing.
15: What do you see in those couples that make it possible to get to a better place?
14: If I had to give you the number one word, it would be ownership.
15: Huh.
14: Owning my weaknesses, sins, struggles, owning what I bring to the table and starting to do it differently. Because when I'm just focused on the other person and what they're needing to do differently and what they're doing wrong, I stay stuck. But when I can own, God moves me forward. When I can find my role, I now have some sort of control and I can actually begin to do things differently.
15: That's really good. And that's what the book is about.
14: It's interesting because as I've been working with couples now for almost 2 decades, I have seen that just like in nature, as nature walks through these 4 particular seasons, so do we in relationships. We walk through spring, summer, fall, and winter. Each season has a purpose. Each season comes with its own obstacles and its own opportunities. And if we lean in and learn from these seasons, we can actually become better as individuals and have healthier relationships as well.
15: Yeah. Let's describe them. Spring, summer, fall, and winter. Give us the definition.
14: Brief overview. The season of spring is the season of growth. It's a season of new beginnings. It's a season of attraction and connection. And you see life through a rose-colored lens, right? You know what it's like to have the flowers blooming and blossoming. Then we move into the season of summer where things get hot. Summer is the season of intimacy and deeper connection emotionally, spiritually, physically. But you can also get stuck in the heat of summer if you're not careful. You can get burned by summer. We move into the season of fall, which is the season of conflict and communication. Fall is where your true colors start to shine through, you know, and you start really seeing that person for who they are. But that can come with conflict. And then we move into the season of winter, which I always say is the season of turning inward. It's a season of hibernation. But not only that, winter, I have learned, is also a season of disinfecting. God uses winter to disinfect the ground and get it ready for the season of spring. So even when you're in a season of winter that feels cool, that feels apathetic, that feels frozen, there is hope that spring can come again.
15: Boy, that's such a good analogy. Man, it just fits. I think when we get to heaven, one of the things, if we know in full, like Paul writes, rather than looking through the glass dimly, I think it's going to be the cycles that God put into the universe.
14: That we
15: all
14: didn't
15: of it.
14: Know about.
15: Yeah, that we didn't know the importance of. And that's even where Paul writes about nature. When you look at nature, you can see God in nature. I think that rhythm that you've identified in relationship, just like the earth going around the sun.
14: Right.
15: There's something there that God wanted us to see and made it that plain.
14: Yes.
15: You can see it in yourself. Let's get into spring and we'll go through all of the seasons. But I think John and I share this commonality that when I met Jean and you met John, you two, you and Jean, did not have that like love at first sight, unlike John and I had in looking at the two of you. What was going on there for you and John?
14: My first thought when I met my husband, before I knew he was going to be my husband, was he's really tall. And who wears long sleeve dress shirt with shorts?
15: Did you ever get an answer to that question? Because
14: no.
15: I'm with you.
14: But you know what he tells me now? He says, hey, I didn't try to trick you. I was never a fashionable guy.
15: Well, or he could have said it worked, didn't it?
14: It worked. It got you in the end.
15: It made you think about him.
14: But it's funny because, you know, you have this idea of what it's supposed to be like when you meet the person that you're going to marry, that there's going to be writing in the sky or God's going to just say, that's the one, and you're going to know. But even though John looked at me and thought, I think I'm going to marry this woman one day. And I looked at him and thought, what kind of fashion statement is that? We both had to navigate through the four seasons of the relationship. We both needed to see what was really here. And each season reveals what you need to know in order to know whether or not this person is going to actually be a good fit. So it doesn't really matter what you feel at the start of the relationship. What matters is what's revealed through the seasons of the relationship.
15: That's so, so good. You mentioned in the book that attraction certainly is powerful. And I think many psychologists have listed how that works. You know, you see somebody you're attracted to, and then it goes to holding hands and so on and so forth until full emotional and physical intimacy, which is for the Christian community, that's where we want to see that in the context of marriage, right? Right. Not just one night flings, obviously. But that is how God has set up that attraction scale. And yeah, you can see it. It's very predictable to where psychologists, counselors, you know the path and the pattern that usually happens. In that context, you said you and John described your own rose-tinted glasses when it came to your premarital counseling. What did that look like?
14: Yeah. You know, when we first got engaged, and I will note that as we went through these seasons, my attraction toward him grew. You know, there's different levels of attraction and physical attraction, emotional, spiritual attraction. All these things start to grow to the height of the point where we were engaged. And I remember going through premarital work and doing this assessment with our counselor. And he looked at me and he's like, Deborah, you rated everything off the charts. Like, this guy has no flaw. Like, you really are seeing this relationship through a rose-colored lens. And I was. Mm. The reality of the hardships of a relationship had not yet hit. I was in full-blown spring, seeing everything through that lens of growth and attraction and blossoming and blooming. But reality is, spring is just one season of a relationship. It's just one fraction of the relationship. And all of the other seasons actually add depth and meaning to the relationship. And we hadn't gone through those quite yet.
15: Yeah, it's such a great framework to understand human relationship. And it's just a good way to look at it. And it gives you insight into perhaps where you're at and right, where you want to move from there to a better place or stay where you're at if you're in that spring, summer area. Healthy give and take in relationships is essential. It's a learned skill set, I think. I don't know that we come into marriage with that ability. We probably have a modicum of it, and then we get better, hopefully.
14: Yeah.
15: And I think the fallout, like our hope restored, which is where couples are struggling significantly, and that's okay. Come as you are, just don't stay that way.
14: Exactly.
15: And that's where we can do so much work to help couples get to a better place. I know that's what you do in your counseling. But you illustrate this beautifully with your experience of gardening.
14: Yes.
15: So what's going on there?
14: I'm a plant killer, unfortunately.
15: And I am too.
14: I have not really mastered it yet. It's funny because I, you know, typically I forget to water my plants. I just forget, they move on with life, and then they die because they did not get enough water. So John got me these succulents. And he's like, listen, Deb, you hardly have to water these. It'll be fine.
15: It's called a cactus.
14: It'll be fine. Just once a week. Put a couple drops in. But I forgot if I did or if I hadn't. And what I ended up doing was overwatering the plant. And then they also died. So as I'm going through this planting and the analogies are flowing in my mind, I realize that relationships are like a plant. You can kill a plant by giving it too little water. But you can also kill a plant by giving it too much water. Mm. And I think that's something we don't talk about enough in relationships. When you're doing above and beyond in your relationships, because you're accustomed to giving too much, making excuses for the other person, enabling unhealthy behaviors. So just like in nature, we've got to learn that healthy balance of give and take in order for the relationship to grow as strong as it possibly can.
15: Regardless of what season a marriage is in, it's critical for us to identify those unhealthy patterns. I think you list a number of unhealthy patterns that I think for the Christian, we might see some spiritual benefit in there, that we think this is the right spiritual tone to be giving, to be caring, to be concerned, but there's an unhealthy edge to that. Describe
14: it. You know, one of the personality types I talk about of people who give too much is the rescuer. You know, maybe the rescuer, deep down, they believe that their goal, their role is to fix this person, to make them better, to rescue them from their sin and struggles. And some of the reason you become a rescuer is because maybe you come from a family where you were put in that position of rescuing.
15: You learned to be.
14: You learned to fix the problems. You learned to bring peace to the chaos because you had to. And interestingly enough, when we come to Jesus, that leaning does not go away. Those coping skills that served us in one season sabotage us in another season if we don't face them and address them and bring them into alignment with who God wants us to be. God doesn't want us to be the rescuer because he is the ultimate rescuer. He is the savior, not us. And so we don't want to bring that mindset into relationships because our relationships will quickly become unbalanced if we come in as the rescuer.
15: Yeah.
13: This is Focus on the Family with Jim Daly, and our guest today is Deborah Falada, and we're talking about some of the concepts in her book, Relationship Skills, The Four Seasons That Will Make or Break Your Love Life. 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
15: So under that category, those who give too much, it even sounds funny because it feels like the Christian life is about giving, always giving. But you mentioned the rescuer. You also have the pleaser and the insecure. Describe those two.
14: Yeah, people pleasers. You know, when our goal is to please man more than it is to please God, and we get in a role where we're so focused on the needs of everybody else, but we neglect our own. And then the insecure are those who are looking for their value and worth to come from relationships. So they don't want to rock the boat. They don't want to upset you. They don't want to even speak truth sometimes because they want to feel loved and liked by you. Those are personality types that can quickly bring a lack of balance to a healthy relationship.
15: The pleaser skill one is pretty pervasive. I mean, I can tend to do that too. I want to be liked. I think most human beings want to be liked. And then the question is, where do we get unhealthy with that attribute?
14: Yeah.
15: And then at the core of it with the pleaser, what am I gleaning from it versus my motive, my good motive for doing it? Like, it makes me feel better.
14: Exactly.
15: To please you.
14: This is where it gets unhealthy, is that motive part where my goal isn't to actually serve you. My goal is to get you to like me. So I'm going to do whatever it takes for you to like me because I need you to like me to feel valuable about myself.
15: Yeah, which at its core is manipulative, but we wouldn't even necessarily know that.
14: You're right. At its core, it's actually selfish.
15: Yeah.
14: It's like, I'm doing this so that I can get something from you rather than my goal is to please God. Because if my goal is to please God, sometimes I'm not going to be able to please you at the same time. I'm going to have to tell you a truth that you might not like. But God is the measuring stick, not your approval of me.
15: Yeah. In that insecure person, under the, again, that category of people who give too much.
14: Yeah.
15: I would think with social media, that is at its all-time high, that insecurity. I think young people feel that. There's a lack of understanding identity. You know, who am I?
14: Yeah.
15: And that insecurity that is driven by all the social media, that I don't look as good as that person.
14: Right.
15: I'm not as well educated as that person. Whatever social media is portraying as the standard, it's kind of like the old days of airbrush.
14: Yeah.
15: I can't be that person in the magazine.
14: Right. And sadly, in relationships, you will live up or down to the level that you believe you deserve. Mm. And if you don't believe you deserve anything because you're not walking in your identity in Christ, you're going to settle for a low-level relationship, an unhealthy relationship, whereas if you believe God made me for healthy relationships, I am his heir, you're going to expect and require different standards in your relationship. So this is why our identity really does shape the type of person we engage with and how we engage with the people that we're in relationship with.
15: And I think that idea of knowing your identity in Christ is becoming so critical for everybody, but man, especially young people, because I think if there's an assignment for the parents, that's like job one. Help your child, teen, 20-something, understand their identity in Christ, because that's the foundation in which these antidotes occur against these things that we face, right?
14: Absolutely. You attract people on your level of health, on your level of worth, on your level of value. And so if you think about it that way, we're magnetic to certain people. And when we go out into the world not feeling good about ourselves, not having confidence in who God has made us to be, we're going to attract people on that level as well. So this is why it's important as parents for us to instill that true identity in our kids, not because of what they do, but because of who they are.
15: Let's hit those others, those that give too little, because again, this is really the out of balance human experience. So you've mentioned too much, now too little, the cynic, the wounded, the empty.
14: Yeah.
15: Describe each of those.
14: We'll start with the empty, because I think a lot of people can relate to that. People who are feeling on E, they've got nothing left.
15: No fuel.
14: Life has taken it out of them. They're stressed, they're maxed out, they have few boundaries. And then when they come home, they feel like they've got nothing left to give, you know? And I think that is a lot of people today where they give their leftovers to their relationships, not because they want to, but because they're truly not filling up in the proper ways. And so when you go into a relationship and you're on empty, you're going to make a bad partner because you've got nothing left to give in your relationship.
15: Well, talk about that in the context of marriage.
14: Yeah.
15: You know, that you're giving everything outside the walls of your home, and then you have nothing inside.
14: Right. And God calls us to be filled. God calls us to live abundantly. Jesus modeled to us boundaries and protecting what matters, staying filled and fueled in many different ways, and practicing soul care so that when we walk home, when we're home in our with our family and our marriage, which is our primary ministry, that we have something to give in a significant way.
15: Let's hit the cynic.
14: Yeah.
15: Oh, I love this person.
14: The cynic is the type of person who has been hurt in relationships. They don't really trust you. You know, they either don't trust you because you haven't proven yourself. They don't know you. Or they don't trust you because they know you and you haven't proven yourself. You know, no matter who you are, they're not going to trust you. And usually it's people who have been hurt in the past. And so they sort of put this wall up in relationships.
15: For protection.
14: For protection. It's like, I don't know, you might hurt me. I'm not sure if I can fully trust you because I've been hurt in the past. So I'm going to keep you at a distance and I'm not going to give as much as I could.
15: And finally, that third one, the wounded.
14: The wounded is the person that's been hurt. We know somebody who carries triggers and wounds that they haven't healed. And so they stay away from relationships so that those wounds don't get pressed upon. They don't want to feel pain. And so they avoid the intimacy that comes with a relationship. They avoid the vulnerability and they kind of seem withdrawn in a relationship. And so when you think about those personality types, you realize that you can give too much and destroy a relationship and you can give too little and destroy a relationship.
15: Yeah. That does seem to be a theme scripturally that the Lord, you know, even that I think it's in Proverbs where don't give me too much that I forget you, Lord, and don't give me too little that I have to go beg and steal. And I you can apply that emotionally too.
14: Absolutely. You know,
15: it's that same thing where you're just out of balance.
14: Yeah.
15: And I think that's the thing I've learned about the Christian faith is the Lord wants, he wants you to laugh. He wants you to have fun. This is your gift of life. We get one shot to live a life. And hopefully can do that in the best of ways that we're not out of balance.
14: Right.
15: And that we can end this life in our last days healthy in Christ, right?
14: Yeah. So the season of spring is really about taking that assessment. Where do I need to give a little bit more? Where do I need to pull back
15: That's
14: a
15: good.
14: Little bit? Where do I need to ask for my needs to be met? And bringing our relationship back into alignment.
15: right at the end here, let's make sure we get summer covered, and then we'll come back next time for fall and winter.
16: Yes.
15: But summer sounds like a great place to be.
16: Summer is the season where things get hot. It's the season of intimacy, emotional intimacy, spiritual intimacy, physical intimacy, and learning to make the most of each season. The beautiful thing about this book, Relationship Skills, is it applies to married couples, but it also applies to those who are in the dating world.
15: Sure.
16: And kind of helps you unpack it no matter what stage you are in your relationship.
15: And again, these seasons, as you've mentioned in the book, they don't run like with the seasons of the earth. You're going through some of these rapidly. You're coming
16: right
15: back to those
16: right
15: times. It helps you put a context to what
16: exactly
15: you're feeling.
16: Exactly.
15: Right?
16: It helps you have an awareness. It helps you know what to look for. It helps you identify some of the opportunities for growth that come in different stages of the relationship.
15: Now, with respect to summer, you mentioned in the book a funny analogy with your sports jerseys.
16: Yeah.
15: Now, how do you connect summer, the heat of the moment, relationally with sports jerseys?
16: Well, sometimes you become who you think you're supposed to be in relationships. And I was going through my old jerseys, and I remember
15: I'm impressed you had old jerseys.
16: I know. I passed them all down to Eli, my son. And it's funny because I look back at that season and I thought, was that who I actually was, or was that who I thought I needed to be liked, to be desired, to be wanted in that season? Because I'm so far removed from that today. And I think oftentimes we become who we think people want us to be rather than who we actually are, rather than who God made us to be. And in the season of summer, this is the time where you start to shed the layers. You start to really reveal who you actually are in connecting with people emotionally and spiritually. Like, this is not, I'm not who I think you want me to be. This is who I actually am. Mm. And learning to just become more authentic and vulnerable in a relationship.
15: Let me ask you about emotional connection. You talk about summer also being that time of emotional connection that
16: yeah
15: is so good. I think, again, I'm going to stereotype. Husbands generally can struggle with emotional connection. I think we get the physical connection down really well. It's the emotional connection some of us are just lost in because
16: yeah
15: we don't, hey, I said I love you.
16: Yeah, you know, I always say it's a conditioned experience. It's how we've learned to show up in the world or not learn to show up in the world. And if you think about how little boys in the 40s, 50s, and 60s grew up, there wasn't much conditioning toward emotional connection, emotional awareness. And so we do have a generation of men who are disconnected from some of those things and having to learn some of these relationship skills. Emotional connection is like a spider's web. With each string, you're building an attachment to the person in front of you. Mm. And I think that's an important way to think about it in marriage. It's with every conversation, with every interaction where I'm choosing to go a little bit deeper, share a feeling, share an experience, I am connecting. I'm building a web of emotional connection, which strengthens the relationship as a whole. But that's a skill set that many people have not learned how to do.
15: Yeah, that is so good. And again, it gives a great context to understand this. It makes it easier to kind of understand where you're at. Take that self-assessment. Where am I? Summer, spring,
16: yeah,
15: fall, winter. We're going to talk more next time about those, but especially fall and winter. But thanks for being with us. This has flown by the time, but let's come back and keep it going. Can we do that?
16: Sounds good.
15: And let me turn to the listener. If Deborah's book, Relationship Skills, The Four Seasons That Will Make or Break Your Love Life, would be a help to you, get a hold of us. I mean, we'll get it out to you. If you can make a gift of any amount, we'll send it to you at $5. That will barely cover the postage, but we'll get it out to you as our way of saying thank you for being in the ministry together. If you could do more, obviously we can reach more people. But no relationship should stay the same forever. We're growing. We have these seasons in our relationships that we need to be mindful of. So contact us. Last year alone, 500,000 marriages were strengthened through the Focus on the Family resources. I'm really proud of that.
13: 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Our number is 800, the letter A in the word family. 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
22: Hi, I'm Johnny Erickson Tata with a word from God. Sounds prophetic and important, right? Like, Johnny, that's a word from God? Well, the word is actually from Haggai chapter 2, verse 19. And this is the word, and mind you, this is from God. The Lord says in Haggai chapter 2, verse 19, "From this day on, I will bless you." Now, if you look at the context, God is about to pour his blessings out on the remnant of his people who returned to Jerusalem. After all that they had been through, after all the defilement, yep, there are warnings, but as God's people stand in the ruins of that destroyed temple with stones and weeds all around, the Lord announces to them, "From this day on, I will bless you." Well, all well and good for the people during the time of the prophet, but what about now? What day will the Lord bless? Well, Pastor James Smith from the 1800s wrote about that day and those blessings, and listen to what he says. He says, "What day will God bless you? The day you begin to seek the Lord, the day you decide to be on the Lord's side, the day you publicly and honestly profess him, the day you heartily engage in his work, the day you return from backsliding and repent from your sin before him, the day you identify yourself with God's people in heart and soul. What does the Lord promise? To bless you. He will bless your temporal mercies. He will bless your trials. He will bless your labors, your family, your soul. He will bless you with light and liberty, strength, peace, contentment, and success. So, friend, be decided for the Lord and always walk in his ways. Expect his blessings, for he has given you his word, and he confirmed it with a solemn oath. Be diligent in the use of all means to receive that blessing. Constantly look to Jesus as the only channel through which those blessings flow." Oh my, all that from one short verse in Haggai chapter 2. Oh, and all these blessings were not only for the people of Haggai's day who returned to Jerusalem from captivity. These blessings are for us. If we, like God's people of old, if we would but plead God's promises to bless us, and it's what I encourage you to do today. If you would but put that bad habit behind you, if you would but let go of that grudge and reconcile with your friend or family member, if you would but be honest in your dealings with people, if you would but put behind you whatever sin, great or small, you will enjoy peace like a river, and your right way of living will dawn on others like the noonday sun. You'll be like a tree planted by rivers of water, and whatever you put your hands to, it's going to prosper. God will bless you, and then you will pass on that blessing to others.
0: Oh, friend, that is such good news. 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That's when we'll find strength for today and bright hope for tomorrow. And remember, please, remember this wonderful verse from Haggai 2:19. God says, "From this day onward, I will bless you." 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
1: Some prayers begin with confidence. Others barely make it past, "Lord, I don't know what to say." God is not grading the speech. Scripture says the Spirit helps us in our weakness, even when words fail. Silence does not shut God out. Tears are not a broken connection. You don't need better words to get closer to God. 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
23: The question is always why? You know, and that question will haunt you and make you crazy trying to figure out why did this happen and so forth. But I don't know why, but what I do know is, you know, that God is good and God loves me and God's working out His perfect plan in my life. And so I'm just content with that.
2: It's a special edition of A New Beginning today. We're celebrating Legends Week, hearing from those that have had an uncommon impact for the kingdom. Last time, Louis Zamperini. And Pastor Greg, today we feature your interview with Pastor Chuck Smith, the founder of the Calvary Chapel Network of Churches and one of the key catalysts of the Jesus Movement. You've interviewed a lot of people. Was this an easy interview?
24: You know, sometimes when you know someone really well, it's not easy to interview them because you have a sense of who they are, and you already kind of know the answers before they give them. For instance, when I interviewed Louis Zamperini, I was just getting to know him. I had just read the book Unbroken, which was a story of his life. And so I was learning as I was interviewing. But with Pastor Chuck, I mean, I've known him for over 40 years. As a young man coming to Christ and attending his church where he was my pastor there at Calvary Chapel of Costa Mesa. Then through the years, as I started in the ministry and continued to, you know, my relationship with Chuck changed over the years. And he wasn't the easiest guy to interview, believe it or not. He was a very private man. He didn't really like to talk about himself that much. But I knew there were some fascinating stories in his life that people needed to hear. I also had the sense when I was interviewing Pastor Chuck that this was something that was effectively preserving his legacy for posterity. In other words, I thought, this is something people will view later, beyond the moment we're in. And it's something that I felt needed to be done for Pastor Chuck because people needed to know his story. And they still need to know a story because it's an inspiring story of how God chose a man to literally change a generation. And so here now is the interview I did with Pastor Chuck Smith from Harvest Orange County. Tell me about your call to ministry, Chuck.
23: Well, actually, Greg, I was studying to be a medical doctor.
24: That
23: was
24: to be a doctor. You would have been a great doctor, I think.
23: Well, I would have had a lot of compassion, I'm sure.
24: Yeah.
23: In fact, that's, I think, what was in my heart,
24: you know,
23: helping people. I just had that, you know, and I figured, you know, that as a successful doctor, I could be a great layman in some church and just, you know, help support and just serve the Lord in that capacity. And I was living in Santa Ana at the time, and The pastor came up one Sunday and said, you know, there's a lady in the church that has paid a sponsorship for someone to go to the youth camp, and why don't you go? And I said, well, I, you know, had plans to go to Corona Del Mar and surf, and so, but...
24: And what year was this?
23: Oh, my, this was about 1943, 44, somewhere in there. And I went on up to this summer camp, and the speaker at the camp was a very inspiring fellow. And he made the statement, you have only one life, it will soon be passed. And only what's done for Christ will last. And it just hit me. And so that afternoon, I was out under a big pine tree and just my Bible and just thinking about one life, it'll soon be passed. Only what's done for Christ will last. And so I felt the Lord speaking to my heart and saying, look, you can go ahead and become a doctor and you can help people physically and you can help them for a time, but they're all going to die. But if you will devote your life to helping people spiritually, then you're going to help them eternally. Now, do you want to give your life for something that is temporal or something that is eternal? And I couldn't argue with that. And so that was where I felt the Lord was calling me to go to Bible college. And so I figured when I went home and told my mom that I wasn't going to be a doctor, I was going to go to Bible college instead of USC. And she said, well, son, if that's what you feel the Lord is calling you to do, that's wonderful.
24: So you went to Life Bible College.
23: That's right.
24: You started out amazingly as a traveling evangelist. I mean, you're known as the expositor extraordinaire, yes. But you were a traveling evangelist, and but then the Lord redirected you. But I want to talk a little bit about your wonderful wife, Kay. I wanted to talk about the time you met her. It was at a ball game, as I recall.
23: Yes.
24: And I think your brother may have been
23: My
24: playing.
23: My brother was playing. And there was this gal sitting there on the stands and the benches there. And so I knew her, and so I was sitting there talking to her and all. And Kay came up with some of her friends, and she had been in Bible college that night and had come over to the game after the school. She got out a hanky and started dusting off the bench, and so I scooted away from this gal because I didn't want her to think that I was, you know, with that gal.
24: Smart guy.
23: And so I said, here, I've dusted off a place for you. And so she sat down, and then she remembered that she had left some books back at the Bible college, had to go get them. And so I said, well, I'll drive you back to get them, you know. So there was this real old funky car there. And so I opened the door and let her get in and sit down. And I walked around to the driver's side. And then I started laughing. I said, this is not my car. I don't know who the car belongs to.
24: I've never heard that. That's funny.
23: But I had a neat Ford convertible at that time, and it was parked right in front of that car. Nice. So
24: so it's like a definite upgrade.
23: Yes, it was definitely an upgrade. So we went back to the college, and then we went to Vandy Camps that night.
24: I remember
23: it was one of those
24: Vandy
23: places
24: camps.
23: We all went. Yeah. And that was the beginning of our relationship. And
24: now, you guys fell in love. You know, it's been said when, you know, love at first sight is nothing special. It's when two people have been looking at each other for years and still love each other, it becomes a miracle. You've been married to Kay for how long?
23: 63 years.
24: Okay, now here's the interesting thing. So how long was your courtship? Go ahead, say it.
23: 6 weeks.
24: 6 weeks.
23: Our friends said it'll never last.
24: Well, they were sure wrong, weren't they?
23: Oh, they've all died.
24: So, Chuck. That's funny. Okay, so, Chuck, question. What's the secret to a long and successful marriage? I mean, I know it's a big question, but just give us a couple thoughts. Like, You've been married all these years. What? Tell us what a secret is.
23: Well, I think it's having Christ at the center of it, you know, because differences are going to arise. I mean, but if you can always come together in Christ, in other words, you know, you don't agree maybe on certain things that you should want be doing and so forth, but if you can bring to the Lord and say, now, Lord, you guide us in this, and you give us the decision, you know, and so it's not my mastering over her or her mastering over me, but it's both of us being mastered by Jesus Christ.
24: Amen. Yeah, that's right. You know what I think what people don't know about you, Chuck, is you've had a lot of ups and downs in life. You know, because you're such an optimistic person, people may think, oh, he's had a really happy life. And really what we've talked about so far has been a really happy life.
23: Yes.
24: I mean, but you've had your hard times as well.

0: from Victorville in my brother's plane. It was a stormy night, and they came right into the center of the storm, and the plane was a small plane, and it just had run out of fuel when they were over San Onofre area, and they crashed down there, and they both were killed in the crash. And so, you know, it was an interesting thing that was extremely hard for me to handle, because it was so sudden. Yeah. You're not prepared for it. You're not ready for it. And it's a shock that just really hits you right, you know, in the guts. And so I had a hard, hard time. I would, after that dream that my dad and brother, we did a lot of things together, that, you know, we would be out and I would be so excited in my dream, you know, that here we are having this great time water skiing or whatever. And then you wake up to the reality, you know, they're not there. And I mean, it was just so hard. It took me a long time to actually, you know, get over that. But question is always why, you know, and that question will haunt you and make you crazy trying to figure out why did this happen and so forth. But I don't know why, but what I do know is, you know, that God is good and God loves me and God's working out his perfect plan in my life. And so I'm just content with that.
1: Do you ever have doubts, Chuck, just about why is this happening? This isn't right, or?
0: No, no way.
1: Are you, do you have fears?
0: No fears.
1: You don't ever have things that frighten you?
0: No.
1: Boo. That didn't work? Chuck, you're, the thing is, knowing Chuck, I believe what he's saying, because he lives what he says. You know, you've been a model on running the race of life, and we've seen you start your race. We've talked about that tonight. Mm-hmm. Maybe middle point somewhere around the Jesus movement.
0: Yeah.
1: And now you're coming to where you're thinking about finishing the race.
0: Yes.
1: Billy Graham was asked the question in an interview, if you were to do things over again, would you do it differently? He said, yes, I would study more. I would pray more. I would travel less, take less speaking engagements. If I had it to do over again, I'd spend more time in meditation and prayer, just telling the Lord how much I love him, and I'm looking forward to the time that we're going to spend together for eternity. Chuck, if you were going to do things over again, would you do anything differently?
0: Greg, I think that the Lord had charge of the whole thing, and so I want to try and improve on his program.
1: What has been the best decision of your life?
0: Marrying Kay.
1: I thought you would say that. Do you remember your first sermon, Chuck?
0: Yes, I do.
1: What did you preach on?
0: Well, I preached on, if any man will come after me, let him deny himself, take up his cross, and follow me.
1: Hmm. Let me ask you some of the really important questions now that are burning on everyone's, I think, mind right now. Chuck Smith, what is your favorite color?
0: It all depends on what you're talking about. If you're talking about eyes, my wife has the most beautiful blue eyes, and so blue would be the favorite color for eyes.
1: Yeah.
0: Talk about lips, well, I don't think blue would be my favorite color.
1: Unless they're very cold.
0: Yeah.
1: And hair is not so good either.
0: Right.
1: Blue hair. So, but you like blue.
0: Yes.
1: What's your favorite kind of food?
0: Oh, my. Rack of lamb.
1: Oh, rack of lamb.
0: Yeah.
1: Nice. What's your favorite song?
0: The Love of God.
1: Mm. Why is that your favorite song?
0: Well, I think that's probably the first song I sang as a solo in church when I was a kid.
1: How old were you?
0: I was 14.
1: Nice. Who are your heroes?
0: Oh, Billy Graham definitely is one of my heroes.
1: And you've gotten to know Billy Graham?
0: I've had that privilege, yes.
1: I've heard him speak of you many times, of just his admiration for you. But what makes you laugh? What do you find funny?
0: My grandkids.
1: Yeah, they're always fun, aren't they? How do you want to be remembered, Chuck?
0: Just as one who loves the Word of God and loves the people of God.
1: Amen. And you are known for that now.
0: Yeah. No, that's what,
1: so you're already there.
0: I

0: Praise the Lord.
1: Amen. Okay. Chuck, any final thought of something you would like to say to us about serving the Lord, following the Lord, that is really important to you?
0: We are living in a rapidly changing world. Yeah. The important thing is that we hold on to an unchanging Christ. Yeah. And that, you know, that Jesus Christ is the same yesterday, today, and forever. Right. And when you're living in uncertain kind of conditions, it's just important that you have an anchor that doesn't change. And so just hold on to our unchanging Christ.
1: Amen. Hold the course.
0: Hold the course. You bet.
1: Let's thank Pastor Chuck Smith.

0: It's not very often that someone comes and impacts an entire generation of people, but Chuck Smith clearly was one of those men, and he was a major part in a full-blown American revival called the Jesus Movement. And because of his faithful teaching of the Word, the impact of that movement continues to this present day through the people that he has influenced. And, you know, after my son Christopher went to be with the Lord, Chuck Smith came over to my house and we were talking. And he said to me, I asked him, you know, I asked him why. Why would this happen, Chuck? And he said, you know, Greg, never trade what you don't know for what you do know. And that was something I remembered and it stayed with me. You know, what do I not know? Well, I don't know why the Lord called my son home at the age of 33, and I don't know a lot of things. But what I do know is God loves me. I do know my son is in heaven. I do know I'll see him again. So let's apply that now to Pastor Chuck himself. What do we not know? Well, we don't understand why Chuck would get cancer. You know, why does a man of God like Chuck have to suffer? We don't know the answer to that. But here's what we do know. We do know he loved the Lord. We do know that he faithfully preached the gospel and taught the word of God. We do know he's in heaven, and we do know we'll see him again. And in that day, when we see him and we see loved ones that have gone on before us, all of those questions will be answered, and all of those tears will be dried, and we will be able to say God knew exactly what he was doing. And in faith, we say it now, and we want to follow his example and continue to follow Christ and be ready to meet the Lord, because you never know when he might call you or me home.
1: Yeah, that's right. Well, we're so glad you've joined us today here on A New Beginning for what we're calling Legends Week. We're highlighting the lives of some notable men of God, Louis Zamperini, today Pastor Chuck Smith, and next time, Pastor Chuck Swindoll. 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But Pastor Greg, one of the many things you and Pastor Chuck share is a love for the gospel and its power to change lives.
0: Yeah.
1: It has the power to save people from their sins.
0: That's right.
1: If someone wants to make a change right now and make things right with the Lord, what do they need to do?
0: Here's what the Bible says. Whoever will call upon the name of the Lord will be saved. So you need to reach out to God. Not just think about it. Not just say, one of these days I would like to. Just do it. In fact, you can do it right now. You say, well, how do I call out to the name of the Lord? You do it through prayer. God is just a prayer away. He desires a relationship with you. He wants you to know him. He wants to reveal himself to you. So you just need to call out and say, Lord, save me and help me. How about if I lead you in a prayer? And you could pray this prayer after me. You can pray it out loud if you like. You can pray it quietly in your heart, but direct this prayer toward God, and you could pray it after me right now. You ready? Pray this after me. Lord Jesus, I know that I'm a sinner, but I know that you're the Savior, and I want a relationship with you. So as your word says, I'm calling on the name of the Lord. I'm asking you to save me from my sin, and I'm asking that we begin a new relationship today. Thank you for loving me and sending your son Jesus to die on the cross for my sin and then raising him from the dead. I now put my faith and trust in Jesus Christ, and I ask this in Jesus' name. Amen.
1: 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Well, Pastor Greg, it's a real privilege to have a special guest with us today. Many people know the name Dr. Frank Turek. He's a true apologetics expert and, of course, an author and a speaker.
2: Yeah.
1: And right now we're making available his book called I Don't Have Enough Faith to Be an Atheist.
2: Yes.
1: And, Frank, let me ask you this. I don't know if this is something you can come up with off the top of your head, but what's the funniest moment you've ever had during a debate with an atheist or even a skeptic?
3: Wow, I just had one. It was on our YouTube channel, the Cross Examine YouTube channel, where a young atheist girl got up to the microphone at one of the colleges we were at recently, and she said, you know, I've been reading Bart Ehrman, who is a skeptic New Testament scholar, and she went into some argument, and I said, well, actually, there's evidence that goes all the way back to the event of the resurrection itself. And even people like Bart Ehrman agree this is very early evidence. It happens to be a creed that we know from 1 Corinthians chapter 15, verses 3 to 8. This is something that predated Paul writing down 1 Corinthians. And even people like Bart Ehrman say that that creed in 1 Corinthians verses 3 to 8, which talks about all the people Jesus appeared to after he rose from the dead, that goes all the way back to near the alleged resurrection itself, within months or just a year or two. And so she was trying to explain how I can't trust the New Testament documents because they're written down too late. And I said, well, this data goes all the way back to the event itself. And she said, well, what's your source? And I said, Bart Ehrman. she was bringing Bart Ehrman up to say we can't believe it, and I'm bringing Bart Ehrman up to say, wow, No, we can believe it because it's early, even though Bart Ehrman doesn't conclude Jesus rose from the dead. I think the evidence shows he did.
1: That's good.
2: Well, you've written a book. You've written many. How many books have you written, Frank?
3: I'm on my sixth now with The War on Reality, but this book, the I Don't Have Enough Faith to Be an Atheist book, we just updated after 22 years.
2: Nice.
3: It originally came out in 2004. 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
8: Grace. The book of Job teaches us about grace. When he blesses Job, he doesn't bless a perfect man, he blesses an imperfect man. If he were perfect, he wouldn't be repenting.
9: When are we gonna get it? You don't have to earn it. Sometimes you just be downright selfish, and he still blesses.
5: Sometimes God never answers our hardest question. And somehow, even in the uncertainty, we find that's enough. Job spent crisis after crisis asking why. And when God finally spoke, he didn't explain. God didn't defend himself. He simply revealed who he is. And somehow, that changed everything for Job. Today on Insight for Living, Chuck Swindoll brings our study of Job to a close and shows us how a man who lost everything came to trust the God who gives no easy answers. Chuck titled his message, What Job Teaches Us About Our God.
8: Job is set through God's lecture, which began in chapter 38 and 39, went into chapter 40, chapter 41, and he never answers the question. He escorts Job around the universe and introduces him to several of the animals of the field and the birds of the air, but he doesn't answer Job's questions. And remarkably, at the end of the book, Job is submitting to this God, this heavenly Father who permitted, even allowed, all of these things to occur. And yet he submits. Surely he knows some things of God that we need to know as well, without having all of our questions answered. Verse 1, chapter 42. Then Job answered the Lord and said, I know that you can do all things. Number one in a list of seven, there is nothing God cannot do. Having heard and having realized the limitless power of his infinite God, Job puts his observation and realization into the simplest of terms: you can do all things. There is nothing God cannot do. There's a second, and I find it at the end of verse 2, no purpose of yours can be thwarted. It is impossible to restrain or nullify God's purposes. God's intentions can neither be altered nor disrupted. What he purposes will transpire without delay, without hindrance, and without failure. Which brings us to a third. God's plans are beyond our understanding and too deep to explain. God's plans are beyond our understanding and too deep to explain. See how Job puts it in verse 3? I have declared that which I did not understand, things too wonderful for me, which I did not know. That took some humility to say that. Hear now, and I will speak. I will ask you. If you ask me to give you the core message of the book of Job, I'd give you chapter 42 and verse 3. Coming to an understanding that God's plans are beyond our understanding and too deep to explain. Number 4. Only through God's instruction are we able to humble ourselves and rest. Only through God's instruction are we able to humble ourselves and rest. Where do I get that? Into verse 4, down through verse 6. I will ask you and you instruct me. Oh God, I will ask you. You reveal to me whatever it is I need to know about yourself and about these circumstances. I have heard of you with the hearing of the ear. Now my eye sees you. Therefore, I've got an argument. No, therefore, I retract and repent, and there's no force. He says, you instruct me, and as a result of your instruction, I will willingly submit and accept it. Remember my comment about repentance? Contrite heart makes no demands and has no expectations. Makes no demands and has no expectations. Job has no demands and makes and has no expectations. Now then, number 5. When the day of reckoning arrives, God is always fair. When the day of reckoning arrives, God is always fair. Remember my comment earlier when we looked at this thought, all God's accounts are not settled at the end of the month? It applies here. Patiently and with great long suffering, God has been listening and taking note of who is saying what. Not one idle word slips by his attention. He knows who spoke what. He knows where error started and stopped. He knows who spoke truth and why. He deals with wrongdoers at the time of his final accounting, and it's in his timetable. He blesses the one who has walked with him in his timetable. He forgives those who bring their offerings and offer them fully and sincerely, and he restores Job, who prayed for his friends and prayed for them greatly with an open heart. Put in the margin of your Bible, Hebrews 6:10, God is not unjust to forget. Eugene Peterson in The Message renders that God doesn't miss anything. Hebrews 6:10. Now, some of you have been terribly abused. You have been victims of the worst kind of mistreatment. You have been taken advantage of. You have, whether young or middle age, whatever the age, you have been treated unfairly. Every person in this room has that in common. So have I. Every one of us could give stories of abuse and neglect and misrepresentation and unfair treatment. God does not forget. He just doesn't march to our timetable. I mean, I wanted God to zap Eliphaz at the moment he said that stupid thing to Job. He's waded through all of these speeches and now finally says, Eliphaz, Bildad, Zophar, you're out to lunch. Or, you know, that's kind of a Swindoll paraphrase. He tells them they're wrong. You didn't speak correctly of me as my servant Job. Job hadn't heard until now that he's spoken correctly. See how it appears in verse 7? After the Lord had spoken these words to Job, the Lord said to Eliphaz the Temanite, my wrath is kindled against you and against your two friends because you've not spoken of me what is right as my servant. God heard. He heard. He didn't say anything at the time, but he heard it. He is not unjust to forget one idle word. He did not overlook one wrong act committed against you. He knows his plan. His plan is unfolding. It's not a mistaken plan. It's not a frustrated plan where God sits on the edge of heaven biting his nails, wondering what he's going to do with that wrong individual. He knows exactly what he's going to do, but he's going to do it at his time. Job sees that now. So Job, rather than looking at his friends saying, see there, I told you it was wrong, he doesn't do that. There's none of that in Job's heart. That's why when God says, I'm going to have Job pray for you, Job says, Heavenly Father, and he begins his prayer for his friends. Friends who wronged him, who added to his suffering. How could he do that? He realizes that the day of reckoning has come. He submitted to that. Now, therefore, he says, take 7 bulls and rams, and my servant Job will offer up a burnt offering. And that's exactly what Job does. Job prays for his friends. God doesn't miss anything. Number 6, It's getting better. No one can be compared to God when it comes to blessings. Verses 11 to 15. Well, let's put 10 in there with it. 10 through 15. No one can be compared to God when it comes to blessing. The Lord restored the fortunes, verse 10 of Job, when he prayed for his friends. The Lord increased all that Job had twofold. Had his brothers and sisters and his family come back, they had a family reunion. We looked at this. They all gave him money. Verse 12, the Lord blessed the latter days of Job more than his beginning. 13, he had 7 sons and 3 daughters. He names them, and the blessing falls even on the daughters as well, I'm sure, as the sons. No one can be compared to God when it comes to blessings. Did you miss the words? The end of verse 9, mark it. The Lord accepted. Beginning of verse 10, the Lord restored. End of verse 10, the Lord increased. Beginning of verse 12, the Lord blessed. Those are words of grace. Accepted, restored, increased, blessed. Now let me warn you of something. Because you're conditioned, as I have been for so many years of my life, you're conditioned in this cynical world because of the fallout of our cynical society. You and I are programmed to think it's cool to rush by words like this and to hurry on to the words that are negative. Heavy trials, mold in your house, fractured families, high rate of divorce, economic woes, the homeless, the broken hearts, the brutal crimes, the drug abuse, the disasters, the premature deaths, the loss of jobs, on and on. That's what makes the evening news. They never say, now tomorrow night we'll have just good news. They say, tomorrow night, you think this was bad, tomorrow we have an expose. And you go, what channel? What time is that coming on? And the expose ends with, you think this expose was bad? Wait till we show you that expose. You will not, that's tomorrow night. Now you watch in tomorrow night. I mean, even the weatherman says partly cloudy. Never says mainly sunny. It's partly cloudy. It may rain. Never says it probably won't. And furthermore, he's wrong. And by the way, who does God bless? Job. Job. Chapter 3, he cursed the day he was born. Chapter 3, he resented the fact he didn't die when he was placed on his mother's breast. Chapter 3, at the end, he says, I am not at peace. I am not restful. In other words, I resent what has happened. That's Job, who is wonderfully blessed at the end of the book. Why? Grace, grace, grace, grace, grace, grace, grace, grace. We don't get it. We don't get it. You work hard, you get a promotion. You work harder, you get a bigger promotion. You work super hard, you run the company. Then you can take advantage of people who work and work hard and work super hard. That's the way the society thinks. Grace comes along and says, you're sick today, I'm going to bless you mightily. You're not doing too well, I'm going to bless you greatly. You blew it, I'm still going to bless you, because grace doesn't wait for works to catch up. I preached that sermon last week and poured myself into that one like I poured myself into this one. And you might think, boy, he must live a fabulous life. Well, let me just tell you, before you go that way, I went to grocery stores today, and one of our things on the list was eggs. I wanted to get them in the cart and get them home before Ken Cooper caught me buying eggs, and so I quickly put them in the bag, and I got home, and I got bags of groceries. You know, why do you carry all of them? And you get the door, you go, you know, to get the door, you shove the door open, and you walk in, and boom! Guess what bag drops? Right! So I go, oh my. And I reach down and I get, Cynthia's in the other room working and doesn't know any about this, and I'm at the counter and I'm feeling sorry for myself. I'm doing all of this and I getting the eggs, and I lift the little tray that holds the eggs in the refrigerator out. I think there's no eggs. And so there's one in there, and I, boom! So there's now egg on the floor. And so I get down and clean that up, and I'm thinking, well, it's good. I look in the box. I think, well, it didn't break any. So I lift and they got it. Not only had it broken, boom, it comes down all over me. And I totally lost it. At that moment, I lost it. Totally. You could have heard me three doors away. And my wife walks in and says, is there something wrong? Or can I help? No! I've got it! So I'm down cleaning it up. You know what? I didn't deserve to live through the night. But you know what? I woke up this morning wonderfully blessed. Grace, grace, grace, grace, grace. The book of Job teaches us about grace. When he blesses Job, he doesn't bless a perfect man, he blesses an imperfect man. If he were perfect, he wouldn't be repenting. If he said the right thing, he wouldn't be retracting. When are we going to get it? You don't have to earn it. You don't have to work real hard and hold your breath for 5 minutes and go straight home. You don't have to, you know, give a dollar to every homeless person. And you don't have to just have your heart broken over every sad story. Sometimes you just be downright selfish, and he still blesses. We wouldn't. We say, you do that again. You sleep outside. You think Nebuchadnezzar had it bad. Wait till I deal with you. Why? Because we don't get grace. We don't get it. Job is beside himself. Whew, the boys are gone. Next thing he knows, there's a knock on his door, and there's a couple of guys who need work, and they know three other guys, and before you know, he's got his family there, and he's got the money, and he hires them, and he looks up, and the camels are coming back, and the donkeys, and they're all building his buildings, and the house is getting rebuilt, and his wife says to him one morning, hey, buddy, you and I are going to be parents. She does it 10 times. Stop, Lord, stop. It's enough. Number 7. After all this, Job lived 140 years and saw his sons and his grandsons, 4 generations. And then finally, he died. An old man and full of days. Isn't that great? Here we go. Only God can fill our final years with divine music that frees us to live above our circumstances. Only God can fill our final years with divine music that frees us to live above our circumstances. It frees us. Frees us. When I have ceased to break my wings against the faltiness of things, wrote Sarah Teasdale, and learned that compromises wait behind each hardly open gate, when I can look life in the eyes, grown calm and very coldly wise, life will have given me the truth and taken in exchange my youth. Job has truth. Job is freed. Freed from the prison of fears. Freed from the tiny cell of limited thinking and negative attitudes. He's freed from grudges. He's freed from a works theology. He's freed. He's free. Free at last. Praise God Almighty. He's free, and he lives to over 200 years of age. Kids, grandkids, great-grandkids, all around him. And he can hardly remember when he got the boils back so many years ago. That's music. It's music that only God can bring. Some struggling with dementia, old age is not kind to the body. Some battling a loss of memory, some physically unable to keep up, feeling shelved when they were once engaged in life in the fast lane. And they live full of days. Only God can do that. Remember the film, The Shawshank Redemption? It's a great film that makes you think, lifts you beyond the prison cells of those men. Tim Robbins plays the part of Andy, and he's with the other prisoners struggling along with him. He carves chessmen from stone, you may remember, and petitions the state for books for the prison library and helps inmates get their high school diploma. These are just a few of the ways that he held on to his humanity. One other way cost him 2 weeks in solitary confinement, you may remember. He gains access to the prison's public address system and plays a record of great music for all the prison to hear for the first time. As the music streams through the washrooms and the prison yard, the inmates stop and stand transfixed. The actor Morgan Freeman, playing the part of Red, has been the narrator of the story, and he says this about that moment. I have no idea to this day what those two Italian ladies were singing about. Truth is, I don't want to know. Some things are best left unsaid. I'd like to think they were singing about something so beautiful it can't be expressed in words and makes your heart ache because of it. I tell you, those voices soared higher and farther than anybody in the great place dared to dream. It's like some beautiful bird flapped into Alexander's cage and made those walls dissolve away. And for the briefest of moments, every last man in Shawshank felt free. That's what the music of God does for you when you end your life well. You're free at last. Let's bow together. Our journey with Job has come to an end, but our friendship will go on for a lifetime. Job dies an old man in full of years. He finally, truly came to know the living God. It wasn't in spite of his pain, it was because of it. The pain drove him, surrendered and silent before his God. And he trusted him, as I invite you to trust him, whatever may be the prison of your circumstances. Let God be God. Remind yourself faithfully and regularly you are one dependent soul, not in charge. Limited, sinful, needy. And remember the cross. That's where we first saw the light and the burden rolled away. Come to him today. Listen to the music. Listen to the music. It's a love song that invites you in. Thank you, Father, for your faithful care. We even thank you for your mysterious ways. We entrust to you these lessons we've begun to learn. Thank you for our friend whom we've met in this book, for the things he has taught us, more importantly, what he has modeled,
10: 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Amen.
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1: Do you feel confused, discouraged? Do you really wonder right now whether it's really worth walking with God? If you need some help, stay with us. It's on the way.
0: I'm Dave Drewy, and this is Living on the Edge with Chip Ingram. Today, Chip gives us two simple but powerful ways to help someone whose faith is genuinely faltering as we continue a series called Building Authentic Community. As believers, we all face challenges in our walk with God, and sometimes it can feel like our faith is under attack from the world around us. If there's someone in your life who needs perspective right now, or if that someone is you, today's lesson could be exactly what you need to hear. Chip is in 1 Thessalonians chapter 2 with today's message titled, How to Lift Up Those Who Are Down.
1: And so the question I want to ask and answer tonight is, how do we encourage those people whose faith is being knocked down? That's what we want to ask and answer today. And God has a game plan. And the game plan at first sounds really kind of weird. You know what the game plan is? Remember, remember, remember. And so in chapter 2, verses 1 to 12, 1 Thessalonians, guess what Paul does? He causes them to remember the most important things in their life in order to restore their perspective so that they grow through their faith being knocked down. How do you help? How do you encourage people whose faith is being attacked or slandered? Now, just by way of doing a little Bible study, by the way, this is what I do. I'll read a passage over and over and over. And any concept that is repeated, then I'll circle it or underline it. Look at verse 1, you yourselves know. Verse 2, you know. Skip down to verse 5, as you know. Verse 10, you are witnesses. Verse 11, you know. Are you getting the idea that possibly the Apostle Paul, writing to these people whose faith is being undermined, that he wants them to remember something? Could this be a possibility? And so the Apostle Paul is going to teach the Thessalonians, remembering God's work in the past is the key to getting perspective for doing His will in the present. That's what he's going to teach them. And now what I'd like to do is I'd like to give you four key principles to help people who are faltering. Here's how to help them. First thing I think you need to do is help them remember the day. Just remember that phrase. Remember the day. You've got a friend, you've got a son, you've got a daughter, you got a mom, you got a dad, you got a brother, you got a sister, whoever it is, help them remember the day they came to Christ. To reminisce, if you will. It will be a powerful experience, and it'll give them perspective. The second principle here is not only remember the day, but Paul says, remember the people. We need to remember the people that God used in our life, because when our faith is a little shaky, bringing back to mind those people and remembering their character and remembering later their love will help us get perspective. Notice what Paul says in verse 3. He says, for our exhortation or our appeal does not come from error, it means delusion, or impurity. There was no sexual connotations. Or by way of deceit. Now you say, why would he say sexual connotations? In that day, every Tom, Dick, and Harry was roaming around the Roman Empire and they were doing their little tricks. And they did their little tricks either to hoodwink, they were charlatans, just like today. And they did it to get a following, to get self-promotion, to get money. And then most of the ancient religions had some sort of sexual deal hooked in with them. And the leaders were highly involved in it. And so the Apostle Paul, defending himself, he says, when we came, it wasn't no error, no impurity sexually, and no trickery or deceit. The word means literally a bait, like for a fish. He says, but just as we have been approved by God, notice this phrase, to be entrusted with the gospel, so we speak. We've been approved by God. God's approval is on our life, and we have been entrusted. We are stewards of the gospel, so we speak. How? Not as pleasing people, but God, and he says, who examines our hearts. The character of the servants of the gospel message, he says, we were straight shooters. Notice verse 5. He says, for we never came with flattering speech. We would call it a con man. It's the idea of leading people along, getting them to follow you, building into their confidence until the point you take them down a different path, and the whole goal of the different path is you fleece them. either emotionally, monetarily, or sexually. He says, not us. We never came with flattery, as you know, nor with pretext, or it's literally a mask, no hypocrisy. We didn't come for greed or money. He says, God's our witness. Nor did we seek glory from men. This wasn't about self-promotion or making a name or trying to be a somebody, either from you or others. Even though, by the way, let's get this straight. As apostles, we had every right to exercise some authority, but we didn't even do that. We gave away our apostolic rights in order to serve you. Here's his argument. They're being attacked and they're going through their sociology 101 experience of faltering in the faith. And the Apostle Paul says, first of all, let's remember when you were saved. Remember that? Yeah. Second, he says, let's remember the character of the messengers. Remember me. Remember Timothy. Remember Silas. Remember how we lived. These attacks, these questions that are coming to your mind, they're unfounded. And so let me give you a couple ways underneath here to help people. First, help people remember the character of those who ministered to them. Help them think back of a person or two that they really admired, that were really straight shooters. They were people of integrity. Second, get them to compare the character and quality of those who ministered to them with the character and quality of those who are attacking them. That's critical. Did you get that? Get them to compare the character and the quality of those who've really genuinely helped them in their faith and compare that with the character and the quality of those who are attacking. Life lesson, ministry to others is a sacred stewardship. You might jot that down. Ministry to other people, for us as believers, is a sacred stewardship. Our motives must match our message. See, the fact of the matter is some of us are sharing our faith, some people are coming to Christ, and right now, when a person's picture comes to their mind about who's helped them spiritually, you know whose picture it is? It's yours. Now, they're going to go through some rough times later, and your picture pops up in their mind. Will they be able to say, oh, that woman, that man, that student, they were a straight shooter. They really lived out what they said. Final point under this is the credibility of the message is intrinsically linked to the integrity of the messengers. How many have a close friend who has fallen away or slipped away from the Lord because they put a lot of stock in a person, whether it be a pastor, whether it be a business person, whether it be someone who helped them spiritually, and now that person has gone south spiritually, and that person says to you, hey, I gave it up after that. You know anybody like that? I do. Who are the ministers in this church? It's us, right? Leaders are equippers. Every member is a minister. You are a minister. So guess what? The integrity of the message, the credibility of the message of the gospel of Jesus Christ is intrinsically linked to the integrity of your life. Now, that's a moral weight, isn't it? Now, if you feel overwhelmed, good. You should. That's what ought to keep me and you on our knees saying, oh, God, I deal with tough people. I deal with thousands or millions of dollars. I've got all kind of responsibility at my work, and there's people here in ministry, they all really look to me, and I can't measure up, and I'm inadequate. Great, that's what the Apostle Paul said. Who's adequate for these things? Nobody is. And so you stay dependent, and you cry out to God one day at a time, and you say, God, give me the supernatural power to significantly live out my life, and when I blow it, don't let me fake it. Let me go back to people and tell them where I blew it. Make it right and go on. People don't need perfect models, but they need real ones. And so we learn, help people remember the day. Help them remember the people that had impact. And third, help them remember the love. When people's faith is starting to falter, when they're getting knocked down, they're discouraged, and they feel inadequate, and they have some doubts, they need to remember the people that really, really have loved them. Because we forget that. Paul gives us two metaphors here. verse 7 through 11. Metaphor 1 is, he said, we loved you with a mother's love. Metaphor 2, we loved you with a father's love. The first is tender and compassionate and sacrificial and giving away your life and going for broke. The second one is instructive, encouraging, even rebuking when necessary to keep you on the straight and narrow. Follow along. He says, but we proved to be gentle among you, as a nursing mother tenderly cares for her own children. The word tenderly cares, literally, it's to warm. The Apostle Paul says, the picture that comes to your mind when you see a tiny little newborn baby against the breast of her mother and the warmth and the security that baby feels, that's how we feel about you. That's how we loved you. Verse 8, he says, why? Having thus a fond affection for you. This wasn't a job. We weren't preachers. Having thus a fond affection, we loved you. We were well pleased to impart to you not only the gospel, but what? But our own lives, because you had become very dear to us.
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1: The people that you know that are struggling need to remember there's people that have loved them deeply, sacrificially. There's people that have been over at their house late at night and prayed through the night and met them at the hospital and struggled with doubts. Verse 9, he goes on, for you recall, brethren, our labor and our hardship and how we work night and day as not to be a burden, the idea is financially, to any of you. We proclaim to you the gospel of God. You are our witnesses, and so is God, verse 10, of how devoutly, it means holy, how uprightly, it means morally pure, and how blamelessly, beyond reproach, we behave toward you believers, how, just as you know, we were exhorting, encouraging, and imploring each one of you, metaphor, as a father does his own children. You study the three words, they're amazing. We were encouraging. We were your cheerleaders. We were the dad who said, you can make it, son. You can make it, son. Hang in there. I love you. Oh, you fell down. You blew it. You sinned again. You went out and got drunk. God understands. We still love you. Come on, get up. Let's go again. Oh, it's all right. I know it's tough and you've been in those pagan temples. Hey, get up and do it again. We love you. Hang in there. And then we comforted and we cried, like a dad does at times. And then the final word, we implored, we urged. There's a sense of urgency. We stood up and said, hey, you're playing games with God. Step up to the daggone plate and walk with God and say no to sin and do what you know is right. See, that's what a dad does. The Apostle Paul says, that's what we did for you. He said, you feel like your faith is on shaky ground? Remember the day that you're saved. Number two, remember the messengers. Remember the people that God used in your life. Third, remember the love. Remember the love that you've received. Why would God let go of you now? Why falter? Why doubt? Why question? If God loved you that much in the past, you think he's going to let go of you? No way! Application. Help others. As you meet with them this week, as you write letters, as you call people on the phone, as you line up lunch appointments, and I'm encouraging you to do that, remind them of the time and the meals and the counseling, and the financial help and the encouragement and the childcare and the friendship they've received from those that ministered Christ to them. That's mother's love. And remind them of the instruction and the truth and the Bible studies and the challenge and the spurring on and even the rebuke and the correction they received from those who ministered Christ to them. And that's father love. Help people remember how they've been ministered to. And the little life lesson here, ministry is messy. Ministry is very messy. Ministry isn't about transmission of informational teaching. Ministry is about wholehearted involvement in the trenches.

0: You know what happens to their little problems, their faltering faith? They get small. I mean, we're talking about a God, if he's done this much in the past, he's surely going to help them make it through this. Final thing, he says, remember the transformation in your life. He reminded the Thessalonians, hey, not only when I came, how you came to Christ, not only the character against all the slander and attack you hear, man, we were above reproach. And not only did we stay up late and help you and love you and care for you like a mother, but he says, you know, Thessalonians, why don't you just, you know, rewind the tape? Your life has changed. You've been transformed. Notice verse 12. He says, this imploring, this encouraging, this exhorting like a father, his own children. Notice verse 12, so that. When you see that in English, it can either mean purpose or it can mean result. In this case, grammatically, it means result. It has the idea so that or resulting in you may walk in a manner worthy of God who calls you in his own kingdom and glory. He basically says so that we encouraged, we loved, we helped, so that you have the power and the ability along with the desire to live out a new life even as you already are. And he tells him, look, think back. When we came into town, before you heard the gospel, now think of all that time. Now think of who you are here now. Look at the difference between your life here and there, your relationships between here and there, your joy level between here and there, the peace in your heart between here and there. And you know something? We need to remind people in our midst of how much God is changing them. You know who the last person is? This is another little life lesson. The person who's last to know how much Christ is changing their life is the person inside the body walking around. Because most of us, what do? Even though we're changing, all we see is the crud that still needs cleaned up. All we see is the problems that still need, you know, attention. And so we give our focus to that. We need to be little mirrors to one another. We need to verbalize to one another, man, you're making progress. Wow, are you just starting to talk to your wife and kids like that? You used to be pretty insensitive. Wow, we, you know that issue you asked me to pray about 3 months ago with your husband? It is amazing the change I see. Man, your countenance is indifferent. The discipline I see in your life, your concern for other people. Man, I hear you verbalizing your faith and living it out. It is amazing what I see in your life. But it happens so gradually, doesn't it? Okay, back to square one. People are hurting more than we know and more than they ever show, right? And you have more to offer than you know and more than you show. Find that person, if they be in your own home, if they're in your Bible study, if you're in ministry with them, if they're a mom, a dad, a brother, a sister, an aunt, uncle, a coworker. I'm going to ask you to fan out and each one of us choose one person and say, whether it's over lunch, a letter, a phone call, an email, I'm going to guide this person to remember the day that they were saved and relive it. Wouldn't that do a lot for them? I'm going to guide this person, and I'm not going to tell them it. I'm just going to start asking them questions about the people that have had the most impact in their life. I'm going to do something over the phone or around the table where I get them to remember how deeply God has actually loved them through other people. And then I'm going to make some very honest, objective, not blowing smoke comments about the concrete, supernatural, Christ-like character that I see in their life that didn't used to be there. People, I want to tell you something. If you bow your head tonight and ask God to bring a name to your mind, he will. And if you this week will take steps to help that person remember God's faithfulness in the past, then they will get perspective to do what? Do his will in the present. When our faith is slandered, remembering the work of God in our past is what provides perspective to do the will of God in the present. That's what the Apostle Paul did for the Thessalonians, and that's what he wants to do for us and what he wants us to do for others.
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1: I want to end today's broadcast by talking to disciple makers. You know who you are. You're a parent, you're a teacher, you're a pastor, you're the leader in a parachurch organization, you're a small group leader, you're involved in a high school group, and you have some other high school kids that you're trying to help. This passage today, mark it well, is one of the strongest, clearest models for discipleship in all the Bible. Notice when we talked in verses 7 through 11, the soft side of discipleship and the hard side. To be a gentle mother, as you are helping people, as you're thinking about how you want people to grow in Christ, you need to keep in balance the soft side and the hard side of developing people. Notice the Apostle Paul says, we prove to be gentle among you as a nursing mother, tenderly caring for her children. People are hurting. We need to be tender. We need to be understanding. Ministry is messy. It takes time. It means there's long nights. It means you put your arm around people. You affirm them. When they fail, you let them know you have failed. You let them know God forgives. Strong on the soft side. But too many discipling relationships end up with only the soft side. Listen to me carefully, parents. There's also the strong side. As a father, and then you notice what he said, we exhorted, we encouraged, we implored. I didn't have time to develop those words as much as I'd like to in the message. There is a progression there of going from a cheerleader to a stern disciplinarian, of a father saying, I'm on your team, let's get with it, to you better get with it or else, to there is no option, baby. You get with it. This is right. And there's times where we need to set clear boundaries for people that we're helping. And that has to do with confrontation. That has to do with hard things. That has to do with developing discipline. The passage then goes on and says that you are witnesses, and so is God, of how devoutly, uprightly, and blamelessly we behaved among you. The power of discipling, in essence, is modeling. You're gonna produce who you really are. You cannot impart what you don't possess. And so there's a soft side, there's a hard side, there's a modeling, and then there's a goal. And never forget the goal. The goal isn't to have a group. The goal isn't for everyone to be happy. The goal is that they may walk in a manner worthy of the Lord. Mom, dad, small group leader, pastor, let's make disciples.
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2: Hi, I'm Johnny Erickson Tata. And the other day, I read this quote by George Mueller. He said, I look at a stonecutter hammering away at a rock 100 times without so much as a crack showing in it, yet at the 101st blow, it splits in two. It was not that one blow that did it, but all that had gone before. And so it is with persevering prayer. Don't you love that? Because we can grow weary of praying, especially when we've asked for the same thing over and over. Like, Lord, please give me a pain-free day, or Father, please bring back my wandering child. Friend, we must be like the stonecutter who doesn't give up, but keeps hammering away at that rock. For it is not the one prayer that brings the change, but the hundreds of prayers that have gone up before. So remember what Colossians chapter 4 says, continue steadfastly in prayer, and watch for that rock to break in your life.
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6: Thank you, Tom and Katie Nelson, for sponsoring a half day of broadcasting on The Word. Today, Tom and Katie celebrate their 49th wedding anniversary. They say, we thank God for bringing us together and for all the blessings that He has shared with us throughout our marriage. We are thankful for our five children, Graham, Chris, Matt, Allison, Warren, and their spouses Callie and Nate, and the blessings of our 10 grandchildren, Kennedy, Kyler, Nora, Elwood, Tucker, Mason, Neeson, Lennon, Pierce, and Lola. Each is a unique creation to our family from God. Jeremiah 29:11 says, for I know the plans I have for you, declares the Lord, plans to prosper you and not to harm you, plans to give you hope and a future. Happy 49th wedding anniversary, Tom and Katie. 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
0: One of the hardest-hitting proverbs King Solomon wrote says, as a ring of gold in a pig's nose, so is a beautiful woman who lacks discretion. The barb is made even sharper by the fact that women in ancient times often wore gold rings in their nose as well as on their ears. The point of the proverb applies to men and women alike. No amount of dressing up can change who we really are. A muddy pig with the gold ring is still a muddy pig. Instead of outward camouflage, we should, as Peter wrote, let our inner beauty be that which people see. And this is David Jeremiah encouraging you to get on the road to new life. 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
14: 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Several years back, the most read post on that blog was by a woman named Barbara Riak. the topic was teaching the gospel to younger children. It certainly struck a chord with parents. I love how it showed the desire people have to effectively pass on biblical truth to the next generation. Today, we'll hear from Barbara on that same topic. This sweet friend of Reviver Hearts has gone to be with the Lord since sharing this teaching, but I'm so grateful we still get to share her wisdom with you. Yesterday, we heard how important it is to be honest with kids about an important biblical truth. That is, we are all sinners. We can't do good or be good on our own. I've been in the church literally all my life, for which I am oh so thankful, and I've seen a lot of children's Bible storybooks and children's curriculum in the church. One of the problems that sometimes comes up is an emphasis on external behavior. But Barbara has reminded us of the reality that apart from Christ, we are dead in sin. And on our own, we really can't be good. Now, if we stopped right there, we'd all be in a hopeless mess. And that leads to Barbara's second point, which we're about to hear. In her later years, Barbara headed up the Children's Outreach for Bible Study Fellowship, BSF. And we're listening to a message that she gave to BSF children's leaders. Here's Barbara.
15: Here's tool number two. Teach about God's plan for sending Jesus. A Bible lesson or a Bible story that is gospel-centered is one that teaches about God's plan for sending Jesus. Now, this doesn't mean you turn every lesson into a story about Jesus and the cross. But our kids do benefit from hearing how this slice of scripture that you are in right now fits into the big gospel pie. They need to be reminded of the big picture view of God's plan through Christ, and it runs all the way through the Bible. So as you study, you will find it, and you will be able to highlight it. So here's a simple way of remembering the main points of the gospel plan for sending Jesus. We'll just use J-E-S-U-S to help you remember that. J is for Jesus left his home with God in heaven to become a man and show us who God is. Jesus shows us that God is our loving Father who rightly tells us to live for his honor. E is that ever since the first man, Adam and Eve, sinned, man and woman, Adam and Eve sinned, all of us are born into this world with sin in our hearts. We do not honor God because we want to honor ourselves more than anything. S is for sin. Sin in our hearts separates us from God. We can't know or love God when we are separated from him and deserve his just judgment of hell. Only God can help us, and he does. God loves us so much that he sent Jesus. Jesus lived a sinless life in our place, and Jesus died in our place as he took the punishment for sin by dying on the cross. And then 3 days later, up he came. U is for up. He came back to life. Jesus rose from the grave and came back to show us that he is stronger than everything, even death. And God promises that everyone who turns to him and trusts in Jesus is forgiven of the sin in their hearts. They will never be separated from God again, but spend eternity with him in heaven. And he gives a special gift to them now. S is for Spirit. The Holy Spirit from God is Jesus. Right with you all the time. Everyone who turns to God and trusts in Jesus has the Holy Spirit living in them. That's how close he is. And the Holy Spirit teaches you about temptation and gives you the power to say no to sin and yes to what is right. So as you prepare, ask yourself, what do I see about God? And what am I seeing about God's plan for sending Jesus? Okay, here's a little sidebar. Guard against just saying gospel, when you want to kind of throw that in your Bible story or Bible lesson, you know, how we just try to, well, like, I don't know what to say, so I just call it that. And we assume that everybody knows it, but no, that's not it. So avoid just popping in that word gospel and letting that account for what you really want to say. Don't rely on a pamphlet, as good as they are and as wonderful as you want everyone to read the Am I Sure pamphlet, because it is very helpful and a wonderful tool, but don't rely on it. And don't use catchphrases like ask Jesus into your heart. Know the gospel for yourself so that you can teach the important connection in this passage of scripture that you're studying this week to some truth that you know about Jesus Christ. And as you prepare to teach, ask yourself, what is it in this passage that lets me know about God's plan for sending Jesus? And it will come out. You will be able to communicate. Now let's go on to the next part. Kids strive to be accepted. Now the world plays on this need by using behavior modification to create acceptable kids. Talked about that earlier. But you know, we do too. We do it very subtly by making kids feel that God's love and acceptance is based on whether they behave or not. And kids are wired to want to figure it all out and then just do what they have to do. It's kind of like they are saying, okay, just tell me what I have to do to get to heaven and avoid hell, and I will do it, no problem. And they get into that works mentality and just figure, like with everything else in their life, they're going to have to work to earn it. But here's the moralistic statement that they end up saying about themselves. I obey God, and therefore I'm accepted. Or they think that what they couldn't ever possibly do it right, and therefore they will never be accepted by God. So this is how teaching can be twisted toward moralism in both our preschool and our school program, Bible stories and Bible lessons. Let me just give you a couple of examples. Because when we go to the Old Testament, I think we find it the hardest. We want to teach about the characters. We want to tell them about Noah and Abraham and Moses. And it's really easy to get focused with our attention on what these characters did right, what they did wrong, or use the passage to teach a moral lesson. Now, the kids translate that to mean, okay, if I'm good like Noah, God will think of me as righteous. Or God is pleased with me or not pleased with me based on how I act. And what we really want to message is that God did not choose these people because of their character, but because of his grace, just like the rest of us. The Bible, in fact, is very faithful in recording the scathing sins of each one of these people that typically make us feel pretty uncomfortable if we've relied on these people to give us good moral lessons. Because Noah gets drunk, Abraham lies, Moses gets angry, and what we want to realize is that God is faithful to tell us about their weaknesses because it underscores his grace in saving and using sinful people. And what we really need to be messaging is that God prevails in his plan regardless of imperfections in people. And his promises prevail no matter how powerful worldly leaders appear to be. So the point is that when we teach these Old Testament passages about Noah, Abraham, Moses, whoever, Joshua, whoever, remember that God is always the hero. People are always imperfect, and God is always the hero. Now, when we teach about Jesus, it may sound kind of funny to say this, but it is possible to teach about Jesus and never teach the gospel. It is surprisingly easy to talk about Jesus and connect his life to moralism instead of gospel-centered teaching. We tell kids things like, you need to act like Jesus. Just love like Jesus, just forgive like Jesus, just tell the truth like Jesus. And kids end up connecting the dots that, okay, I'm right with God as long as I imitate Jesus. Imitating leads to pleasing God. And the reality is that we will fail on every count of trying to imitate Jesus because of our issue in our heart. Jesus did not have sin in his heart. He lived perfectly. We will not. So the gospel-centered teaching says Jesus is the one who lived the perfect life. Jesus pleased God for us. He loved perfectly. He forgave perfectly. He never lied. He never cheated. Jesus never sinned. He did for us what we can never do ourselves. And when you teach a child about Jesus in this way, they begin to delight and glory in Jesus as their substitute. And they learn to draw into your teaching about what it means to be in Christ and to be part of God's family. Now, obedience to God's commands are to be taken very seriously, knowing that disobedience has serious consequences. We do want to be faithful about teaching that. But obedience to God's commands is based on being in Christ and living in the power of his Holy Spirit, not on trying to imitate or trying to act like Jesus on my own steam. But with God's Spirit living in us, which is what happens when I am in Christ, I am then transformed by his Holy Spirit and given his empowerment to then live more and more like Christ, with then eventual lasting changes in my behavior. And then in the epistles, and we are teaching about growing in Christ, we have to kind of get it straight in our minds first, or again, we will teach kids that Christianity is about what we do. And our applications focus on religious acts, Bible study, consistent attendance, church membership. Now, these are spiritual disciplines, and they are tools for growth in Christ. They are not tools to measure our spirituality or our worth in God's sight. So gospel-centered teaching says, I don't become a child of God through religious acts. But once I am God's child, he gives me his Spirit to mature me, and I grow to be more like Christ. Just kind of in the same way that healthy food helps my body to grow, the Holy Spirit uses Bible study, prayer, going to church to help me to grow in Christ. So a gospel-centered statement that a student might say would be this: God accepts me because of Jesus, and because of his love, I want to obey him, and I have the power to do so from him. So here's tool number three. Listen to yourself speak and teach kids, and ask yourself, how does my teaching come across? Will my words promote moralism or the gospel? And how do I even begin to develop questions or comments that I would speak to my children in my classroom or my students that are more gospel-centered and not moralistic? Well, here's a tip regarding application questions. I put some on your handout for you. I put some application questions on there to help us work down through this process together. But listen closely to a point of clarification. Questions that put an emphasis on something I must do to earn God's favor are moralistic. If I do this, God will be pleased. And you can remember that by M stands for me. Okay? Questions that put an emphasis on what God is doing in my mind and heart are gospel-centered. And so you can remember that with a G for God. And so we started with the principle, God chose Moses to be his leader. What characteristics do you have that please God? M. How is God using you to glorify him? G. Focuses on God. All right, Peter sacrificed greatly to follow Jesus. Are you willing to give up 10 minutes each day to work on your Bible lesson? Yeah. When have you sacrificed watching a video to study the Bible and found that God gives you something so much better? Gee. If you feel like you could improve on that question, I will give you that challenge. And you might. Believe me, there's a lot of room for improvement. But you're getting it, and that's the most important thing. All right, Moses was a leader whose passion for God grew over time. How is your love for God growing as you study his word? Gee. What can you do to show God you love him? M. Paul prayed to God in every kind of situation. Will you commit to daily prayer to God? M. When have you prayed and God turned your fear into joy? G. God had a plan for Moses' life. What are you doing to live according to God's plan for your life? And how does knowing God has a plan for your life change your plans for today? Gee. Jesus showed kindness to his mother while he suffered on the cross. How will you show kindness to someone today? M. What does Jesus' kindness help you understand about God's love and care for you? Gee. So now you understand the difference between moralism and gospel-centered speaking. It starts with your understanding. And again, I invite you to keep processing this. Work with it. And get to the point where you help kids think about what God is doing in their life. Not what they are doing to earn God's favor. You want to teach the truths of the gospel with all your heart to the next generation and to the glory of God. And when the gospel is clear, a child will know that it's not about feeling good about their behavior that saves or fulfills them. It is about God and his glorious plan of redemption through Jesus Christ. So, as you prepare, remember these three things. What does the scripture passage teach about God? What does the scripture passage teach about God's plan for sending Jesus? And how am I going to develop application questions or comments that I will have in the classroom that are gospel-centered and not moralistic? And I'd love to close with just the final segment of this letter from the graduating senior that I began this talk with. She goes on to say, I just want to take a minute now to thank you who are my teachers. You are the ones who volunteered not only your time and your energy, but also your hearts and minds and even your souls. That kid who looked like he was bored and ready to fall asleep, what you just said will waken in him the realization that he needs to get his heart right with God on a personal issue, that he feels like you are speaking directly to. The kids struggling with homiletics this week, well, they're actually thanking God that there are people who still care enough about them to teach them how to read and analyze God's word. I know this because I've been in that seat wondering when class would be over so I could feel comfortable again with my nominal Christian life. But in class, I had the blessing of your presence, your insight, and your love. You, my dear teachers, are the people who invested and poured into my life what I needed the most. Thank you for never giving up on me. Perhaps the best thing I've gotten from BSF is God. There are so many Christian activities out there that give you the Bible teaching or give you Christian friends or give you a euphoric feeling about Christianity, but forget to give you God. And after growing up with BSF, I can confidently say that I know God and know His Word and know how to listen to Him in a way that I most certainly wouldn't have without BSF. And while it breaks my heart to close this chapter of my life as a student in BSF, I am thankful that God has given me a gift that has enriched and changed my life forever. May I pray for you? Heavenly Father, thank you, thank you, thank you for being such a great God. Each one of us in this room knows that you are the hero. You have come and reached into our hearts when we were going our own way, and by your grace, you poured out your love into each one of us and transformed us. And this is the life-saving message that you have given us the privilege to pass on to those who are coming after us. Father, would you bless and equip each dear one here who is following hard after you and your assignment to them for this phase in their life to hold out the word of life to the next generation. Will you equip them and transform them and mature them even as they teach to magnify you? And we do ask all these things in the mighty name of our Lord and Savior, Jesus Christ. Amen.
12: 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More specifically, we're going to consider His saving purpose. That's what He came to do, rescue us. It's the most incredible news in the world, and I'm excited to soak in the wonder of it with you. 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
16: I'm Ruth Kramer with Mission Network News. Rebel groups in Ethiopia's Tigray region renewed their fight against government forces last month, raising fears that conflict will cross borders. Greater Reach Alliance supports church planters serving Sudanese refugees in camps throughout South Sudan. John with GRA knows the cycle that conflict creates.
17: The countries kind of exchange refugees as they drive their own people from their land. They value power, they value the resources, but they have little or no regard for their people.
16: 19.5 million people in Sudan face crisis levels of food insecurity, according to the United Nations. Ask God how he would have you take Great Commission action in the suffering.
17: But for the Christian, God says, I have more for you. You are part of my plan.
16: And 99% of the world now has some scripture in their language. Despite this, John Fugler with Transworld Radio says,
18: there's a Bible literacy crisis. Not that people can't read the Bible, but they don't understand what they're reading or they're hearing.
16: The Mission 66 audio program seeks to bridge this gap in understanding.
18: Mission 66 is a chapter-by-chapter commentary of the whole Bible, from Genesis to Revelation. And it really is not speaking to the theological expert, but really a secular audience.
16: This material is accessible while still providing deeper understanding for mature Christians. As TWR works to translate and contextualize this resource for other languages, pray that it would open people's eyes and hearts to the true gospel. 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I'm Liz Kramer.
19: There are times in our lives we're talking to someone, we're being honest, telling the truth, or stating a fact, and for some reason, they simply don't believe us. They may have even outright called you a liar, or simply made a sarcastic remark like, oh, sure. Human beings are naturally skeptical, and sometimes just completely untrusting. It's part of our sin nature. But this is a big problem when we approach God. If you want to offend a righteous and holy God who is incapable of sin, just doubt him. Or even worse, don't believe him. In the Old Testament book of 2 Kings, God's prophet said that a famine was going to end dramatically the next day. One man sarcastically scoffed at that prophecy, and God pronounced judgment on him, and he died the next day. There are many other examples in the Bible of situations where people just outright did not believe God said exactly what he meant, and it usually didn't turn out well for them. Every statement made about God's character in the Bible is absolutely true. If there is one thing about God we should never forget, he does not like to be doubted, and he loves to be believed.
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1: there is something between the ages of about 13 to 25 where our kids seem less inclined to listen to us. And that is when we need other people in their lives saying the same things, because I can say something to my teenage boys or girl and I might get an eye roll. Our youth director says the same thing, and he's the wisest person to ever walk the earth. And so what does it look like to live in a community where it's not all the pressures on me to have this one really amazing large talk with my kids about these things, but where we're in a community where these kinds of conversations happen more naturally.
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4: Okay, we got Jim and Angela Davis back in the studio today talking about curious listening and how that applies to marriage and parenting.
24: And friendships, too. I feel like they are, Jim's a pastor, Angela's a therapist.
4: All I'm going to say is if you do what we talk about today with your kids and your marriage, it will transform your home. That's a big promise, but it is true. This is going to be a good day.
24: Well, I'm thinking of Genesis 3 and the fall. Think about that. God knows exactly what happened, what Adam and Eve had done. And yet he comes at them and here's what he says. Where are you? Mm. Who told you you were naked? And what have you done? He already knows everything. He's very aware.
4: He's wondering, I wonder where they are in the
24: garden. Yeah, I wonder where they are. So why do you think God said that? Why did he ask those three questions?
1: It was revealing. I believe he did that for our benefit, not for his benefit. But he is asking questions to reveal more significantly the gravity of the situation, the whys behind their choices, and he uses questions.
24: Angela, like, how do you apply that with your kids? Do you guys ask a lot of questions now, more than you ever have?
25: Try to.
1: We want to. We want to. All right, can I be very vulnerable here?
4: Please.
1: When we were first asked to come on the show, they said, would you come and give us wisdom on parenting teenagers and discipling them? And Angela and I talked and we said, you know, we feel like we're in a season where we're seeing shortcomings and we're working on them, but we didn't feel like we could authentically come and do a whole episode on, you know, what you can learn from Jim and Angela on parenting and discipling teenagers. So this is an area that we're leaning into.
4: Yeah. Well, what are the shortcomings? You said you have them.
1: Yeah, I mean, I think so. Your question was something about like asking our kids
24: good questions.
1: Yeah,
24: what kind of questions are you asking?
1: We're wanting to get better at that. And part of it is with four kids, two jobs, it's tense. Like there's this tense feeling in our home. And we're trying to figure out how do we make our home a nice, calm place?
24: And well, what you just said, probably 80% of parents are like resonating. Yes, that's exactly what it is in our home, too.
4: I mean, if you had five-year-olds, they're like tense. You want to talk about tense.
24: Oh, a 2- and 3-year-old.
1: You add a bunch of hormones.
25: Yeah. With attitudes of teenagers, you know, sometimes you feel like you're walking on eggshells. You just want to have a normal conversation, but it's like, how do I even get in there?
24: And you love them. You think they're amazing, but it's just this navigation process.
25: Yes, that's right. And so you hear things, you know, like through the grapevine as parents, you're like, huh. I really want to talk to my kid about that. And I've got a judgment already. And I want to just tell him what I think, that this was a bad idea. And that happened a couple weeks ago. And I wanted to come in and just be like, hey, this was a bad idea. But instead, I was just like, tell me about this and that. I didn't even act like I knew anything. Just coming in with questions. Hey, how did this go? Tell me about that day. And what were you doing? Just, you know, it changed my tone. I wanted to come in with that mom judgment tone. And instead, I was like, okay, no, we're going to come in.
4: Did they talk?
25: Just with curious questions. Yes. Now, because I didn't get everything.
4: Yeah.
25: And that's okay.
24: Well, we had a son come in. I knew he wasn't doing well spiritually.
25: Mm-hmm.
24: Came in from prom. Been out all night at a buddy's house. Reeking of alcohol. And let me tell you, my mind went off any kind of track of, I'm so curious.
25: Yes.
24: I'm like, 100%. You are so dead right now.
25: Yeah.
24: I'm like, what in the world? You come in here reeking of alcohol. Mm. And this was not typical of him and our other kids too. And I just lost control.
25: Yes.
24: And he's like, I just need to go to bed. Like, bed? You think you're going to go sleep this off? You're going to be yes. doing work all day?
4: He had him in the front yard. Oh.
24: And so he's digging holes because I'm having him plant bushes. He's digging these holes. And then he's like, these tears are falling off his face into the ground. And that was one of those total remorse. And I should have gone to be with Jesus for a while and just to get myself back on track.
25: 100%. You have to regulate yourself.
24: Yes.
25: So that you can talk.
24: And so as a parent listening.
4: I don't know. It worked. We literally sat in his church yesterday and listened to him preach. Aww. I mean, he grew up, obviously. Yeah,
24: but I had to apologize. Like, I had to apologize later for my reaction or response to the situation.
1: And an apology is powerful.
24: It is.
1: So that's not to be dismissed.
4: Mm-mm. But do you remember, I don't know if you've read For Parents Only, Jonte Feldhahn's?
1: I know of it, but I haven't read it.
4: He says, for men only, for women only. Right. And she has this little gem. Again, it's a smaller book, and it's really a subtitle. I don't know what it would be, but it's something about raising teenagers. And I'll never forget one. And again, she interviews all these teenagers, all based on research. She's a Harvard-trained researcher and says, parents, here's what you need to know.
25: She curiously listened to them all.
4: Yeah, exactly.
24: Oh,
4: that's what she did.
24: Good one.
4: She says in the book, like first chapter, number one complaint of teenagers about their parents is, guess what?
1: They don't listen.
4: They don't listen.
25: Yep. Yeah.
4: So why do you think teenagers say that? You think it's really true?
1: They're people with the same core needs that we have to be seen, to be soothed, to be safe and
25: secure.
1: That's the one I always forget.
4: Hey, if we can learn it in one day, you should be able to know this. Marriage of the woman.
1: That's fair. But for us, one of the things that more recently, I talk about the defensive side of parenting and the offensive side. There are times kid comes home, been drinking alcohol, whatever. Like that's some defensive parenting. And not to say curious listening can't happen, but you also have boundaries that we need to and consequences. Right. And that's good, right, and normal. But we've been thinking through not only how can our house be less tense at times, but how can we create spaces for individual times where we can listen. So like, you know, since my heart attack, I walk more. I have this routine of walking in the beginning of the day, the end of the day, whatever. And my daughter likes to walk with me.
24: Aww.
1: And so, and I love that. And I've really intentionally thought, this is not going to be advice time if she doesn't ask for it. I am only listening. I'm only asking questions. And that's been a really sweet kind of time for that. With my 18-year-old, we've been more recently started having weekly lunches. He can leave his school as a senior. And so I'll take him out to a lunch that he enjoys, and I try to do the same thing. Car time, you know, we don't drive our kids around as much anymore, but when we get to, you know, that can feel like a pain, and it is in many ways, but the less I'm driving my kids, the more I miss it. Because we have that built-in time to ask questions.
25: And then I think one of the biggest times is the wee hours of the night.
24: Yes.
25: You know, when they open up and they start wanting to talk. We have to be willing to stay up for that.
24: Yeah.
1: Are you saying this to Dave and Ann, or are you saying this to me?
25: Yeah, there's really only one of us that does that, but that's okay. You've got your other built-in places.
24: Yeah, Dave and I are night people, so that was easier for us, but if you're a morning
4: Ann
24: person.
4: Ann always had food on the counter.
25: Right.
4: Like, if there's food, we can sit
24: they
4: and talk.
24: They sit, and then they'll eat, and then they'll just naturally talk.
1: That's really good.
25: I'm going to add that to my routine, because I don't add the food. Now, it's there, and they probably go get it, but just to have it out.
1: Put the trough out.
24: They'll just sit there, and they're friends too. They'll sit and just talk.
25: So true.
24: But I love, Jim, that you have like, okay, so I'm not a night person, but you have put that in your schedule, like that walking piece. If my dad would have walked with me and just asked me questions, and he did, my dad ended up taking me out to lunch for the first time. I was 16 years old. I was the youngest of four, never really asked me anything in my life. And the only reason he took me out was because my mom was taking her brother to chemo. And I remember we're done eating. It's just so awkward. Like, let's just finish. I'm 16. I don't know my dad. And he orders another cup of coffee. I'm like, ugh. And then he's like, let's get dessert, which my mom would never do. So we sat there eating this cake, and he started asking me questions. one of the sweetest things that I can ever remember is him just wanting to know about me. And so for our kids, for our parents to be curious.
25: That's still making you cry right now.
24: Totally is.
25: What a core emotional moment for you.
24: And he would do that then.
0: Did you see how she listened?
24: Just because she's a good counselor. Wow. She's curious.
0: That was good.
24: But I think that's really important for us as parents just to not have the agenda. And you guys, it gets worse when they get to be adults and they're married. You have so many things you could tell them how their lives could be amazing if they would only listen to you.
25: Sure.
24: And yet what they're wanting is just to talk and say, here's what's going on for us to ask those questions.
2: Yeah, really ask a lot of, I mean, we're adult to adult now. Our kids are, you know, our oldest is in his 40s.
24: He just turned 40.
2: Wow. You gotta be kidding me.
25: You guys don't look like you're 40-year-old.
2: I don't know, man. We feel it. But I mean, all of them, they love it when we ask questions.
25: And you know what's interesting?
2: What'd you do today? What's going on with your job? What? Anything. It's just really interesting. They're not interested in hearing us talk anymore.
25: Yeah, our kids grow and their needs always change, but that need does not change. Yeah. It's one of the few things.
2: Hey, let me ask you this about teenagers. Again, one of the things and maybe it's because I was afraid to ask hard questions, but one of the things I found that worked with my boys is if I wanted to dive into something pretty touchy, sensitive, girls, I don't know, sexual temptation, I found I could do it with a couple buddies rather than just my one son. There's a couple guys over at midnight.
25: Right.
2: And I know them. They're in our church. They're good guys. I say, hey, Tim and CJ, hey. So how hard of a struggle is porn these days? They were more apt to talk because they were like 2-on-1 or 3-on-1.
1: I do feel like we have, I'm trying to be very general because these are kids and I don't want anybody to be able to identify. There are certain kids we've done better jobs with than others. That's as most specific as I can be. It's kind of like all of the above. It's accumulation. It's not one big talk.
24: Yeah.
1: It's accumulation. Right. And I say that in areas that I feel like I've done that well, and I'm hearing that in certain areas that I don't feel like I've done as good a job, but it's accumulation of all these talks, smaller things, maybe some larger ones, certainly when things come up, having conversations about it. So I was listening to an atheist psychologist. And this atheist psychologist said, because of evolution, our kids are wired to leave the home. And because of that, they don't want to listen to their parents between the ages of about 13 and 25. And that's why you need other people saying the same things to them. And I thought, okay, I disagree with how you got there, but I really agree with where you got.
24: I think that's true.
1: And so I would just say, hey, God's design is that kids leave the home. That design has been marred by sin. And there is something between the ages of about 13 to 25 where our kids seem less inclined to listen to us. And that is when we need other people in their lives saying the same things, because I can say something to my teenage boys or girl and I might get an eye roll. Our youth director says the same thing and he's the wisest person to ever walk the earth. And so what does it look like to live in a community where it's not all the pressures on me to have this one really amazing large talk with my kids about these things, but where we're in a community where these kinds of conversations happen more naturally.
2: That's good. That's really good.
24: And it's true. It's hard to be as curious when it's an emotional topic.
25: Yeah.
24: And so we're very intentional about surrounding our kids with other people that were saying the same thing. And it just drove us crazy. We'd go to bed and we said the same thing for the last 4 years.
25: Right. I know.
24: But they finally heard it. And who cares?
1: Yeah. Who cares how?
25: Yes.
24: Yep. We've traveled around the world, and I'm always amazed that families around the world bring incredible joy and impact, but they also really struggle with the same issues.
2: Yeah, I mean, it's amazing. They all have the same issues. The wife doesn't like her husband, husband doesn't like his wife, they can't resolve conflict, you name it. They don't know how really to make Jesus the center of their marriage. And it's the same things we struggle with.
24: Exactly, but families make a difference in the world. Like a family centered on Jesus impacts everyone.
2: That's why we do what we do. Every single day, we're trying to help marriages and families here, there, around the world find Jesus as the center of their marriage and find hope. And then not just see their marriage transform, but transform their neighborhood. And let me invite you to join us in this mission. What's that mean? Pray for us. We need your prayers. But also, I don't know if you know this, but this ministry is a donor-supported ministry. In other words, people give financially to make this happen. And we would love to have you as a partner.
24: Because we can't exist without you, without monthly partners reaching families for Jesus.
2: So if you'd like to join, here's all you need to do. 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

0: patient. We're okay with awkward silences. We're trying to draw them out. We're trying to create an atmosphere without distractions. Well, that's actually present.
1: We're not getting defensive when we're patient.
0: We're not getting defensive when we're
1: that's
0: patient.
1: A big one. Yeah.
0: We're not thinking to respond when we're patient. But then empathy is an interesting one because there are, I'm not looking to throw a match on a gas
2: fire. Do it. I want to fire throw here. A match on
0: so
2: it.
0: In certain circles, empathy is being painted as a bad thing. I don't know how much y'all have observed this, but empathy, it's like, no, we can't be empathetic because then we're going to feel what they feel and be led astray. They would say things, we need to be courageous, we need to be bold. Well, it's a yes and for all of these things, but we can't throw the baby out with the bathwater. And, you know, in Hebrews, when the author of Hebrews says, for we do not have a high priest who is unable to sympathize with our weaknesses, that word sympathize literally in Greek means suffer with.
3: Wow.
0: That's what empathy is. We're suffering with something, somebody. We're trying to feel what they feel. So empathy is such an important part of it. And then I feel like present, this is what you do every day.
3: Well, let me say too, yeah. I think that's what Jesus did display, that empathy piece. Mm-hmm. He wasn't condoning their sin, but he was still empathetic with what they were going through. And I think it's both. It's very important. And I think it's really important for our kids to see that, because if we're not empathetic, I think our kids can see us as just being judgmental.
0: Yes.
3: Especially teenagers.
1: Yes.
3: So both have to be on display.
0: Mm-hmm. And we have to know, I love, again, back to that quote, you can't be curious and critical at the same time. I think just being aware, which one am I? There's no half and half. There's no 60-40. Where am I right now? And the other thing that I've done, and this works in the tense moments, and it works when I'm just tired of hearing somebody talk. You know, like I might be somebody outside the family and we have those moments. But I ask myself, all right, Jim, what would it look like to be curious right now? And it sounds so simple, but that one question,
2: yeah,
0: it kind of reshapes my mind, gives me new questions. And then I have this desire to be empathetic that I didn't have before.
3: I like that. And then what about the last one, being present?
1: Well, I think it's just giving someone your full attention. Like they have your face, your facial expressions are mirroring them. That makes you ask good questions and that makes the person feel like you're present with them. You're not looking at your phone or, you know, glancing over here or there. Like you actually have my 100% undivided attention. And that goes so far these days because our attention spans are just so short now with our phones, right? To be locked in and really give you my eye contact, it's a rare thing.
0: Even
1: days.
0: If you are a good multitasker.
1: Yes, even if you are. As women, I feel like we think we can be present, you know,
3: totally.
1: And still be cooking or doing whatever. But
2: well, it's interesting.
1: It's different.
2: I think we told you, we just did a marriage. Mm-hmm. We call them summits at our church. And we did three talks. So the first talk is on cell phones and marriage. I'm like, we'll do this one quick and then we'll get to the other two. Because the third one was on God's plan for sex. And then identity and how we try to find our identity from our spouse, not from God. After the conference, I was roaming around the lobby and there's hundreds of couples. And I talked to like four or five couples and I'm curious listening. Like, hey, what'd you think? Which session do you like the best? Every person I talked to said cell phones.
1: Yeah.
2: Cell phones are like, we are so distracted. Mm-hmm. You said whatever you pay your attention to, you're attracted to. Mm. I am not attracted to my spouse because my attention is on this little device.
1: Yeah.
2: That is a thing.
3: Yes.
2: You know, Ann calls this my other girlfriend. Oh, you're looking at your other girlfriend right now, you know, a
3: but
2: text
3: I'm just
2: or whatever.
3: As guilty so with yeah. all of that.
2: But that presence, think about that with our kids.
3: Yeah.
2: You've ever seen Simon Sinek's little thing about this? He has a little
0: I feel like I have, but I can't.
2: He just remember. Basically says, we have a real issue with this. If you have this in your hand, you're saying to anybody you're with, you're not the most important person to be.
1: Yes.
2: And he even says this, if you put it on the table, even turned over at lunch, you have just said to your friend, you don't matter. He goes, get rid of the phone.
1: Yeah.
2: This is a guy saying you need spaces in your life where you're present in somebody's life and the phone is not even near you.
1: Well, that's what counseling is, right? Like we go in a room and we have somebody's undivided attention and they're just focused on me asking me questions.
3: Feels good.
1: Yeah, it feels really good. We need those spaces outside of a counseling room.
2: Yeah.
1: We need people in our lives who are doing that.
0: One thing that I've started to really realize is the gift that you're giving somebody. Like what a gift it is just to listen. Mm-hmm. And this goes into marriage, parenting,
2: look
0: vocation,
2: in the eye,
0: occupation,
2: body posture, everything.
0: Think about the billions of dollars that are spent in America in the therapy realm. And 2015, we joined the Family Life Speaker Team. And I started in 2016.

0: asking, anytime I'd meet a mental health specialist, I'd ask him this question. If everybody, all your clients, had somebody in their life that loved them, listened well, and asked good questions, how many of those people would still be your clients? And in the general therapy range, I'm not, there's certain psychiatrists and things that would be different, but general therapy, I got somewhere between 0 and 20% of those people would still be my clients because they don't have that in their life. I mean, would you say this? I don't know what percentage you would come up with, but
1: I'd have to think about that.
0: Resonates with you.
1: For sure.
0: And it just made me realize in my marriage, with my kids, as a pastor, but let's just even stay with spouse and kids. This is such an unbelievable gift that we can give people that unfortunately I need to remind myself so often that it is a gift and that I do want to give it to them. But when it goes well, and there's lots of time in our home that it doesn't, but when it goes well, it's really beautiful.
2: My best friend and I used to walk 4 to 5 times a week. Mm. We'd go for about 4 miles.
3: And they still would. She moved.
2: We talked the entire time. I felt seen.
3: I'd be driving down the road and look at me.
2: But it was amazing of how healing that was. Yeah. And I felt like this was incredible. And then we'd pray at the end of that walk. And you're right, Angela. Like, I think that that filled me up. Mm. And Jim, like, I'm not sure, like, I would need to see a counselor after that because it was therapy.
1: Yeah.
2: Therapy for my soul, my well-being, all of it.
3: I mean, I'll end with this. Think about this. If our homes felt like for our spouse and our kids, this is the one place on the planet I feel seen, soothed, safe, and secure.
1: Yes.
3: I mean, when you said that, I just thought, what do they feel when they drive in the driveway? They should feel like,
1: yes,
2: it's a haven.
3: Here. Yeah. Mm-hmm. They're going to ask me questions. The TV's not going to be on the whole time. You know, it's like the phones are going to be put away. I'm going to be seen. I'm going to feel like I am valuable here, right? Yeah.
0: They're not going to come home and look necessarily how quickly can they leave to go somebody else's house. And maybe, and this is kind of a metric we may or may not be watching, they're going to begin to invite their friends into that space.
3: Yeah. Mm,
2: yeah. That's really good stuff. Okay, you may not know this, but we want to hear from you.
3: Yeah, like literally hear you.
2: You can leave us a voice message with your questions, concerns, praise reports, or whatever. You know, maybe Dave said something that you totally disagree with.
3: Oh, why'd you have to pick on me? Maybe it's you said
2: maybe,
3: something.
2: Maybe, probably.
3: Or maybe it was inspiring. See, I was nice.
2: No, I know you're always nicer than me.
3: I don't think so. Or maybe you just want us to answer a question or explore a certain topic. Whatever you want to say, you get to call and say. Mm.
2: All you have to do is go to speakpipe.com/familylifetoday. 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
6: 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Through an interpreter, the participants learned the basics of faithful stewardship, giving, saving, spending, and managing resources in ways that honor the Lord. The pastor shared how impactful the seminar was both for him personally and the church congregation. He wrote, Crown's God's Financial Principles Seminar has been a practical and transformative tool for our local church. Since I joined the church 3 years ago, our congregation has been praying for guidance on financial literacy. This event feels like a direct answer to our prayers. Personally, the seminar reinforced the importance of disciplined saving and intentional spending. I'm eager to apply these principles within my own home and serve as a model for others. I'm also excited to see how this biblical approach to giving and stewardship takes root in our congregation. Now that we have a spiritual foundation for giving, I'm confident we'll see a lasting positive impact on both our families and the church as a whole. I praise the Lord for this successful and much-needed seminar. Well, I loved hearing this report, and I hope you did too. 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
11: When prayer becomes that major issue, when it becomes the priority time, the most important event, and God becomes the most important person in your life, and your relationship to Jesus Christ becomes the most important relationship. 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
12: Scripture tells us to devote ourselves to prayer. 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
11: I believe if you and I had asked the Lord Jesus Christ what is the priority in His given day, on any given day, here's what He would say. It's the time I spend with my Father. You'll recall the scripture says that He was up early in the morning out alone with the Father praying. Then in the evening, He was alone with the Father praying. He said, I only do those things that please the Father. I only do those things I see the Father doing. I take no initiative of my own. Jesus Christ was in continuous fellowship with His Father, but that wasn't just because He was God, but simply because He took time to be alone with His Heavenly Father. Well, I want you to turn, if you will, to Colossians chapter 4. And here Paul gives us an admonition, and I believe in this passage he really deals with about every facet we need to deal with when it comes to praying. We'll deal with one primary part of it. In Colossians chapter 4, verse 2, he says, devote yourselves to prayer, keeping alert in it with an attitude of thanksgiving, praying at the same time for us as well, that God may open up to us a door for the word, so that we may speak forth the mystery of Christ, for which I also have been imprisoned, in order that I may make it clear in the way I ought to speak. Now, I want to talk about something very practical for a moment about our prayer life, because if I'm going to devote myself to prayer, it won't be just haphazard praying down the expressway on my way to work or sitting at the table having a blessing and so forth. But you see, a lot of people have lots of problems and heartaches in life, and they don't realize God would either eliminate or sustain them through those if they've just spent enough time talking with Him and letting Him give them wisdom as to how to respond to these things. If you're going to have a prayer life that really makes a difference, that's going to have any impact, have an impact on your life, the lives of other people, there are four things I believe are essential. Number one, and that is to set a definite time. If you don't, you won't devote yourself to prayer. It doesn't happen. The reason I know that is because since Satan hates that above every other activity you and I engage ourselves in, he's going to do everything in his power to keep you what? Busy. To keep you busy so you can say, I don't have time to pray. Number one, a time. Secondly, a place. You say, what in the world does a place have to do with it? Here's what it has to do with it. There's something about having a spot in your home, a place, in a bedroom or wherever it may be, the den, or maybe in the bathroom. That's the only place you have privacy. A place where you and God get together, where you battle it out with those things that you and He just need to deal with privately in your life. There's something about having a place and something to remind you. The third thing is a purpose. If you don't have a purpose, you won't pray. You'll just pray here and yonder and things arise and this, that, and the other. You'll pray a little bit here and there, but you won't pray much. What's the purpose? Now, here's the purpose. The purpose, ultimately, is not to get something from God. You know what God sees as our primary purpose for praying? Developing an intimate, warm, personal intimacy with Him. That's His ultimate purpose. And then, of course, meeting our needs and all the rest. The fourth thing is a plan. Here's a simple plan. It's very important, and it's so simple, you're going to look over it if you're not careful. There's something about recording what you're praying about. Itself a cheap little notebook, write down the request, put the date at the end of it when you made the request, and then when God answers that prayer, draw one line through it, only one, so you can still read it, and put the date at the end. Here's what happens. After a while, one line, two lines, five lines, 10 lines, 2 pages, 3 pages, 10 pages, 20 pages, line, line, skip line, skip a space, line, all these lines. You know what those lines say? Here's what they say. Every time you open that book, here's what the line says. God heard me. God loves me. God cares for me. God's interested in me. God's intervening in my life. God's answering my prayer. God's developing my relationship to Him. I'm growing in my faith. Life is getting exciting. God is in my life. And then he says, watchfulness. He says, watchfulness. Be alert and with the attitude of thanksgiving, expressing gratitude toward Him, and keeping that prayer journal will motivate you to give thanks again and again and again for what God is doing in your life. So that's his first word to us. Then I want you to notice what he says. Now, devote yourselves to prayer, keeping alert in it with an attitude of thanksgiving, praying at the same time for us as well. Paul is talking about himself. He's writing this from prison now. And he says that God may open to us a door for the word, that is the gospel, so that we may speak forth the mystery of Christ, for which I've also been imprisoned, in order that I may make it clear in the way I ought to speak. Now, I want you to listen carefully. God didn't give us this awesome opportunity of prayer just to get our needs met, though that is part of it. Our personal concerns, and our concerns for people that are friends and loved ones we're concerned about, but also for ministry. Now, listen to what he said. He said, praying at the same time for us, two things that he says, that a door may be opened. Now, as I think about what Paul spoke of here, and he says, praying for us also, what he's doing is trying to motivate these Colossians to really talk to God. So what I want to give you is 10 results. Here are 10 things that will happen when you and I begin to pray, not just for ourselves, but for the world, for ministry around the world. There are 10 things that are going to happen in a person's life when you get serious about that. So I want you to jot these down. The first one is, as we said in the very beginning, your personal intimacy with God. Something's going to happen in your relationship to Christ when you get serious about praying. Number one. Number two, your perspective about life is going to be enlarged. You're going to be able to see things the way God sees them. You're going to be able to get concerned about things that you've never been concerned about before, and you're going to be able to have a discerning spirit about things that you've never had before. Number three, a positive faith attitude is going to develop when you begin to pray seriously and you keep that notebook and you just keep marking down the things that God's been saying to you and how He's been working in your life. Number four, there is going to be a peace in the midst of pressures. Now, I didn't say that prayer is always going to take away the pressure, take away the hardship, take away the trials, tribulations, heartaches, burdens, tears, hurt, sorrow. No, He's not going to take all that away. But what He does, when you and I begin to get serious about our prayer life, what happens is there begins to prevail over us an awesome sense of peace that no matter how strong the pressures are, how deep the hurt may be, there is going to be an awesome sense of peace that we begin to experience that we had not experienced before. You say, you mean just talking to God's going to make that kind of difference? I guarantee you, if you get serious about your prayer life, and listen, begin to get devoted, spend time with Him, listening to Him and talking with Him. Then, number five, it's going to have a purifying effect upon your life. There's no way to come to Him with an open heart day after day, week after week, month after month, year after year, without God beginning to reveal things in our life that we'd not seen. Maybe somebody else had seen them, but we had not seen them. Beginning to stir up within us a sense of conviction about something or an awareness of something. Not necessarily just sins, but things in our life that God knows would be better if we were without them or something that He wants to add in our life. Number six, it is the pathway to true, genuine spiritual growth in every area of our life. As you and I begin to pray, what does He do? He shows us the facets of life that you and I should be involved in. He shows us how to invest our spiritual gifts. He begins to give us more concrete direction about where our money is to be spent, how it's to be invested, where we're to give, whom we're to support, what ministers to support. God begins to give clear direction in every aspect of our life. Number seven, we begin to develop a passion to obey God. As you begin to pray and listen, as God begins to reveal Himself to you, you want to obey Him. You desire to obey Him. Satan's not going to give up. He's not going to quit. And you got to listen, it may be that when you get serious about praying, Satan begins to launch his most vicious attacks more frequently than ever before, and you begin to wonder, Lord, what in the world's happening? That's the time you and I can rejoice because, listen, when the devil's not bothering you, you're not bothering him. And when you begin to get serious and intercede and begin to pray, then Satan begins to get upset and he's going to launch his most vicious attacks. Number eight, he's going to provide every single need of your life. Physical needs, material needs, emotional needs, whatever they are, they're going to begin to flow into your life in a way that's much smoother than they have been before. Number nine, there's going to be a power in your service for God, whether you're singing in the choir or taking up an offering or teaching a class or preaching a sermon or singing a solo. It doesn't make any difference whether it's on your job as the boss or an employee in the home as a mother, as a father. Whatever you and I are doing, there will be more of the awareness of the presence and power and wisdom of God to do it and do it well. And then number 10, sum it all up, you're going to be productive in every facet of your life. When prayer becomes that major issue, when it becomes the priority time, the most important event, and God becomes the most important person in your life, and your relationship to Jesus Christ becomes the most important relationship, and when you begin to major on that, something happens to every single facet of our life. And the only way for you to find that out is not listening to me. The only way to find that out is to try it for yourself. And so as I think about the awesome opportunity we have, listen, What he's saying is that you and I become the channels by which God releases his omnipotence in heaven and gets it down here on earth and gets it involved in the lives of people and the situations and circumstances that change people's lives. When you and I develop our prayer life, and we begin to learn to listen to him and talk with him, God will burden us to pray specific things for people. We'll think, well, why am I praying that? And I have people to call me once in a while, and this has been going on for years, will call me and say, well, is everything all right? Usually it probably isn't, but is everything all right? Well, what do you mean? Well, yesterday I was praying for you, and I had this tremendous burden for you. And I can tell you, I don't remember anybody ever calling me and telling me that I couldn't tell them, yes, I needed that. Yes, let me tell you what was going on. Yes, God must have had me in mind to put me on your heart. Yes, yes, yes. Now, you think about this. How many of you would love to have a group of people praying for you every day? How many of you are willing to be that prayer partner for somebody else? You see, if you want folks praying for you, then you got to start praying for somebody else. And you know the tragedy? Listen, I'd hate to think for one minute that I had to be the pastor of anybody's church and have nobody praying for me. God, help me. I'm here to tell you, I couldn't handle it. And the truth is, you and I can't even handle life without somebody praying for us. We can't handle it. And listen, every teenager should cry out to God for parents who pray for them and call their names daily. And every parent should be crying out to God for their children. And we should be crying out to God for people who are in need. And what we don't realize is we don't realize the power of people's prayers lifting us up and asking God to protect us and give us wisdom and direction and decisions in life. Listen, the best asset you've got in your life is not what you've got in the bank or Wall Street. The best asset you've got are people praying for you, amen, lifting you up to God, crying out to God in your behalf. And that's what Paul is talking about here when he says praying is at the same time for us as well, that God may open a door of opportunity. And he says, praying for the ministry, he says, now, two things primarily. He said that God would open up a door of opportunity. You see, it's prayers that open up doors of opportunity. That's how we got in other countries in the world. We began to pray, God, you must open the door. What can we do? We don't know who to talk to. We don't know how to go about it. We don't have the money. Lord, we're going to trust you to open the door. And today, in every single country in the world, every day. And it's the result of God's people praying. So if you want God to work in your life, get somebody praying for you. If you want to get somebody praying for you, you begin to pray for someone else. And God will raise up people to pray for you. And you can ask people to pray for you. And get in a small group of people praying. But spend time alone with God on your face before him, crying out to him for those things that are needed in your life. And so here's what he says. Listen. He's just praying at the same time for us as well, that God may open us up a door for the Word, that God would open opportunities for him to preach the Word of God. And then he said, so that we may speak forth the mystery of Christ, which he was referring to primarily, that the gospel is open to both Gentiles and to Jews, preaching the gospel in essence, for which I've also been in prison. Now listen to this. He said, I want to make two requests in praying ministry-wise. Number one, that God would open doors of opportunity. And second, listen to what he said. He said, and also that I may make it clear in the way I ought to speak. Once in a while, I want to say to people who are members of churches, and sometimes they criticize their pastor. Well, you know, my pastor, I just don't like the way he preaches. I don't like the way he dresses. I don't like the way he speaks. I don't like this. I don't like that. I don't like the other. Let me ask you a question. When's the last time on your face before God you began to cry out to God in his behalf and ask God to work in his life? Or do you just enjoy criticizing him? Because I want to tell you, this pastor, no pastor is perfect. What in the world would you do with a perfect pastor? You'd have to go find another church because there are no perfect church members. And so all of us are imperfect. And that's why all of us need one another. And the most powerful thing we can do for one another is to talk to God. Talk to God in behalf of each other. And what is he going to do? He's going to do what he enjoys doing, answering our petition in their behalf. And Paul is saying, here's what I need you to do. He said, I need for you to pray that God will open doors of opportunity, but I need for you to pray that God will show me how to speak the truth clearly. You see, oftentimes people will say, you know the best thing I got out of that sermon? I'll say, what's that? It'll be something I never said. I never said it. I know I didn't say it. What is that? That is the Holy Spirit taking the Word of God and doing what? So working it that when you hear it, you get what you need. It may have been something I said or didn't say. That's why you should never miss coming to church. Amen. You say, well, I don't know whether I like that sermon or not. Well, you may not, but I'll tell you something else. Since God's doing it, you better listen to Him because He can say it in a way that I can't say it. And Paul said, I want you to pray that I'll be able to speak the truth so clearly nobody will misunderstand it. Now, I'm glad he prayed that. I'm glad he asked him to do that because when I read some of the things he wrote, I think, goodness, what in the world did he mean by that? And yet, as you and I keep on praying and seeking and reading and studying, God begins to give us understanding. So let's think about your prayer life for a moment. Personally, do you spend most of your time praying for yourself, your needs, your family, people closest to you? How much time do you spend outside that little circle? Listen, this is the circle most of us pray in. How often do you get out of that circle into the big circle of this world and praying for people to be saved by the millions? And think about all the homeless, helpless, hurting, dying people in other countries of the world in the midst of bloodshed, warfare, vengeance, hostility, and anger, brother against brother and sister against sister, family against family, and people who desperately, desperately need to know the truth. You and I know enough about what's happening in this world to know that people need the gospel and they need to be saved. And we read enough letters to realize that people are hungry for the truth. They want to know the truth. And what do we read in these letters? Please tell us the truth. Please tell us. I beg you, tell us the truth. And here we sit with enough truth to save the whole world. Paul says, devote yourself to prayer. And my challenge to you is that if you want your life to really count for God, and you want your life to bear an impact, and if you want to make your life full of things that really make a difference, if you will devote yourself to prayer, you will discover a relationship to Him that you never dreamed possible. And secondly, God will begin to use you in ways you never thought you were even worthy of being used. It is so simple. It is a matter of giving time to the Father and let Him do in your life what He chooses to do.
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13: 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God's grace is always sufficient for whatever a Christian faces. You're listening to In Touch. God's grace is always sufficient for whatever a Christian faces. Here's a moment with Charles Stanley.
16: Oftentimes, God will bring people and they face this barrier, this heartache in their life, this real pain. And we come up to it and God says, trust me. Don't get your focus on that, get your focus on me. Trust me. And we wait and we wait and we wait. We don't see God doing anything. And we pray and we cry and we wait. We don't see God doing anything. So finally, here's what we decide. You know what? I've got to handle this. And so we make a little detour and we decide we're going to do things our own way. And here's what I've noticed over and over and over again. Just before God takes it away, we step ahead of Him and we lose what He had prepared if we had just waited till He took it away and let us move in. It's a matter of choice. And it's my prayer that you'll make a very wise choice. And remember that when He says, my grace and all that's wrapped up in that is sufficient, adequate, complete, satisfying, overflowing, and abundant for you. So that in those weakest moments, you'll be overwhelmed with the awareness of the presence of the power and the grace and the goodness in the love of Almighty God. There's no way to lose trusting Him.
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20: One of our team members is quite the woodsman and hiker, and one foggy Saturday morning, he volunteered to lead a group of men who wanted to go hike to this distinctive rock formation called Hawksbill Crag. Yeah, he had the book on the trails in that area. I mean, a book written by the man considered the expert. And my friend kept consulting the book as they went along, pretty confident that they would soon end up at Hawksbill Crag. Then they ended up lost in a poison ivy patch, and the fog wasn't helping much. So as they tried to retrace their steps, they passed a house set back in the woods. They happened to see its owner outside. My friend called to him and asked him if he would help them get, like, unlost. Well, that man went above and beyond. I mean, he actually came to where they were, helped them make sense of the map that they had, and pointed them right to the trail that got them to their goal. Of course, you know who it turned out to be. Yeah, the man who wrote the book. I'm Ron Hutchcraft, and I want to have a word with you today about when you can't find the trail. Now, those men finally found the trail they needed to be on from the person who knew the trail best. There's not one of us who doesn't need that same kind of direction for our life. I mean, most of us have lived long enough to have already tried several trails that looked good to us. We were sure would lead us to the meaning we were looking for and to the love we were looking for. And maybe to the inner freedom and peace we've always wanted, but so far, no trail has led us there. We're lost. In fact, some of us have found ourselves standing in poison ivy rather than looking at the beautiful view we had hoped for. But all the dead-end trails we've tried, all the fog, all the disappointments, all the brokenness, have been preparing you to meet the person who knows the trail better than anyone else. And he has our word for today from the Word of God. It's Jesus, of course. And we're reading his words in John 8:12. Jesus said, "I am the light of the world. Whoever follows me will never walk in darkness, but will have the light of life." So Jesus is offering here a relationship with him that opens up that awesome possibility of being led by the very person who designed us in the first place, who wrote the book of our life. So you don't have to, quote, walk in darkness anymore. The problem is that we've all, as the Bible says, gone astray, and each of us has turned to his own way. So we're lost. We're wondering which way is the right way because we've consistently chosen to go our own way instead of God's way. And that's what the Bible calls sin. We were never meant to blaze our own trail. There's a trail you were made for. But following our own trail, well, that's just left behind a trail of guilt and brokenness and restlessness and scars and tears. And ultimately, our trail leads right over a cliff into an eternity without God and without hope. But Jesus left his home in heaven to come where we are to actually give his life to pay for every wrong thing we've ever done. And today he's saying to you, will you follow me from this point on? I'll forgive your sin. I'll come into your life. I'll lead you on the trail you were created for. Now you'll have to resign from being your own guide, from depending on your religion to get you to heaven. You just tell Jesus, I'm yours, Lord. I'm pinning all my hopes on you. You died for me. You've got me. And it may be that you're just tired of wandering and tired of feeling lost, off the right trail, and you are ready for the life you were made for. Then this is the day you can reach out to Jesus Christ, who will bring you into the very life that has your name on it. It begins when you say to him, I'm yours. Your new story can begin today. In fact, that's what our website is called, thenewstory.com, because it's all about helping you get that new story started. I want to encourage you to check it out today, anewstory.com. Don't walk any further down a trail that ultimately goes nowhere. You don't have to be lost one more day, my friend. With Jesus out in front from now on, you will finally be able to find what you've been looking for all this time.
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brand new Corey Asbury. That's called Blessed Be, 91.5, 102.7 The Word. It's a little after 1. Hi, I'm Garrett. This is our Prayer and Praise Day. We'll be stopping a couple times each hour today to pray. And if you could use prayer, we'd be honored to pray for you today, too. Go to our website, theword.mn, and then click prayer. What a beautiful day across central and north central Minnesota. Temperatures in the low 70s, some mid 70s popping up. Oh, yeah. Wouldn't it be nice if, like, the next 2 months of fall were like this? I try to pray.

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1: Wake up, sleeper. It's time to rise and shine. There's a season to lay down. But right now just ain't that time. Oh,

Mercy Me, their latest wake-up sleeper, 91.5, 102.7. The Word, my name's Garrett, it's Prayer and Praise Day, and we started off this day by praying, and today on the afternoon show, we're going to be praying as well. And I thought, you know what, let's just stop right now. And if you would you join me as we pray for our families across central and north central Minnesota? Heavenly Father, we come to you today on this Prayer and Praise Day on the Word, and we draw our families close to you and one another. God, would you give parents wisdom today? 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Help us to forgive freely and help us to love faithfully. And we pray this in the strong name of Jesus today. Amen.

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2: That's Attorney David Gibbs Jr., and this is the Legal Alert from the Christian Law Association.
1: Joey pastored a small church in his town, but also routinely went soul winning each weekend. On one Saturday, a police officer stopped Pastor Joey and told him that there was a new ordinance being passed that would require him to not be on this particular part of city land. Pastor Joey tried to look up the ordinance, but found the language confusing. So he called us at the Christian Law Association, hoping we could give him some help. Our attorneys were more than happy to review this new ordinance and provide Pastor Joey in-depth analysis on what

0: 91.5 and 102.7 The Word is being underwritten today by Nelson Inc. of Deerwood. This is in honor of Autumn Nelson Hansen's birthday. Happy birthday, Autumn, from The Word.
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The Word. My name's Garrett. We're all about trying to save mileage in our vehicles, right? Well, I think I may have found your new car. If you like Nissan, it's called the Quashqai e-Power Compact SUV. And I didn't believe it at first, but as I looked and started Googling and deep diving, I'm like, okay, this thing is legit. Now, this car just went over 1,200 miles in a single tank of gas. Yeah, a single tank of gas. It's like driving from Minnesota to San Antonio, Texas on like one tank of gas. It's crazy. It's called the Nissan Quashqai e-Power Compact SUV. Yeah, it's going to set you back a bit, but I mean, to be able to drive from Minnesota to Texas in one tank of gas and then another tank to come home. I mean, think of all the money you can save for snacks on that road trip.

0: Just how complex is a single cell? Find out next on today's Creation Moment. And now, here's our Creation Moments host, Ian Taylor.
1: It wasn't until 1839 that cell theory was first described by Theodor Schwann in basically its modern form. By 1858, researcher Rudolf Virchow had learned enough about the cell to conclude that every cell must come from a pre-existing cell. But Charles Darwin wasn't paying attention. The very next year, he published his book On the Origin of Species, in which he theorized that the first cell was formed from non-living matter. In Darwin's day, the cell was thought to be just a simple sac filled with jellied carbon. This concept is the origin of the term protoplasm. However, nearly 150 years of cell research has shown us that even protozoans and fungi cells are hugely complex. Many thousands of different operations are taking place continuously within each of the cell's many parts, called organelles. The cell cannot live until all these parts are working properly. Even the simple E. coli bacterium has 4,000 genes. If we were able to magnify the DNA of the E. coli to the thickness of a clothesline, it would be 5 miles long. There is no such thing as a simple cell. The fact that a cell cannot live without all these thousands of parts shows that the cells were created in their finished form, just as the Bible says. Even bacteria declare the glory of our Creator.
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1: People need the Lord. It's Prayer and Praise Day, 91.5, 102.7, The Word. My name's Garrett. If you could use prayer today, we'd love to pray for you. If there's something heavy in your heart, maybe you want to share what's bringing you joy. 1 Thessalonians 5 encourages us to pray continually and to give thanks in all circumstances. So whatever your day looks like today, we'd love to pray with you. We'd love to celebrate God's faithfulness. So what can we pray about? What can we thank God for together? All you have to do is go to theword.mn and then click on prayer.

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Can you say that today? Matt Redman on The Word. My name's Garrett. You know, culturally hot topics often make people think and speak and act poorly, including me. I have to remember that I can respect others and represent God better if I'm quick to listen, slow to speak, and slow to post today.

0: Someday I'll finally do it, I thought. I'm Lena Abujamra, and this is Today's Single Christian. Someday, oh, the power of someday. Someday I'll finally date someone, or someday I'll go on that vacation. Someday I'll start saving, and someday I'll make it to church. Someday I'll start reading my Bible, and someday I'll quit that bad habit. 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

91.5, 102.7 The Word. I'm Garrett. It's Prayer and Praise Day. And, you know, praise doesn't mean everything's perfect. Sometimes it means remembering God's faithfulness while we're waiting. If you could use prayer today, we'd be honored to pray for you. Go to our website, theword.mn, and then click on prayer. Oh, Lord, I need

0: 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Thank you, Steve Schmidtke Construction.
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I'm Garrett. It's an honor to pray with you today on the airwaves of The Word. Would you join me right now as we pray for our churches this afternoon? Father God, we just come to you and we just say we love you and we thank you for the ability to get together and gather in worship here in central and north central Minnesota. 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God, give us courage to share today. Courage to share your truth, your compassion, to serve our neighbors, our communities. God, would you help us to welcome the lonely in, to care for the hurting, grow together in faith? God, would you help the church be the church today across the Gopher State? We love you. We thank you for this day. In Jesus' name we pray. Amen.

0: 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This is in honor of Autumn Nelson Hansen's birthday. 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
2: Victor Davis Hanson argues that the end of affirmative action was inevitable. He provides 10 reasons why it died. Here are five of them. First, supporters of racial preferences always push back the goalposts for the program's success. How long was this reverse bias supposed to last? Well, we never heard a clear answer. Second, the true barometer of privilege was rendered meaningless. He talks about the truly privileged people, like Barack and Michelle Obama, lecturing the country about unfairness as if they had a far rougher time than the impoverished deplorable of East Palestine, Ohio. Third, affirmative action supporters were never able to explain why the racial sins of prior generations fell on individuals today. And why should those who never experienced institutionalized racism, much less Jim Crow, be collectively compensated today? He also argues that there was never a rainbow coalition of shared non-white victimhood. For example, Asians have been subjected to coerced internment, immigration restrictions, and zoning exclusions, yet they as a racial group do better economically and have longer life expectancies than any other racial group. Finally, intermarriage and mass migration made it more difficult to adjudicate affirmative action standards. Tiger Woods is half Asian American, quarter Anglo American, an eighth African American, and an eighth Native American. Then you have Senator Elizabeth Warren claiming to be Harvard's first Native American law professor. These are just a few of the reasons why the end of affirmative action was inevitable. Although the media failed to report it, most Americans agreed with the Supreme Court decision and were ready for affirmative action to end. I'm Kirby Anderson, and that's my point of view.
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That's new from the guy with the fun name, Seth Schleter. It's called All In on 91.5 and 102.7. The Word, I'm Garrett. You know, there are days, I think, where you just feel spiritually weak. And if that's you, you're not alone. See, the days where your faith feels strong, those are awesome, right? And the days where you feel spiritually worn down, and I've had those, whoa, they're hard. On those days, remember that you aren't holding on to God by your own strength alone. He's the one who's holding you. Just let him know you can't do it alone. Oh, he already knows it anyway.

As the cooler weather of fall 2026 sets in, we watch the leaves turn colors and fall to the ground. They eventually decay and become a part of the soil, which then feeds the trees so that future leaves can grow. It's an amazing cycle that God has built into His creation. Before growth can happen, something has to give. It's like our station. 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

0: dust to clay. 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My name's Garrett. Prayer and Praise Day. We're stopping a couple times every hour to pray. Right now, I'd like to pray for our leaders. If you are a praying person, and you can, would you pray with me? Lord, we just come to you and we lift up our leaders right now, our local, state, and national leaders. I think about our local city governments and the governor of Minnesota, our elected officials. In St. Paul, I think about those in Washington, D.C., our president and vice president and all the elected officials there as well. Give them wisdom, God. Give them humility. Give them integrity. And Lord, would you touch their hearts and just make them willing to listen? Surround them with wise, godly counsel and help them protect the vulnerable and pursue justice and work for the good of all people that they serve. And we just lift up our nation in the name of your son, Jesus. Amen.
1: This is Carter Conlon. Galatians chapter 6 and verse 7. Paul the Apostle says, whatever a man sows, that's what he's going to reap. Whatever seed you put in the ground, that's the harvest that you're going to reap. If you plant corn, you're certainly not going to grow watermelons. There's a day coming when you may need somebody to come and help you. You may be as low as you can go and say, God, please send somebody to help me. But the question is now, where were you when somebody else was saying, God, send somebody to help me? The Bible says in the measure that you give out for the sake of others, it's going to come back to you. Don't stay on your side of the Jordan because you've found a comfortable place to live. The Lord has given you an assignment. Go today and be a helper to somebody else. If you're not sure how to do that, ask God. It's time to pray.
2: J.R. Miller said,
3: 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He discriminates in spiritual blessings. His eye is ever on us in tender, watchful love. 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

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But Proverbs 16:24 says, pleasant words are like a honeycomb, sweetness to the soul and health to the bones. 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

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I'm glad you're listening. Hope you stick around for a while. 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
0: Nicole knows that feeling firsthand. 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

Brand new from Tarian. That's called You Remain. 91.5, 102.7, The Word. My name's Garrett. I'm so glad you're listening on this Prayer and Praise Day. You know, there is deep rest to be found in God's presence. Here is Torrin Wells.

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Stephen Curtis Chapman, Cinderella, 91.5, 102.7 The Word. I'm Garrett. That song, oh man, it gets me every time. Dance with my daughter to that song when she got married 4 years ago, my daughter Amanda. Oh, gives me tingles today. Oh, hey, if you like songs like that, by the way, some throwbacks, then check out Throwback Thursday. Every Thursday here in The Word from 1 to 4, we go back and play some of the best Christian songs in the last 40 years. Check it out this Thursday on The Word.

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1: 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Sin, rebellion against God, and yet God still has compassion for us. Billy Graham.
2: 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I want to do something about it. Do you know what God did? God became a man, and that's who Jesus Christ was. But more than that, he took our sins on that cross.
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Chandler Moore, 91.5, 102.7, The Word. My name's Garrett. Prayer and Praise Day. We're stopping a couple times every hour to pray, and I would love to pray for our homes. And if you would, and you've got the ability, would you pray with me right now? Father God, we come to you, and we just lift up our homes today across central and north central Minnesota. May they be places of peace and kindness and just welcome. God, provide for those facing financial pressure today. Would you give comfort for those who are alone and hurting? And give rest to those who are weary. And God, may everyone who enter our homes, would they just experience your peace, your joy, and your love through us? And make our homes holy ground. We pray this in the strong name of your Son, Jesus. Amen.

0: 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I was ready to try a teen challenge. Being sober now and knowing God now, it's been a complete 180 for me.
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0: 91.5, 102.7, The Word. Prayer and Praise Day. It's an honor to pray with you and for you. 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I'd like to take a minute or two and just pray for the freedoms that we have. If you are a praying person, would you join with me? Father God, we just come to you. We say thank you for the freedom to worship today, for the freedom to pray, for the freedom to share our faith, even on the airwaves of 91.5 and 102.7, The Word. God, would you help us use our freedoms with gratitude and responsibility today? Father, protect those whose faith puts them in danger. God, would you teach us to extend dignity and kindness to those who believe differently than us? God, thank you that we get to live in the most amazing country in this planet that you created, in the United States of America. Thank you for loving us. Thank you for being on the throne. Even when things are weird, wild, crazy, and sideways, we pray this in your Son's strong name, the name of Jesus. Amen.
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2: Welcome to Breakpoint, a daily look at an ever-changing culture through the lens of unchanging truth. For the Colson Center, I'm John Stone Street. According to a recent report in The Independent, at least 100 preteen children in the United Kingdom have been forced into marriages in the last 5 years. That includes 62 under the age of 11 and 27 that were under the age of 6. According to Dame Jasvinder Sangera, who ran away from home as a child to avoid a forced marriage and now runs a charity in the UK, the actual numbers are probably higher, given how UK authorities failed to act to stop the widespread grooming gangs and other abuses of children. As she was quoted in the article as saying, quote, "I know that when schools open in September, there will be missing children. Is someone going to ask where they are, or are they simply just going to go off the school roll? Or children will come back engaged or even married," end quote. In fact, all the way back in 2005, the British government established the Forced Marriage Unit in order to coordinate a response to the crisis between schools and family members and law enforcement. Though a good sign the government wants to take the issue seriously, how on earth did British society devolve to the point that they need a task force on forced marriage? And according to the government department responsible for immigration enforcement in the UK, no particular culture should be blamed for child marriages. Forced marriage, they said, is not a problem specific to one country, religion, or culture. There's no archetypal victim or perpetrator, and no two cases are the same, end quote. Of course, in reality, forced child marriage is not really a general British problem at all. It's a problem unique to various Muslim communities within the UK. As Ayan Hirsi Ali noted, while it's good that some media outlets called on the government to increase its efforts, they've all practiced self-censorship when it comes to describing who's actually doing this. As Ali put it, in its coverage of the dark underbelly of modern multicultural Britain, the words Islam or Muslim never appear. Why not? Who else is marrying off five-year-olds? It's a similar tactic that was taken by several prominent media outlets reporting on the 25th anniversary of 9/11. For example, the New York Times published a piece entitled, "After 9/11, Islamophobia Shaped a Generation of Muslim New Yorkers." Some school curricula equivocated on whether Osama bin Laden was really behind the attacks or asked students to question why he hated the West so much to begin with. In a brilliant article in Tablet, Ayan Hirsi Ali argued that what media coverage of Muslims so often neglects to mention is what Muslims actually believe. This is the case with 9/11 terrorist leader Muhammad Atta, for example. As Ali put it in her article, quote, "There is no political program and no mention of foreign policy or economic grievances in the document. There's only a young Muslim man in a German apartment arranging to sacrifice his life to Allah in the confidence that Allah will reward his martyrdom in the life to come," end quote. Downplaying religious zealotry is not only to misunderstand what motivates Islamic terror, it has led us to very foolish responses. As Ali concluded in her piece, and I quote, "It's frankly insane to demand that the West recognize the right of our enemies to destroy and replace the civilization that we built according to the values of the Reformation and the Enlightenment with the values of other cultures distinguished by centuries of stagnation and decay. To deny the radical and positive importance of Western culture to the human inheritance is more than a form of historical and individual blindness. It is a death wish that we can no longer afford to indulge." For the Colson Center, I'm John Stone Street with Breakpoint. Today's Breakpoint was co-authored with Dr. Timothy Padgett. And for more resources or to share this commentary with others, go to colsoncenter.org/radio.
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0: author.
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2: Thanksgiving, it's one of America's favorite holidays, and its middle name is food. Welcome back to Today in the Word. I'm Donna Leland. Like Thanksgiving, Israel's Feast of First Fruits was a harvest festival. First fruits means just what it sounds like. The earliest part of the harvest was to be offered to the Lord. Specifically, the priest would wave before God a sheaf of first grain harvested. The act of waving signified honor and worship to the Lord, acknowledging Him as the source and provider of all blessings, including food. This wave offering was to be accompanied by a burnt offering of a lamb without defect. Why? The main purpose was worship, but in this case, it also signified substitutionary blood atonement for sin. Ideally, these were outward actions, revealing the inward state of the worshipers' hearts. The burnt offering was likewise accompanied by a grain offering and a drink offering. Today in the Word, we read a description in Leviticus 23:13, a food offering presented to the Lord, a pleasing aroma. These were not mere formalities, but serious business. Not so much as a loaf of bread was to be eaten until these offerings had been made. God declared this and other feast before Israel had even entered the promised land. Receiving the law was therefore an act of faith by the people in God's promises. First fruits is used in the New Testament to talk about resurrection. Christ is the first fruits from among the dead, meaning that since He rose, we will in due time also rise. If you enjoy these devotionals, we encourage you to share them with your friends. We've made it easy at todayintheword.org. That's todayintheword.org.
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That's Michelle Toombs. It's called Beautiful One. My name's Garrett. Thanks so much for listening on this Prayer and Praise Day. It's time for me to head out. Janet Parshall in the market coming up at 4 o'clock. My prayer is this, that God would bless you and your family big time today. Here's Ann Wilson on The Word.

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1: This is Ann Graham Lotz with the Daily Light for Daily Living. After the journey of life, if we've not been saved, we'll look up and see heaven. We're going to long for home, but we are forbidden to enter. Heaven is closed to us because we're too dirty in our sin to enter. But Jesus offers his hand at the cross. When we put our hand of faith in his, claiming him as our personal Savior and Lord, our sins are forgiven. We enter into a personal relationship with him, and he walks with us through life. And when we reach the gates of heaven, they will be opened wide. Because of our relationship and identification with him, we will be welcomed into our heavenly home. Listen to me. Jesus told Mary Magdalene in John 20, verse 17, "I am returning to my Father and your Father, to my God and your God." Because of his death and resurrection, his God is ours, his Father is ours, and his heavenly home is ours as well. This is Ann Graham Lotz.
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3: Friends, this is Janet Parshall. Thanks so much for choosing to spend the next hour with us. 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
9: This
3: welcome to In the Market with Janet Parshall. So glad we're going to spend the hour together. I have really been looking forward to this conversation. So let me ask you a question. Why is it that so many kids raised in a Bible-believing, vibrant Christian home, Sunday school, midweek service, Awana, they go off to church camp, it's all there, and then they go off to a secular university. And by Thanksgiving, they come home and they start talking about things that, your little discernment Geiger counter is going off on the inside thinking, that doesn't seem right. And boy, that's certainly not something we taught him. Where did he get that? And then he comes home at Christmas and it's a little bit more. And the next thing you know, by the end of his freshman year, he goes, well, that's your idea. That's not my idea. That's your truth. That's not my truth. And then you think to yourself, oh my goodness, we're paying X thousands of dollars every semester to send this boy to this college so he can get equipped to go out and engage the world, to have a job that can put bread on his table, to sift and weigh, and to learn ideas, to decide how to concretize his worldview. And it's a mess. He's coming back. It's an absolute mess. And then you think to yourself, could something be going on? Well, I'm here to tell you yes, yes, and four exclamation points. That's how I sell it. But Dr. Corey Miller can tell you this a whole lot better than I can. In his brand new book, The Progressive Miseducation of America, Confronting the Cultural Revolution from the Classroom to Your Community. It is superb. And let me tell you who Corey is. He grew up in Utah as a seventh generation Mormon. He came to Christ, later became a pastor, a philosophy professor, a campus minister, and now serves as president and CEO of Ratio Christi. He has authored or edited five books, holds not one, not two, wasn't good enough, three master's degree, along with a PhD from the University of Aberdeen in Scotland. His thought is centered on the intersection of faith, reason, and culture, and we are all the better for it. Corey, what a joy to have you back. Boy, not a tiny little booklet here, thick book, well-researched. How long did it take you to write this one?
10: Hi, Jan. It's great to be back with you. I've been working on this for the last 4 years and had it done, but the publisher had only one opening for me a year ago now, coming up to release right on Charlie Kirk's and George Floyd's birthday, ironically.
3: Wow. Unbelievable. Well, it is a superb book. And, you know, I just gave a stat and I gave a hypothetical, but the stats bear it out. Why is it that so many Christian kids go off to a secular college and they lose their faith?
10: Yeah, I love what you said earlier, but I hate what you said earlier, because parents and both parents and grandparents are literally paying for the apostasy of their own children.
3: Mm-hmm.
10: What happens is you go off to the secular university. You've left, if you've come from a Christian background, you are leaving your youth group, you're leaving your family, your traditions, your Christian friends. And on Friday night, you've got frat row with all the parties, and everybody's wanting to do that. But you hold fast because you are a person of faith and you think you know better. But then Monday through Friday, classroom after classroom after classroom, your faith is just getting nailed to the wall by these secular university professors that are not the professors that they were even 5 years ago, certainly not 20 and 25 years ago. The university has been radicalized, and we are living in a revolution because of it.
3: Yeah, and that's really what the thesis, the primary thesis of the book is. And then you just teach us the rest of the way of what we can do by elucidating the problems. First of all, this would be, I think, an excellent place for you to tell my friends exactly what Ratio Christi is all about, because it dovetails beautifully into this book.
10: Yeah, the timing is really interesting that it came out now, as you know, in consequence to what's been happening the last several weeks on the tales of Charlie Kirk and so forth. But Ratio Christi has been around about 14 years as a 501c3. It means the reason of Christ, so it is a Christ-centered ministry. It does apologetics evangelism. That means answering questions, the big questions. Why does God allow evil? Does God exist? Is the Bible reliable? What about race, class, sex, gender, etc.? How do those relate to the Christian faith? And we are located in the most influential institution shaping civilization, that is the university. As go the universities, so goes the culture, and as goes the U.S. university, so goes the world. So we've got a high school division that works well with churches and homeschools and parents. And then we've got our standard college division with 100-plus campuses across the country, internationally in 15 countries. We've got a professor's division. We have a press now with about 60 booklet resources. And we have our new top secret division that I can't name what it is, but we have been now placing bright PhD students in the top 100 universities to launch PhD student-only chapters with the hope in 40 to 50 years to reclaim the universities.
3: Amen. I love your ministry. I'm so thankful for it. Thank you for that. And that's why I think this is really your heartbeat for why you wrote this book about the progressive miseducation of America. You said something earlier, I want to underscore it. And I want people who don't believe you to repeat the statement and then explain why it's truth. As the universities go, so go the culture. How and why do educational institutions have such a forbearance on forming culture?
10: Well, you think about it, from the universities come the brightest, come the leaders. Our K through 12 educators, including those that are going into the Christian schools, are getting educated from the universities, and these are Marxist colleges, these colleges of education. They've been targeted for a couple of decades now. You get our dentists, our doctors, our lawyers, our media, our future professors, and even our world leaders. One in three world leaders, presidents, ministers, dictators, you name it, got an academic degree from a U.S. university. So we say that as goes university, so goes the culture, but as goes the U.S. university, so goes the world. So this is literally ground zero for shaping the entire world.
3: Exactly. And people need to understand that. And that's why the kids get changed. But there's something to the professors that are there as well. When we come back, and the book is massive, friends. I want you to know this. There's no way I'm going to get through all of Corey's book, which is superb, because it means you get a chance to really roll up your sleeves and understand this, particularly if you have a child that's gone off to college, if you're about to send one out the door, if you care about what happens to the culture and the impact between these educational institutions and the culture, then you want to read Corey's book. It's fabulous. So when we come back, it's a small four-letter word, woke. It's how you start the book. Define it and explain why this has consequential impacts. Dr. Corey Miller is our guest. He's written the brand new book, The Progressive Miseducation of America. Timely, it's a wake-up call, but he's not without hope when he writes it. Back after this.
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11: This is Max Licato. This life contains many walks from Cana to Capernaum, journeys between prayer offered and prayer answered. Jesus promised the boy's father a sure blessing at the end of the journey. He promises the same to us. We will meet this father when we get to heaven, and when we do, I'm going to ask him about that walk. I want to hear how he felt. I want to know what he thought. But most of all, I want to thank him for inspiring this verse. The man took Jesus at his word and departed. John 4 and verse 50. Do likewise. Set your compass on the pole star of God's promise. Place one weary foot in front of the other. Jesus has spoken. Let his word do what it was intended to do, and that is lead you home. Remember, my friend, you are never alone. This is Max Licato.
12: Worry likes to charge interest on trouble that has not happened. 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
3: 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Dr. Corey Miller is with us. He happens to be the man who is the president and CEO of Ratio Christi, the Reason of Christ. It's about apologetics. He does a superb job, and he really understands the impact of education on the culture, the corollary there. And that's why he's teaching people in demographic ages that start at the high school level all the way up through PhDs to be able to influence and occupy on college campuses. And that needs to be done, which is why, by the way, he wrote the book, The Progressive Miseducation of America. And it is a well-researched seminal text on what is happening on college campuses all across the country. He divides the book up into three parts. What just happened? Number two, how did we get there? Number three, how should we respond? This is why I said just before the break, we are not without hope when you read a book like this. But I think there's some basic rudimentary stuff we have to talk about. And I think, no pun intended, in the education world, we're going to start with a 101 class, and that's woke 101. You know, people hear that word, and if they're not actively engaged in the culture, if they don't have a young person who uses that word in their vocabulary, if they're not quite sure how that shows up in the culture, define that for us, if you would, Corey.
10: It's simply making sacred victim classes and then giving them the position of power because they have some kind of secret knowledge to be able to speak. So woke refers to the eyes being opened up, sort of like the Enlightenment. When I define DEI, I prefer to do it DIE, not just for rhetorical reasons, but for philosophical reasons. As a trained philosopher and theologian, I look at things for three branches of philosophy, which are metaphysics, or what is real, epistemology, or how do we know what is real, and then ethics. And on the first one, this is where D comes in for diversity. What the experts mean, what the academic elites that are spreading this stuff mean, is that you, in social justice ideology, you believe that people everywhere exist in social binaries that are juxtaposed in conflicting relationships along the axes of race, class, sex, gender, ethnicity, ability, religion, and so forth. And for every social group, there is an opposite group. And the biggest problem is oppression. Mm. Well, once you see the diversification of all those groups, your next step is to move into the second branch, and that is, how do I know? How do we know? Well, you go ask the woke people, because only they have the eyes that are open. They're awake. That's because they are part of the victim class. So if they're black versus white, woman versus man, transgender versus cisgender, atheist versus theist, and so forth. And so you then choose to exclude oppressor groups, the majoritarian groups that are necessarily oppressing the other groups, even if you don't think you are, and you give privilege now to these oppressed groups. It's a virtuous victimology, we might say. Mm-hmm. And then finally, what's the answer? The answer is equity or social justice, because these are all social groups or identity groups. This is where identity power or identity politics comes in. The problem is oppression. The solution is liberation through social justice, and that means a coercive rebalancing of the privilege and powers that belong to these alleged oppressor groups. That's what's happening right now. This is what's come down to the universities from the current ideological revolution that the universities are experiencing, the second one of two.
3: Okay, so excellent explanation, but there's nothing new under the sun. And when you talk about these things, particularly creating two classes of the oppressed and the oppressor, that isn't a 21st century idea. That's Marxism. Ideas don't spring out ex nihilo. So talk to me about how this idea, which has been around for a long time, now has found fertile field in the gardens of education.
10: Oh, gosh, in the gardens of education and the gardens of the church.
3: Yes.
10: So this is step two. So in the first revolution in the universities, we started the universities, and I go through the entire history of that from Harvard mm-hmm. on down. But in the first revolution, about 200 years after it began, we didn't have any PhD programs in America, so we sent our best and brightest to Germany, and that was the most formally educated country in the history of the world. And the ideas going through the German universities at this time, well, you can see what happened in World War II, but they educated our people, sent them back to Harvard, Princeton, and Yale. They won the battle. They took over after 50 years. 1930s, the dust was just settling in America. But in the 1930s, right at that time, when scientific naturalism was now the reigning power in the universities, and it gave us liberal theology, and for the churches, it gave us the social gospel. The second revolution was just starting over in Germany with this little city called Frankfurt School of Critical Theory. We have critical race theory, critical gender theory, critical queer theory, critical pedagogy. If it starts with critical, it's not critical thinking, it's bad news, run from it. And these founders were Jewish, and they were globalist socialists, not national socialists. They were commies, not Nazis. They were Antifa. And these guys decided, okay, we need to expand the ranks here. It can't just be about economics and class, rich and poor, haves and have-nots, victim and victimizers, oppressor and oppressed. They said it's got to be all of the soft tissue of culture, the categories of race, class, sex, gender, ethnicity, and so forth. But we're going to have to do the long march through the institutions in the West if we're ever going to take the West, because the West is different from the East. You can't do a Russian or a Chinese revolution like the East. And so to do that, you need to launch into academia, media, and ecclesia, into the churches. Mm. And now we've seen this stuff get into the churches, the Christian academic societies, the campus ministries, and the seminaries. We might just well say the barbarian's no longer at the gates, it's in the citadel.
3: Yeah. Well, I'm going to come up to a break, Corey. Help me understand this. I'm a typical firstborn. Why questions? Why did it find fertile fields? In other words, if these are old ideas, if you take us back to the Frankfurt School, you could talk about some of the Italian socialists as well, folded into all of that. Why has it found a resurgence now and in the 21st century? Why is this suddenly being accepted when so many of these ideas would have been historically, in this country at least, anathema? We'll get the answer to that question when we return with Dr. Corey Miller right after this.

0: 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First National Bank North believes in building relationships that last a lifetime. First National Bank North.
1: I'm Ruth Kramer with Mission Network News. Rebel groups in Ethiopia's Tigray region renewed their fight against government forces last month, raising fears that conflict will cross borders. Greater Reach Alliance supports church planters serving Sudanese refugees in camps throughout South Sudan. John with GRA knows the cycle that conflict creates.
2: The countries kind of exchange refugees as they drive their own people from their land. They value power, they value the resources, but they have little or no regard for their people.
1: 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Ask God how He would have you take

0: 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I'm Liz Kramer.
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6: We're spending the hour with Dr. Corey Miller, who is the president and CEO of Ratio Christi, Reason of Christ. Wonderful apologetics ministry. By the way, he's a great author. He has authored or edited 5 books and holds not one, but 3 master's degrees, as well as a PhD from the University of Aberdeen in Scotland. His latest book, is a wake-up call. He really takes a look at these fertile grounds that are growing kids to be Marxist, if I can put it simply. It isn't education now. It is indoctrination. There's a distinctive. It isn't about critical thinking. It is about advancing victimology. It's protest without reason. And we're seeing this over and over and over again. The book is called The Progressive Miseducation of America. So the question I asked before is, again, there's this idea of critical theory. And I'm so glad, Corey, you took a moment to elucidate the various aspects of this. Critical race theory is just one of a panoply of critical theories. There's even critical legal theory out there. But the core element in all of this is the idea that there's an oppressor and there's the oppressed, which raises my question that I asked just before the break. Why is that now finding acceptance on college campuses? What was the attractive nature of that philosophy that made people say, yep, that's what I'm going to sign up for?
7: Yeah. So the colleges, remember, the first revolution had happened between 1880 and 1930. And so they won naturalism or scientific naturalism had taken over the universities. And in the last 20 years, the first 20 of this century, essentially, you had the apex of that revolution. And that's where you had new atheists, Richard Dawkins and others with their so-called reign of terror. And so they laid the groundwork for this stuff. Well, what was happening from the 1930s onward is it was starting to emerge not only in Germany and with these Jewish leaders, but who were socialistic and Marxist socialist, not national socialist. When Hitler rose to power, they had to get out of town. Where'd they go? Columbia University, Brandeis University, UCLA, and so forth. Down south from them in Italy was someone who made the most dangerous cultural Marxist, Antonio Gramsci. So dangerous, but he never got out of prison when Mussolini put him there. But his prison notes got translated right here in my state of Indiana at Notre Dame University by a Marxist professor named Joseph Buttigieg, father of Mayor Pete. So this is critical queer theory that we're talking about now, not just homosexuality that Pete brought with him into the government. And with that, you also had about 15 years later, you might call this the Vichy government of France in World War II. Postmodernism was founded in France by people like Foucault and Derrida, deconstructionism, and Lyotard. And they believed that truth is reducible to power. They infused, along with the other critical theorists, Freudian sexuality and neo-Marxist thought. But these postmodernists were also card-carrying members of the French Communist Party or sympathizers with it. So this whole group, it's an amalgam now of postmodern cultural Marxism. They all came over to the best U.S. universities, and they began to take over primarily in the social sciences and the humanities. They tried their best through the 60s sexual revolution. In fact, it was them that were leading the way. They didn't quite make it. In the 70s, they said, okay, we need to think through this better. The workers of the world unite used to mean the factory floor workers in classical Marxism, but it now needs to be the elite in the universities. And they begin talking

0: about, the Long March through the institutions. And so in the 90s, they were already infiltrating all of the best campuses. The ratio of liberal to conservative professor at that time was 2.3 to 1. It's still severe, but there's still checks and balances. Now, three decades later, it is 12 to 1 for those retiring, 23 to 1 for those who just got tenure, 27 to 1 in the Ivy Leagues. Yale just announced last month that in their social sciences and humanities, it's 78 to 1.
1: Whoa.
0: So this is what our parents and pastors are up against if we're going to send our kids, train them up in the way they should go, and when they get to university, they get conscripted and work for the other side. That's what's happening.
2: Wow. Is it happening organically? Is this constructed? Are there super players in this that are making it happen? Or is this just something because we've kicked God out of everything in our culture that nature abhors a vacuum and so Marxism steps in boldly?
0: That's exactly it. And Jana, in 2019, before George Floyd died and critical racism took over as a result of the trigger of that, and COVID took over, I had already had our ministry publish something on critical theory. I think we were the first ministry in the country to get anything out there. And I began an alliance with one of my arch enemies at the time, Peter Boghossian, a famous atheist philosopher at Portland State University. We both saw a greater enemy than each other on the horizon, and it was going to quickly come about. We started a lecture tour together. He's a liberal atheist. I'm a conservative Christian. He was part of the New Atheist Movement, and he told me that he and Rich Dawkins and others talked about this. They knew that if they wiped out the God or gods of the West, some other god or gods would replace them, but they never had any idea how bad it would become. So they paved the way for this, but this dry scientism stuff, it was just too dry. People knew there was something missing. We wanted meaning. We wanted passion. We wanted a purpose in life. And that's where this social justice stuff came up. And they're pushing out the liberals now because illiberal, they're Marxist. It's not liberalism anymore. It's not American. It comes from a different territory. It's ideology.
2: 100%. That's why your book is so timely, Corey. It's called The Progressive Miseducation of America, Confronting the Cultural Revolution from the Classroom to Your Community. It's right there on our information page. By the way, I have a link to Rocio Christi so you can learn more about this fabulous apologetics ministry as well. I'm so thankful I have Dr. Corey Miller for the entire hour, and the hour is going far too quickly. We'll pick it up at this point on the other side of the break. Stick around.

0: I just want to take a minute to say thank you. More than 900 of you said yes and financially supported the word during this past share. And so many more of you prayed for this ministry. And because of God's faithfulness through friends like you, the word is fully funded for another year. That's something we don't ever want to take for granted. You're not just another number on a fundraising total. You're friends who believe in what God is doing through this ministry. 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So from all of us here at The Word, thank you for standing with us. 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We're incredibly grateful for each one of you. And most of all, we're grateful to God for providing through His people. Another year of ministry is ahead for 91.5 and 102.7 The Word. Thank you for being a part of it.
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5: 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Foul language can be heard. 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They're not. Zero Company has already made a lot of fans, but this game, like its sneaky little insects, can sting. 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I'm Paul Acey for Plugged In by Focus on the Family.
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7: 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Or go online to In the Market with JanetParshall.org. So glad to be spending the hour with Dr. Corey Miller, who grew up in Utah as a seventh-generation Mormon. Corey and I have had great conversations about this in the past, by the way. He came to Christ, later became a pastor, a philosophy professor, a campus minister, and now serves as the president of Ratio Christi, which is a wonderful apologetics ministry. He's authored or edited 5 books, holds 3 master's degrees, as well as a PhD from the University of Aberdeen. And his latest book is so timely. It's called The Progressive Miseducation of America, Confronting the Cultural Revolution from the Classroom to Your Community. Teachers, a must read. Parents whose kids are about to go off to college or have gone off to college, a must read. Teachers who follow Christ, be encouraged that you understand that your classroom is a mission field, and it's not necessarily designed to be easy, but it's a mission field nonetheless, which I was thinking during the break, Corey. So with this current administration, there's an EO, an executive order, that said if you push this DEI stuff on college campuses through the Department of Education, we're going to cut your federal funding. I don't know of any educational institution anywhere who can't use more money. And yet, despite that, there have been declared pushbacks and even hiring in some cases at some universities to bring in a DEI specialist. Now, I find that fascinating and troubling at the same time. So, in other words, if it's been decided that your federal funding is going to be cut off, because the idea here is if you put your hand in the federal cookie jar, the government tells you what cookie you get to take. And so in this case, it's the cookie you have to take as you take out DEI. And yet some universities are pushing ahead. What does that tell you about the commitment to their worldview? Because Ratio Christi is all about building a biblical worldview. Some of these people, the heads of universities, positions of powers, are saying, we don't care. We're going to do it anyway. That is particularly disturbing to me.
8: Well, they realize, just as Hitler said, give me the textbooks and I will control Germany, or Abraham Lincoln, the philosophy in the classroom today becomes the philosophy of the culture tomorrow. They own the educational institutions. And even we might see some pushback in the corporate world and in culture, because we're exhausted over the last 5 years of what we've been experiencing. This stuff has been in the universities for decades. It's only come out in recent times. And I can tell you that what has happened in the university yesterday is what we're experiencing today. You don't have any idea what's coming out tomorrow. I'm seeing it right now. And Harvard, for example, had 100 DEI or DIE, as it were, officers, full-time, 40 to 60-hour-a-week employees, doing nothing but being political commissars with the hammer and sickle. They've got $52 billion. That's more than the GDP of half of the countries in the world. So they can tell the government where to go. They want to keep the high ground. They control the future if they control the education. And so even while there's pushback and it seems like a retreat, it's at best a tactical retreat. This is putting lipstick on pigs. They're rewording things. They're moving from one room to the next room and so forth. Unless we go in and we reclaim and do institutional recapture and infiltrate the university, we're not going to change the culture.
7: Yeah, I couldn't agree with you more. And again, this doesn't just happen on secular universities. You're seeing some solid, historically solid Christian campuses where it's working its way in as well, which raises an interesting question. I'm not a conspiratorialist. I believe in the one that was written about in the book of Genesis. That's the conspiracy that I believe in. But is there a question that some of these schools are taking foreign money who want to see America fall under the weight of Marxism, so will fund these DEI programs?
8: Oh, absolutely. And they're not just secular schools either. I mean, a lot of our Christian schools that were planted right after the first ideological revolutionary takeover in the universities. We then went and planted Westminster and Calvin College and Wheaton and Biola. Those colleges now, to one degree or another, with respect to almost all of them, to one degree or another, are experiencing fissures and cracks because of this second ideological revolution. It has infiltrated their ranks and in some cases taken them over. Some of those Christian institutes, I would rather go to Harvard because at least I know what to expect and can get my defenses up. Some of those Christian schools, you're going to get taken because you don't know how far they've gone. So parents need to be doing their homework. There are resources out there to help them to understand which ones have been more severely impacted and which ones haven't. But either way, Janet, people cannot hide from this stuff anymore. Even if you're not called to go into the universities like I am and many others, everybody needs to prepare for the ideological poison coming out of the universities, because it's coming into our churches, mm-hmm. it's coming into our places of work, it's coming into our homes and dividing families. I mean, think about the trans stuff right now. There are more trans middle schoolers today than middle schoolers in existence, it seems like. And what happens is they go play the guilt rhetoric that they learn on TikTok with the parents, and that is mom, dad, or grandma and grandpa. Would you rather have a dead son or a living daughter? You choose. Yeah. Mm-hmm. And then suddenly the parents or grandparents start to go progressive, just trying to keep that lifeline attached to their kid. So you can't escape this stuff. You need to prepare for it. But as the Apostle Paul says about being aware of false philosophy, mm-hmm. to beware, you have to first be aware. And that's what I try to make them aware of in my book, so they know how to deal with it.
7: It's why I appreciate your ministry so much. You know, you can't measure crooked ideas unless you have the straight stick of truth, and that's what you're teaching them. So what do you tell kids? Because you deal a lot with kids, and they're on a college campus. And the student is in a particularly precarious position because they sit under Damocles' sword. You are going to spit back what I taught you, what I indoctrinated in you, or you're going to fail this class. And you need this class to keep your GPA up or to get into a grad program. And so I have the cudgel of your grade, and I can flag your report, your blue paper report that you're going to turn in at the end of the semester, because you didn't spit back hook, line, and sinker everything that we wanted to indoctrinate you with. That's my firstborn spent the first semester at a secular university. She was sitting in a geology class, and it took the man 4.5 nanoseconds to start pumping the idea of evolution. Midterm came, she wrote jot and tittle everything he taught, and then said, but turned over the paper and then said, this is what I believe. He gave her an A, and I don't know he would have done it today, but he gave her an A because he said, you told me everything that I taught you, but then you also told me what you believed, so you get an A for doing it. Now, but she needed the A. But what do you do for kids who are sitting there knowing that they're going to be punished by a grade? It isn't just the marketplace of ideas. There's an outcome a student has to get, and it's a GPA to get the degree, the grad school, whatever.
8: Look, we have a theology of litigation. We are partnered with Alliance Defending Freedom and others. I've had over 150 legal inquiries. I've had to defend myself as a professor. But we've had 4 federal victories, 5 appellate court victories, 2 SCOTUS assist, and we left Joe Biden and his Department of Education a nice parting gift of litigation 4 years after he began his term. We'd love to help people understand how to appeal to Caesar for their Roman citizenship, so to speak. Mm-hmm. But sometimes students, parents aren't thinking about that, and sometimes to become casualties of war. So that's what our college prep division does, is it helps students that are going to go off to university, not just to survive, but to thrive when they get there. Or others, for parents listening right now, or grandparents, get on our website, get your kids connected to our chapters at these universities, or help us start chapters. And not only do we have chapters there to help, we're like a special ops ministry. What separates us from other apologetics ministries is that we're on the campus. What separates us from other campus ministries is that we focus on the big ideas. And we're seeing people come to Christ that are professors, students. I talked to one chapter director today in the Midwest. He's seeing about 15 students per week getting saved. There's an openness right now. If we can give them answers to their questions, and we do have the truth, and now we have a product line, and you can find it on our website, instead of reading just, say, a 500-page book on intelligent design by Steve Meyer, we can Steve to give that to us in 25 pages with 11th grade reading level, and we do that in our booklet. We do the same thing with the resurrection, same thing with the problem of evil, on trans, same thing. We've got a gal who did her PhD on it and was former trans. We have another gal who was lesbian, and now she's a Christian, did her PhD on it, 25 pages, 11th grade reading level. We've got these on race, class, sex, gender, ethnicity. They're digital or printable. You can even just give us your email address. We'll send our propaganda monthly, but you can download every one of these booklets for free on our website. So we have given resources for parents, grandparents, homeschools. Sean McDowell uses our booklets for his apologetics class at Biola. I know Purdue professors across the street from me here that use booklets with other professors just for brown bag lunchtime. So from high schools to homeschools to university professors, these things are readable. They're written by some of the best authors, and they're accessible, and they're not 500 pages. They're just 25 pages. They answer the questions.
7: Wow. So I have a link to everything that you just heard Corey say. I have a link to Ratio Christi on the website. It's RATIOCHRISTI.org. If you're driving, if you're making supper right now and you can't write it down, that's okay. It's all there on our information page. Just go to InTheMarketWithJanetParshall.org. On the summation of the 2 hours we do every day, there's a red box. It says program details and audio. Click that on. Takes you over to the information page. There's a much longer bio for Dr. Corey Miller for you to read there. A link, again, to the website for Ratio Christi. And on the right-hand side, there's the cover of the book and a direct link for you to click on through so that you can get your copy as well. It's called The Progressive Miseducation of America, Confronting the Cultural Revolution from the Classroom to Your Community. Let me take a break, Corey, and when we come back, because you were talking about you were implying contending for the faith, but it's the idea that Christianity can stand on its own 2 feet. And you point out that Christianity isn't just a faith tradition, it's also a knowledge tradition. I want you to explain that to our guests and what we mean by that. So when we're told in that little but important book of Jude to contend for the faith, this is what we're doing. We're learning how to contend, know what we believe, why we believe it, and engaging in Athens, Jerusalem, Rome, Babylon, Washington, D.C., Princeton, Harvard, Yale, all of them. We'll be back.
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9: 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Hi, I'm Chuck Bentley with My Money Life from Crown. 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Through an interpreter, the participants learned the basics of faithful stewardship, giving, saving, spending, and managing resources in ways that honor the Lord. The pastor shared how impactful the seminar was both for him personally and the church congregation. He wrote, "Crown's God's Financial Principles Seminar has been a practical and transformative tool for our local church. Since I joined the church 3 years ago, our congregation has been praying for guidance on financial literacy. 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Personally, the seminar reinforced the importance of disciplined saving and intentional spending. 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I'm also excited to see how this biblical approach to giving and stewardship takes root in our congregation. Now that we have a spiritual foundation for giving, I'm confident we'll see a lasting positive impact on both our families and the church as a whole. I praise the Lord for this successful and much-needed seminar. 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I pray each participant grows deeper in their relationship with the Lord. Remember to thank the Lord for your ability to hear. Now, if you're burdened with credit card debt, Christian credit counselors can help. 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
7: Always enjoy spending time with Dr. Corey Miller, president and CEO of Ratio Christi, and he's the author of the new book, The Progressive Miseducation of America, subtitled Confronting the Cultural Revolution from the Classroom to Your Community. And let me go back full circle to where we started our conversation. Corey made a very important point, one you need to hang on to, which is really and truly, as the university goes, so goes the culture. So one way or another, you're going to intersect with this somewhere along the line. But I want to switch to the positive on this, and that's what you do in the third section of the book, Corey. And I thank you so much for not just elucidating the problem, but for providing the solution. And part of that is answering the question I posited just before the break, which is Christianity isn't just a faith tradition, it's a knowledge tradition. What do you mean by that?
8: Yeah, when I left Mormonism and I had to start looking around to figure out what's next, if I was deceived for so long and I was taught that the Bible is false unless, you know, you hear from the prophets, and we had prophets and apostles. Their prophet just died the other day. He was 101 years old. I didn't know if the Bible was trustworthy anymore. I didn't know if God even existed. And so I entered skepticism for a time until I found this thing called Christian apologetics. And it just blew my mind. And now I've been on a 30-year trajectory of studying philosophy and comparative religions, this pursuit of truth. I realized, and I wrote about this in my book, I found a report card a little while back that I had a 0.666. I kid you not. I was not an intellectual in the least bit, but now I needed truth. And Jesus said in John 17:3, this is the purpose to life, to know God. Christianity is a knowledge tradition. It is not a faith tradition, not faith in a blind sense or a barren sense. The Christian faith is reasonable and fruitful, not blind and barren. We need to stop with this menace of mindless Christianity that has clobbered us for the last century in evangelical Christianity. Mark Knoll wrote a book about 30 years ago called The Scandal of the Evangelical Mind. And the scandal is that there isn't much of an evangelical mind. And that's kind of how we've allowed this stuff to creep in. We love God with our heart and our hands, but not with our heads. And yet Jesus, if you want to follow Jesus, said love God with all your mind as well. And 1 Peter 3:15 says, be prepared to give an answer for everyone who asks you for the reason, the hope that's in you, and do it with gentleness and respect. There you have the head, heart, and hands. And so I get into the third part of the book, and I say we need to be starting to show the world that Christianity is not oppressive, not vile, not wicked, not brainless, but that it is good for the world, that it is reasonable, and that it is true. And then I have a clarion call to professors and educators, to pastors, to parents and grandparents, to parachurches, to political allies, to philanthropists and donors, and to prayers. All hands on deck. It's the university, stupid. Again, even if you're not called to go in, you need to prepare for what's coming out. You cannot escape it.
7: Yeah, could not agree more. By the way, can I just underscore what you said before? We talk about what you elucidated to earlier all the time on this program, which is the idea that it's not an either-or proposition. It is a both-and. Our heart is transformed, but our mind is renewed. The Bible tells us to gird our loins, but also tells us to gird our mind. And when we're told to get wisdom, so that's a blessing. And we're also told that if we ask it, we get it liberally. But I often hear, and I've heard this for decades, that no, people like you and I would make Christianity oh so academic. It's a position of the heart. Again, I would say I understand linear thinking and I appreciate it, but it can be a both and rather than an either or, can it not?
8: Absolutely. And the whole problem is that too many pastors, not all, are dropping the ball. They're shepherds that have been sold out to fads and fetishes, skinny jeans and fog machines, on the worship times, or into this social justice nonsense, which is a gospel of grievances, not a gospel of grace. And so here's what's happened as a result. Out of Arizona Christian University, they do a biblical worldview survey every year.
7: Yep.
8: In 2022, they said 6% of Americans hold to a biblical worldview. And this is not trivial stuff. It's like that God exists, that Jesus is the only way, Bible's the word of God, et cetera, et cetera. Only 6% of Americans hold this. A year later, it was 4%. but 37% of American pastors hold it. And I guess the good news is that 51 to 57% of evangelical or non-denominational pastors hold it. That's pathetic. Mm-hmm. Only half of our evangelical pastors hold that. Well, no wonder we're having problems. We're trying to love God with hands and heart, but not our head. And so we're sucking wind with all of these false philosophies that have just entered into our system. We need, what we're doing is we are looking through the lens of sociology and culture for our sermons and for our discipleship rather than the lens of theology and scripture.
7: Yeah. Amen and amen. So what do you say to the person who says, if you look at the eschatological timeline, things are going to get worse before they get better? This is all part of what everything is going to do when it looks like it's collapsing in our culture. And so you might have little episodes of victories, but the reality is we are going to decompensate as a culture, and we shouldn't be bothering to fight. Or the antithesis of that argument is going to be, we completely pull a Christian witness off of these secular universities, excuse me, and we only send them to Christian colleges, but oh, wait. Buyer beware, you better make sure that it's bedrock solid Christian college. So I don't see fleeing as an option here. How do we win this?
8: No, it is winnable. That's a defeatist mentality. If we're going to adopt that, we might as well just help them along. We can have more blind faith that way. but no, the fact that there was one revolution that pushed the majority out, and there's now a second one, shows that it can happen again. Places, people like Al Mohler took over a liberal seminary. We're seeing progress happen, and I want to be able to encourage people that it's onward, Christian soldier, not retreat.
7: Amen and amen. Thank you, Corey, for the work that you do. Thank you for your love of apologetics. What a story yours is personally to go from being a seventh generation Mormon to now having multiple masters and a PhD and being on fire for the whole idea of apologetics and training up young people to contend for the faith. It's marvelous. I'm so glad that we know each other and always appreciate our time together on air. So the website, you just heard Corey talk about all these resources that are available, RatioChristi.org, RatioChristi.org. There on the website, but the new book is called The Progressive, operative word, Miseducation of America, subtitled Confronting, which is not a passive word, Confronting the Cultural Revolution from the Classroom to Your Community. That subtitle is there on purpose because, as Corey just said, this is winnable. So we influence and occupy. We let our light so shine before men. We seek the welfare of the city. It's all out there. But the most important thing, Corey said, is you got to start here by being grounded in his word. You can't contend if you don't know it. Corey, thank you. Thanks, friends. We'll see you next time.
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13: Welcome to Breakpoint, a daily look at an ever-changing culture through the lens of unchanging truth. For the Colson Center, I'm John Stone Street. According to a recent report in The Independent, at least 100 preteen children in the United Kingdom have been forced into marriages in the last 5 years. That includes 62 under the age of 11 and 27 that were under the age of 6. According to Dame Jasvinder Sangera, who ran away from home as a child to avoid a forced marriage and now runs a charity in the UK, the actual numbers are probably higher, given how UK authorities failed to act to stop the widespread grooming gangs and other abuses of children. As she was quoted in the article as saying, quote, "I know that when schools open in September, there will be missing children. Is someone going to ask where they are, or are they simply just going to go off the school roll? Or children will come back engaged or even married," end quote. In fact, all the way back in 2005, the British government established the Forced Marriage Unit in order to coordinate a response to the crisis between schools and family members and law enforcement. Though a good sign the government wants to take the issue seriously, how on earth did British society devolve to the point that they need a task force on forced marriage? And according to the government department responsible for immigration enforcement in the UK, no particular culture should be blamed for child marriages. Forced marriage, they said, is not a problem specific to one country, religion, or culture. There's no archetypal victim or perpetrator, and no two cases are the same, end quote. Of course, in reality, forced child marriage is not really a general British problem at all. It's a problem unique to various Muslim communities within the UK. As Ayaan Hirsi Ali noted, while it's good that some media outlets called on the government to increase its efforts, they've all practiced self-censorship when it comes to describing who's actually doing this. As Ali put it, in its coverage of the dark underbelly of modern multicultural Britain, the words Islam or Muslim never appear. Why not? Who else is marrying off five-year-olds? It's a similar tactic that was taken by several prominent media outlets reporting on the 25th anniversary of 9/11. For example, the New York Times published a piece entitled, "After 9/11, Islamophobia Shaped a Generation of Muslim New Yorkers." Some school curricula equivocated on whether Osama bin Laden was really behind the attacks or asked students to question why he hated the West so much to begin with. In a brilliant article in Tablet, Ayaan Hirsi Ali argued that what media coverage of Muslims so often neglects to mention is what Muslims actually believe. This is the case with 9/11 terrorist leader Muhammad Atta, for example. As Ali put it in her article, quote, "There is no political program and no mention of foreign policy or economic grievances in the document. There's only a young Muslim man in a German apartment arranging to sacrifice his life to Allah in the confidence that Allah will reward his martyrdom in the life to come," end quote. Downplaying religious zealotry is not only to misunderstand what motivates Islamic terror, it has led us to very foolish responses. As Ali concluded in her piece, and I quote, "It's frankly insane to demand that the West recognize the right of our enemies to destroy and replace the civilization that we built according to the values of the Reformation and the Enlightenment with the values of other cultures distinguished by centuries of stagnation and decay. To deny the radical and positive importance of Western culture to the human inheritance is more than a form of historical and individual blindness. It is a death wish that we can no longer afford to indulge." For the Colson Center, I'm John Stone Street with Breakpoint. Today's Breakpoint was co-authored with Dr. Timothy Padgett. And for more resources or to share this commentary with others, go to colsoncenter.org/radio.
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0: friends. This is Janet Parshall. Thanks so much for choosing to spend the next hour with us. Today's program is pre-recorded, so our phone lines are not open. But thanks so much for being with us, and enjoy the broadcast.
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0: Friends, welcome to In the Market with Janet Parshall. Thanks so much for choosing to spend the hour with me. So in that cacophony that represents the marketplace of ideas, one of the busy booths is the one that talks about the sexes. And yet, no, we're not going to talk about transgenderism. That's a conversation for another day. We're just going to talk about men and women as God himself defined them. But therein lies the challenge, because we've got the culture roaring at us as women, telling us what we should do. Boy, I tell you what, my life began when I was having four babies back to back, and I'd look outside my front door and it was Death Valley days. There was nobody in the neighborhood. Why? Because they'd all listened quite literally to the siren song that said a woman needs a man like a fish needs a bicycle. And then they said I had to self-actualize outside of my home. And then they said that really and truly that motherhood was an illegal profession. So that's the kind of stuff I heard when I was raising my kids. And thank you, Lord, that your voice is stiller, sweeter, stronger, better, and more kind and compassionate and loving than any howling done by the sirens of the culture. But that problem that they were dealing with, those feminists of the day, they recognized that there are some real issues out there, but their response, their conclusion, their way of handling the wrong was utterly wrong. So now we have a conundrum. There's a real issue out there. How do we handle it? And then, oh yeah, there's women in the church. And then there's another controversy of another kind. So are we God's afterthought? Are we second-class citizens in his economy? What does it mean to be a helper? Why are there regulatory guidelines, rules more to the point, of what women should not do in the church? But why is it not so clearly stated what women can do in the church? And so where do you come down? Are you egalitarian? Are you complementarian? You have those 50-cent theological words that have meaning and importance. So where in the world does a woman find her place? And that's what we're going to talk about this hour. In fact, our conversation is going to emanate from a new book called A Place for You, Reframing Christian Womanhood. The author, Kendra Dahl, she's going to be our guest this hour. She is a Christ follower and a writer. She has a master's in biblical studies from Westminster Seminary in California. She's the author of How to Keep Your Faith After High School. She is passionate about helping people live in view of God's mercies, united to Christ and anchored in the scriptures. Amen, amen, amen to that. She is a wife. She is a mom, and she is our guest for the hour. Kendra, thanks for the gift of your time. Thank you for this book, and thank you for tackling this topic. It is not a subject that cowards should take up, because no matter what you do, it's the Abraham Lincoln posture. You're going to please some of the people all the time, all of the people some of the time, but you sure ain't going to please all the people all the time on this topic, and yet you chose to tackle it. Tell me why.
6: As you describe that, I think, why did I try to tackle this topic? Maybe I was crazy. No, you know, I am a woman who grew up in the church, but became disillusioned by my faith when I was in college. And so I left the church, and then I kind of stumbled my way back in as a single mom. And especially because I came in as a single mom, I really struggled to understand my place. You know, what does the church do with me if I'm a woman with a child, but without a husband? And as I started to ask those questions and started to press against some of the assumptions that we were making about where women fit, I wasn't happy. I wasn't satisfied with the answers I was getting, and I really wanted to have my mindset formed by the scriptures. And so that, as now that daughter is grown up, she's a senior in high school, about to launch that first one and another one behind her. And I've just become really passionate about helping young women in particular, but all of us who didn't have that foundation, that theological rooting to help us define who God says we are and what he has called us to. I really want to equip them well to do that.
0: Amen. And I'm so glad you're doing that, because women in particular, if we're not grounded in the scriptures, we are going to be tossed to and fro by both the culture and sometimes by misguided teaching in the church as well. So our answer is always what the word has to say. So thank you for that. Can I go back to your spiritual journey? And you say you were raised in a Christian home and you grew up, and as you grew up and went off to university, you became disillusioned. What caused that disillusionment with your faith?
6: Yeah, throughout my middle and high school years, you know, I really struggled to live up to the standard of Christianity that was presented to me. You know, I really internalized this gospel of follow the rules, and I was really bad at following the rules. And so I kind of collected shame as I went through those years. And by the time I went to college, that shame was so heavy, and I really didn't understand the gospel of grace. And so all I knew was to try to pick myself up by my bootstraps and try harder, do better, and then I would continually fall on my face. And so I was tired of feeling like a disappointment. I was tired of worshiping a God who just seemed like this angry dad, always staring down at me, telling me I wasn't good enough. And so I left the church to really find a gospel that was a little more like follow your dreams or be all you can be, right? And turns out that that actually doesn't hold any water either. And it wasn't until I came back into the church, you know, as a young adult with my daughter in tow, and I couldn't hide my shame anymore, right? You know, I say like I used to be able to hide my shame, but now I pushed her around in a stroller. Everybody could see. And yet, when I went to that church, the pastor said, you know, the gospel isn't try harder. It's actually try less. And I was angry because that felt like something that I had never heard before. But as I leaned in, and you know, I went home, I opened my Bible to the book of Romans, and I saw this description of people who had exchanged the truth about God for lies. And that just wrecked me. For the first time, I saw myself in those pages and realized that there was absolutely nothing that I brought to Christ, but that Christ did and accomplished all for me, and that he had paid for every sin that I have committed and will commit in full. And there's nothing I can do to make up for that. And that transformed my life. You know, I bought into all these different gospels along the way, but this one, Christ Jesus came into the world to save sinners. That's the true gospel. And it's the one that actually did change my life.
7: Amen. Amen. Took a little chutzpah to say, I'm going to walk back into church. What drew you? What made you make that decision?
6: Yeah, I have the most wonderful godly parents who just they preached what I like to call the family gospel. They consistently said, you're welcome here. You can come home. There's always a place for you at our table in our home. And I had other Christian friends who had the same thing, right? These people who just loved me well and were willing to walk with me even as I was questioning and rejecting the things that they had taught me. And so it was really their love that drew me back into the church.
7: Wow. Wow. Parents, take note. Kendra Dahl is with us. She's the author of the book, A Place for You, Reframing Christian Womanhood. It's rich theology. I mean, it is really a wonderful, wonderful book that really, it's not what the culture says. It isn't what tradition says. It's what the scripture says. And that's what really should matter. That's why I constantly say, come on, friends, what we are Bereans. We test all things. So everybody's got an opinion. I want to know what God wants me to know. And I know that by being in his word. We're going to open that word on this topic about women right after this.
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10: 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The Lord is your shepherd. 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Oh, it's true. Christ died for the whole world. Jesus said it best, for God so loved the world. He gave his only begotten son, but Paul personalized it. He gave himself for me. The Lord is your shepherd. God has particular thoughts that are good toward you as an individual. Even if others forget you, God never forgets you.
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12: Heaven. 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
7: 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Kendra Dahl is with us. She is an author, a Christ follower, loves the Word, excellent writer. Her new book is called A Place for You, Reframing Christian Womanhood. So I'm belaboring, it's not really belaboring, that's fascinating to me, by the way, but I want to take the time to develop your journey because sometimes our experience frames our viewpoint. And so I want to find out. So here you are as a single mom. You go back to a church, thanks to loving parents who practice, as you called it, and I love this, the family gospel. You hear the message of the gospel of grace. You start to flourish in that church, recognizing that God loved you, gave his life for you. While we were yet sinners, Christ died for us. And so you're in this church. You eventually marry. You have babies, but you're restless. So pick up the story from there because, you know, can I just tell you woman to woman because nobody else is listening? It's so often that when we have kids, we think we should be totally satisfied. And that is absolutely true. In truth, sometimes we're utterly overwhelmed. I had four babies under six, and I couldn't tell you what day of the week it was most of the time. And then when you get four cases of chickenpox at the same time, that's it. You've checked out.
6: Oh, dear.
7: But the reality is you sometimes you think to yourself, is that all there is? So talk to me about this idea that, is it wrong for you to say, Lord, I know this is the most important job I'll ever have, but what if I want to do something else? You were at that point, too, where you watched your husband in seminary and you started to get an idea. Talk to me about that.
6: Yes, I definitely was asking that question of, is it okay to want more than this? Is it okay to want to use my brain, to use the ways that God has gifted and called me? And, you know, man, I loved those babies, but those were some dark days, right? Home with toddlers. And I started, you know, exploring women who were writing and teaching about theology and teaching about the Bible. I went to a women's conference and I heard women exegete the scriptures and just stood there and wept because I thought, I want to know my Bible the way she does. I want to be able to handle the scriptures the way that she does. But when I went back to my church and with this zeal for seeing women equipped to handle the scriptures that way, I was met with a lot of resistance. And so that began kind of this wrestle between, you know, just in my heart, as I'm wrestling with the word to say, okay, it looks to me like God calls women to be disciples who love him with our minds as well as our hearts. And it looks to me like there are a myriad of ways that women can contribute to the church and to society in addition to their wonderful calling in the home. And so my husband and I really started to work that out together. Okay, what does it look like for us to honor the way the Lord has gifted and wired us, as well as the callings that he's entrusted to us? There's a very real season that motherhood requires some intensity, mm-hmm. right? Mm-hmm. And yet, when I'm not flourishing under it, it allowed us to ask the question, you know, is it possible that there are maybe things that would be life-giving and enriching that complement this season that the Lord has placed us in? And so when we moved to go to seminary, you know, the plan was my husband would go first. You know, if the Lord allowed, I would hope to follow, but you know, I was probably going to have to homeschool. We're in a new place. We don't know what that's going to look like. And the Lord just very sweetly provided. He provided a school for our children. He provided the supportive environment, the financial help, and allowed me to go to school as well. And through that process, that continued to just fill out this conviction I have that women are called to be theologians too, that women are called to contribute in many ways across many seasons, and that it's okay for us to pursue the equipping that's required for what the Lord has called us to. And it's okay to be multifaceted humans who are not just stuck in one sphere, but actually can, you know, embrace the diversity of life that the Lord has set before us.
7: Yeah. Now, so let me dig in. you want to go to seminary. Okay, that's not the same as saying, I'm going to take a K. Arthur Bible study. I'm going to go to seminary. So when you were praying about this, what did you envision the Lord calling you to do that made you have to walk through seminary to get where he was calling you?
6: Yeah, I was doing a lot of writing and teaching already. And what I noticed is that seminary was definitely optional for women who were serving in ministry spaces. And that's not to disparage women who are faithfully serving in those spaces. I have a good friend who talks about how she's theologically homeschooled. And I love that, right? We can be homeschooled and seminary trained, right? But for me, I just really valued that formal education to say, if I'm going to be speaking into women's lives, if I'm going to be handling the scriptures, you want to take to heart what James warns that, you know, those who teach should hold it with trepidation, right? I want to have the background and the foundation to be able to do that well. So that's really what drove me into seminary, was to say, I think we need to call women to the standard of credibility and training that we often hold men to, but not women. And I know that there's a lot that I don't know, and I wanted to have some intentional time to work through my convictions.
7: Wow. So you really wanted to be very prepared for whatever God was calling you to, and had already given you some of the desires of your heart, which was the writing and the teaching. So you write in the book about a day in which you were in the position of being the new women's discipleship director, and women poured in by the tens and 20s and hundreds into the room. And you text your husband that you wanted to hide in the bathroom all of this that you had done and you wanted to check out. But he gave you two Latin words that I want our audience to hear, remember, and apply. What were those two words and what did they mean?
6: Yes, the two words were coram Deo, and that means before God's face. And I learned that from R.C. Sproul. He talks about to live coram Deo is to truly live your whole life oriented before the face of God. And that's how our family, when I describe what I mean by the word courage, that's what I mean. Courage is not being that you're not afraid. It's that you fear God, you don't fear man, that you live before God's face, not for the approval of others. And that is just really the foundation of the ministry I feel like the Lord has called me to call women into conviction and to courage.
7: Yeah. And in fact, you divide the book up into two parts, just that, conviction, courage. Tell me why.
6: Yeah, I love a friend of mine always would talk about how we need to know our own minds. And this is something that I've become passionate about as a mom of daughters. And really, I realized, you know, in hindsight that my dad raised me this way. We need to be women who know what we believe and why we believe it, and then to be equipped to actually live it out.
7: Yeah.
6: So that's where conviction and courage really become the pillars that I think help us grow as women who are confident in God's word.
7: Excellent. Now, friends, you got an overview of what the book is like. So she does divide the book up into those two sections, conviction and courage, rich theology, and good applied Christianity as well. So when we come back, not a book review. I want to give you a sense of what the book is about so that you'll be interested enough, much more than interested, deeply curious enough to find out exactly what does God say about our value as women? Back after this.
13: 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Hear encouraging stories.
14: It's National Sugar Cookie Day. Oh. It's going to make you want a sugar cookie, whether you like them or not. Come on, there's sugar.
13: Test yourself with Bible Baffle and music that points you to Jesus. 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
15: 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They're not. Zero Company has already made a lot of fans, but this game, like its sneaky little insects, can sting. 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I'm Paul Acey for Plugged In by Focus on the Family.
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15: Senator Josh Hawley recently said what the pro-life movement has been wanting to hear. Speaking at the Family Research Council's Pray, Vote, Stand Summit, Senator Hawley called for a nationwide ban on mifepristone, the abortion drug. In his words, quote, "It's turning every mailbox in America into a Planned Parenthood," and he's right.

0: always pointing toward Jesus. 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
1: Kendra Dahl is with us. She has written the book, A Place for You, Reframing Christian Womanhood. And there's so many questions out there. I think this book is timely, is prescient, and it's biblical, most important of all. This is a woman who loves God's word. After all, she went to seminary. She didn't take a Bible study class. She went to seminary. She got a master's in biblical studies from Westminster Seminary in California. She wanted to know what she believed and why she believed it, which happens to be the title of a book by Dr. Paul Little that said exactly the same thing. We just don't want to believe it. We want to know what we believe and why we believe it. How else can we contend for the faith, as it says in the book of Jude? So in the first half of the book, Under Conviction, you talk about your background, but then you also talk about being wanted, storied, and commissioned. You take three words that are important. Let me just talk about being the value of a woman. Again, you know, don't let the world teach you theology. So we're sorry, but we live in a culture right now that can't even define what it means to be a woman. Push that chaos aside for a minute, and let's just go biblically. How do we eradicate the idea, the lies of the enemy, more to the point, that says that somehow we're an afterthought, that Adam was made first, that Eve was responsible for eating the fruit, therefore we're the ones that suffer in childbirth, etc., etc., etc., etc.? How do we find value in that? Because if you listen to the roar of the culture today, it's a misogynistic book. We shouldn't be reading it. And there's very difficult ways for you to even begin to think you have value in that book. So how do we find my value? How do we find our value in the Word of God?
2: Yeah, you know, this is why I use that word reframing, because I think that we have we've been trained to come to the biblical text with sort of our own assumptions. And especially when it comes to the first few chapters of Genesis, you know, mm-hmm. we have been taught that those teach us so much about what it means to be a man and a woman and how that means we're supposed to live, like that these become these normative, you know, symbols for all men and all women who go from the garden. And yet I think that we have to come to the text letting it speak for itself. We have to say, why did the biblical author write it this way? Why did he put it here? Why is this how this biblical story starts? And if we believe that that the Bible is all one story that culminates in Christ, then we need to see not just the foundation of humanity in Genesis 1-3, but the foundation of redemptive history. And so I think that that's, you know, step one, we have to go to the text and say, okay, what is God showing us about his image bearers, these men and women, male and female, he created them. Okay. We know that it does define us as male and female image bearers, but what is the implication of their interaction in the garden, of the created order, of what happens in the fall and how God responds? And I think what we'll find there is actually that it has a lot more to do with Jesus than with us, that when God creates Adam first, he's setting him up as the representative of the human race because he can try to achieve eternal life for us. And so what happens, the climax of the fall is not Eve eating the fruit. It's actually Adam, because when Adam falls, we all fell with him, Romans 5 tells us. But that's such good news that God gave us a representative for the human race, because it means that when Christ comes, he can represent us, that in him we can find salvation. So in Adam, we are all dead to sin, but in Christ, we can be made alive to righteousness. And so that really is what is being established in this creation narrative, when you've got this created order and you're showing Adam as sort of the predominant character in the text. It's not because men are more important than women, but it's actually because this is the foundation of a very important story that will define all of our lives. Yeah. And so I think the same is true when we look at the fall and how God interacts with Adam and Eve. You know, we're so prone to see the way God confronts with judgment, which he does, because sin is devastating and it has a huge impact on all of humanity. And yet God doesn't just destroy them. You know, he would be totally just to just like wipe out his image bearers. You failed. I told you, you're going to die. If you did that, you did it. You're out of here. Right.
1: Right. Right.
2: And instead he comes with such mercy. And I think that communicates the value of his image bearers, that they are worth saving. The man and the woman, they have failed in their task, and yet God in his kindness meets them with mercy and promises redemption and restoration. And so I think that really, those are the key things that we need to see in that Genesis narrative, and that those are going to really shape how we interpret the value of men and women and the ways that we interact with each other going forward.
1: Yeah, that's so good. I was thinking when you were talking to the scripture, it's Eve who takes the bite, then she gives it to her husband. But when we read about the first and second Adam, it's not Eve they're talking.

0: talking about. I mean, you could take the Chaucer-esque idea of mankind being all humankind, and I have no problem with that. But by man came death, the scripture tells us. So that's very interesting. That takes us then to this word, complementarian. Now that, you know, a lot of people are not using that in everyday parlance. It's certainly a strong and important theological word. You define it, I think, beautifully in the book. So define for those listening right now, what do we mean when we talk about being complementarian in this relationship between men and women according to scripture?
1: Yeah, I think people do define the word differently, and that is why I define in the book, to be clear, this is how I use the word complementarian, because I think it is a very useful word. It's to say that God created men and women equal in dignity and value, but with distinct roles, and in particularly in the church and in the home. So we hold to equality, but also differentiation that I think is important to note.
0: And I love the fact that you, and I'm so glad you underscore this. My challenge is, I think it's imperative that, particularly in these latter days, we learn to think more critically. And I love the idea that you talk about holding ideas in tension. So two things can be true at the same time, right? And this is exactly the picture of complementarianism, that we are equal, but we're deeply, significantly different in the roles that we play. They complement one another, but they're unique. But there's no question of equality here, which I think is paramount. And I think the world has failed to hear that. Tell me a little bit more of your thoughts about that, Kendra, when we get back. The book is called A Place for You, Reframing Christian Womanhood, written by Kendra Dahl, who is a Christ follower and a writer. She has written the book, How to Keep Your Faith After High School. She's passionate about helping people live within the parameters of God's mercy and to be united in Him through His written word. More with Kendra right after this.

0: pretty good at charging our phones before they hit zero. 10% gets our attention, 5% feels urgent, and 1%, we start looking for an outlet. 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
4: 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Diamonds are thought to be one of Earth's oldest substances, and they are. But they aren't billions of years old. They were formed in creation rocks, so they're only around 6,000 years old. Carbon-14 can only last for tens of thousands of years before it decays away. But researchers have found carbon-14 in diamonds. If they really are billions of years old, there shouldn't be any carbon-14 left. But there is. And diamonds, the hardest natural material on Earth, are too hard to have been contaminated. Diamonds aren't just beautiful. They point to the truth of a young Earth, which comes from the history in God's Word.
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8: 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Kendra Dahl is with us. She is a Christ follower and a writer. She has a master's in biblical studies from Westminster Seminary in California. She's the author of How to Keep Your Faith After High School. She's passionate about helping people live in view of God's mercies, united to Christ, anchored in the Scriptures. She's a wife. She's a mom.
9: And she's written a great book called A Place for You, Reframing Christian Womanhood. And it's really wonderfully timed as this ongoing argument is out there about complementarian and egalitarian. So let me appeal to your greater education and ask you to break down for us. You just defined complementarian, which I think is great. You said, and I'm reading right from the book, the term means that while both males and females are of equal value in God's creation, they have different roles to fulfill. Equal value, two important words, in God's creation. How is that different from being an egalitarian?
10: Yes, with the egalitarian perspective, typically they're going to say there is no distinction in the roles that we're able to fulfill as men and women. And so where in the complementarian world, we're going to restrict the roles of the ordained office of pastor elder to only qualified men, and to say that married men are the heads of their households, where egalitarians aren't going to make those same distinctions. They're going to point to just an equality of the sexes in all spheres of life.
9: Right. And I'm asking you a leading question. From your vantage point, having studied the scriptures, do you see any legitimacy to the egalitarian position, or do you think scripture supports the complementarian position?
10: You know, I am a convicted complementarian. I try not to be. But as I studied the text, I just wasn't persuaded. You know, I'm persuaded that the complementarian view aligns with the biblical text, and that those restrictions for the church and this call to husbands to be heads of their households just really do reflect the way headship is set up throughout scripture. But I do think that it can be misapplied. And I do think that there are extreme cases where we're over defining what that headship looks like, where we're over restricting the ways that women can contribute. And I certainly think that this can be, you know, abused in a lot of spaces as well.
9: I concur. And I think that's why your book is important, because what you do is you're a wonderful writer, a very gifted writer. But
10: your
9: opinion takes second place to what the Word of God has to say. And I think that has to be paramount for us as believers, that you can say this is what the scriptures teach, but your opinion doesn't matter in light of what the truth of scripture teaches us. And that's why I think this is so good, because what you're saying is, I don't think the egalitarian position can be supported scripturally, but you have to make sure that that complementarian position, equal value, different roles, isn't used as a cudgel, and it often is, to keep women in their place and be quiet and et cetera, et cetera. So that's why I think you started out wisely by talking about understanding our value as women. You know, I look at it as a question of God's sovereignty. And I think that so much of the trans issue right now is really at its core the question of God's sovereignty. In his sovereignty, he chose the head, the color of my hair, the color of my eyes, and whether I would come into this world as a man or a woman. Who am I to question that? What is man that thou art mindful of him? So this is a question of his sovereignty being shown in the way I'm made. He could have made me a man. He chose to make me a woman. Thank you, God. Now let me discover what it is you want me to do as a woman. Never second class, never short shrifted, but absolutely understanding I have value in his world. Now that takes me to you're talking in the second part of the book about having courage. And one of them is this idea of being called a weaker vessel. I know that's like nails on a blackboard to some women out there who don't understand who they are in light of God's mercy and his love and his plan. But you pose a very interesting question. You said, what if weaker isn't worse? What if God actually has a good use for this apparently weaker sex? That is an intriguing question. Talk to me about it.
10: Yeah, you know, I think that word weaker, it comes from 1 Peter 3, right, where Peter says, husbands, live with your wives in an understanding way, honor her as a weaker vessel. And that word weaker has been interpreted so many different ways to say women are morally inferior to men. They're intellectually inferior to men. They're emotionally weaker than men, right? And we've, you know, if you look through the history, you think this is why women weren't permitted to vote, or, you know, how these different practices were justified across the decades. And yet, if you really think about how women are weaker, and even the context of Peter, he's protecting these women. He's saying, you know, husbands, don't use your physical strength to overpower your physically weaker wife. I mean, that's something that we can support in our embodied differences, that yes, there's a bell curve, right, with outliers on either side. But in general, most men are physically stronger than most women. And so when Peter is referring to this weaker vessel, that's what he has in mind. Women are weaker than men. And as a result, that puts them in this vulnerable position throughout the ages, because they could be overpowered by the men in their life, both and their in danger in these relationships if the men don't choose to temper their strength at a especially at a time in history where men had absolute power in society and in their households. You know, so, they held the power of life and death over their wives. And so here Peter is calling them to something that would be very countercultural.
9: So in this case, it's the plain thing being the plain thing. It's not indicating that women don't have the same IQ or they don't have the same academic acumen as men. There's a physicality. Is this not part of the fearfully, wonderfully made, equal, but distinct? Important.
10: Yes, I think that's so important. And I think that there's something to leverage there, right? As the weaker vessel, think about the places that women can go because we're not such an intimidating presence. And I think there's so much history that testifies to ways that women have actually been able to leverage that weakness to advocate then for the poor and oppressed in our midst.
9: I'm glad you brought up history. Teach us about Jehoshaphat.
10: Oh, I love Jehoshaphat, right? She's just this like secret character tucked into the Old Testament where you have the two warring the warring kingdoms, the line of David and the unfaithful line of Israel, and Queen Athaliah seizes the throne and is going to destroy all of David's descendants. And this would be devastating, right? Because David is who the promised Redeemer was supposed to come through. And so you're on the edge of your seat wondering, is this it? Is God's plan over? Has it finally been defeated? And yet there's this girl named Jehoshaphat, and it says that she takes her brother, the descendant of David, and she hides him away. And then the priests and Jehoshaphat, they hide the king away until he's able to arise and take the throne as he gets a little bit older. And I just love that because she's just this invisible character, you know, it's like, why we don't have to kill off the daughters, just the sons, but actually it's the daughter who's going to preserve the son. Isn't that just the best?
9: And it's her weakness in that she's quiet. She's working in the shadows. She doesn't have to be main stage, and yet she keeps the continuity of the messianic line.
10: Yes, yes.
9: Wow.
10: And I
9: so
10: bring
9: powerful.
10: This up in my book, but I just love the way, you know, but. The word but is so often how the scriptures use God's interruption of grace. And that's how Jehoshaphat's story is set up. But Jehoshaphat, you know, she is God's agent of grace in the narrative. And I just think that's so beautiful.
9: I do too. Thank you for bringing that. That's why I say I love the rich theology of the book, Kendra. So thank you for that. I have been really doing a study on quiet lately. And boy, are there a lot of verses about that in scripture. In fact, there's one in Ruth that says, sit still, my daughter. And I've been thinking about that one quite a bit, by the way. But you talk about quiet. There is a richness in quietude. We live in a noisy culture, says a woman sitting behind a microphone. But the reality is, I'm to be still and know that he is God. But this is for women, I think, particularly important. We are, in fact, you know, all the social science data out there that women speak more than men do. In fact, somebody, bless their heart, they had nothing better to do, counted how many words a woman says per day versus a man. And the number was like 3 times more than a man. We just tend to be verbal. So the choice to be quiet, I think, is volitional for women, but it's important, I think, in helping us grow mature and to grow and mature in him. Talk to me about this.
10: Yes, you know, this is an area that I think is true for both men and women. You know, God calls us to the wise stewardship of words. And yet there are these specific places in scripture that tell women to be quiet. And it can, you know, not sit with you very well, right? If you think about it, like, well, why do women have to be quiet? And so one thing that I try to work through in the book is to look at the context of those passages and to see that God isn't silencing women, but actually that in those places in scripture, he's inviting women into the learning environments. He's inviting them to come in as students, to come in as disciples, and to learn quietly alongside the men. And so that is actually, it's an inverse of how we often think about it. And yet, like you said, there is this temptation, especially as women, hearing from the culture that's inviting us to be loud, you know, to say your truth and to throw off people who would try to silence you. And I think the Bible shows us this path of wisdom that comes from a well-chosen word, that from being quick to hear and slow to speak. Mm-hmm. And that as women, as we learn to steward our voices well, we can actually become a model within the church at large of what it looks like to not have to be the loudest person in the room. And then that becomes a way to leverage our voices at the right time for the ways that God has called us to speak in faithfulness.
9: Yeah. Again, quiet, just studying that word in scripture, in quiet and confidence shall be your strength. I mean, that's pretty amazing. And this one, which got me teary-eyed the very first time I read it, the incorruptible beauty of a gentle and quiet spirit is precious in the sight of the Lord. Wow, mm-hmm. My being quiet is something that can be viewed as being precious. That doesn't mean, and maybe here again, this is the idea's intention that you wrote about before. Quiet doesn't mean silence, does it? Talk to me about that.
10: Yeah, I think quiet really just defines a posture, right? It's this posture, yes, of humility before the Lord and before others, a willingness to say, I want to listen, I want to understand, and I want to only speak if it's going to be speaking God's truth with grace and kindness and mercy, you know, and I think that requires discernment.
9: Yeah, I'm 100%. It's an excellent book, Kendra. It's called A Place for You, Reframing Christian Womanhood. Kendra Dahl is our guest. She's the writer. By the way, I have a link to her website. Just go to inthemarketwithjanetparshall.org. Under the summation of the 2 hours we do every day, there's a red box. It says program details and audio. Click that on. Takes you over to the information page. You're going to see a picture of Kendra's beautiful face, a link to her website, and on the right-hand side, A Place for You, Reframing Christian Womanhood. Back with Kendra right after this.
11: 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And now, here's our Creation Moment's host, Ian Taylor.
12: It wasn't until 1839 that cell theory was first described by Theodor Schwann in basically its modern form. By 1858, researcher Rudolf Virchow had learned enough about the cell to conclude that every cell must come from a pre-existing cell. But Charles Darwin wasn't paying attention. The very next year, he published his book On the Origin of Species, in which he theorized that the first cell was formed from non-living matter. In Darwin's day, the cell was thought to be just a simple sac filled with jellied carbon. This concept is the origin of the term protoplasm. However, nearly 150 years of cell research has shown us that even protozoans and fungi cells are hugely complex. Many thousands of different operations are taking place continuously within each of the cell's many parts, called organelles. The cell cannot live until all these parts are working properly. Even the simple E. coli bacterium has 4,000 genes. If we were able to magnify the DNA of the E. coli to the thickness of a clothesline, it would be 5 miles long. There is no such thing as a simple cell. The fact that a cell cannot live without all these thousands of parts shows that the cells were created in their finished form, just as the Bible says. Even bacteria declare the glory of our Creator.
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9: A Place for You, Reframing Christian Womanhood. It is the new book by Kendra Dahl, who loves to write, does it exquisitely, by the way, has a master's in biblical studies, is the author of How to Keep Your Faith After High School, but really and truly wanted to be so grounded when she taught and writes that she wanted to take the time to go to seminary and really understand the word and how to teach it. And she did that, got a master's in biblical studies, and it shows loud and clear in her writing and in her speaking as well. So in deference to time, let me get to some concluding thoughts on this, because there's oh so much in the book that you ask us to examine. But you really say that this is in the big question at the end, and this is really kind of started how you started the book and your personal journey and how you conclude the book as well. What is the place for the women? This is really what we've been wanting to know all along. And so you write that we've considered through your book our value and our identity, what the Bible teaches about God's female image bearers. And we've talked a lot about our functions, what we uniquely offer with our bodies, words, and relationship, what it means to believe that there is a place for our vulnerability, our voices, our limitations. But where do we do these things? What spaces were we meant to occupy? Huge question. How do you answer that?
10: Yeah, let's just clear it up for everybody in these few minutes, right, Janet? Yes. I think the main thing that I want to point people back to is this idea of a primary calling. And our primary calling is that of Christian, that the way God shapes our identity, the way that he calls us as male and female image bearers who have been called into his son is as Christian. And that can really reframe how we think about vocation, where we are first and foremost just called to love God with our heart, soul, mind, and strength, and to love our neighbors. And so that looks differently based on the season of life that we're in, based on the families that we're placed in or the jobs that we have, based on how old we are, how old our kids are, based on, you know, our experiences and our gifts and our geographic location, and that there's just so much freedom and diversity for the way that women can live out this vocation as the Christians that God has called them to be. Yeah. That doesn't mean, you know, I think that's obviously people want to know, okay, but what about in the church, right? That's where we tend to restrict women. Or what about in the home? Is it okay for women to work outside the home if they have children and things like that? And you know, here too, I think there's so much freedom. We tend to focus on restriction based on, you know, we want to say, okay, we're going to draw these lines and we're going to keep women out. And how I see those restrictions in the complementarian space, and as I understand scripture, is to say that the ordained office of pastor elder is for qualified men, not all men indiscriminately, but qualified men. Mm-hmm. And that women are, that's an opportunity that's not available to women. So what can women do in the church? Anything else, you know,
9: right, yes.
10: I think there's so many ways that we exist in the church as aunties, as grandmas, as mothers, as sisters, as daughters, that we, just like a family, everybody kind of has a part to play. So it is in the family of God. And I think that we spend too much time thinking about women are not what they're not allowed to do, instead of looking around and saying, there's work to do. Everybody, you know, pick up a task and let's get to it. And that's, I think there's just so much more freedom. And it's the same when we think about our domestic callings. You know, I think there's wisdom to see the limitation of our seasons. For me, it was a gift that God allowed me to be home with my children for a season when they were young. And when they went back to school, I was able to start going to seminary. And now I work full time and have teenagers and feel like a crazy person all the time. The reality is we are limited. And because of those limitations of our season, there's wisdom in saying, what are the spheres God is calling me to focus on right now? But again, that's not about restriction. It's about being wise and being faithful to where God has placed us.
9: Such wisdom. So two things I want to say back that I heard you say. Number one, I think that what you do comes in a distant second to who you are in him. I think once we know that Christ is our all, that Acts 17, in him we live and move and have our being, if he defines us, if we can't wait to talk to him in the morning, we talk to him all day long, we love being in his word, what role we play on the horizontal level, again, pales in comparison to having this deep, rich connection on the vertical level to the Son of God who knows us intimately. Then the whole, for me personally, in my journey, the role I played became not as significant as who I was in him. It was that question of being rather than doing, which I think a lot of women in particular struggle with. The other thing you said that I think is so paramount, and it was my experience as well, is that women, I think much more than men, here's the uniqueness, We tend to live our lives in seasons. There was the early marriage stage. There was the baby stage. There were the kids are growing up, and now you've got some latitude to do things outside of the home stage. There's raising the adult kids where you can't ground them anymore, and it was much easier now looking back to potty train them than to deal with the 32-year-old that really might be walking astray at this moment, right? All of those things that you have in your life. Men don't tend to have the seasonal aspect as much as women do, and I would say to my daughters, just live out the richness of this season. It is always, I found, a preparation for the next season that he'll call you to. Mm-hmm. And the next season might not look like the one you're in right now. But if you're absolutely dead center in the nature and the nurture and the preciousness of his will, don't be gasping for what the next season holds. It'll come in due time. Just live out the richness of the season that he has you call right now. And so therefore, titles, definition. And I live in a town where they hand out titles like M&Ms. And that's a big deal in this town in Washington. But the reality is, whatever your title is for that season, step into it boldly. This is the courage and the conviction to say, God, this is where you have me now. When you were raising three kids back to back, it was not the same as where you are right now in life. And it opens doors and opportunities. And so that where do I fit? What's my place? My place is with him. First, last, and always. Here, where he would have me serve after that is a distant second. Was that your experience too?
10: It is, yes. And you know, I would want to add even in those seasons for women who are single, that you're not waiting to arrive at peak womanhood, but actually that is a rich and sweet season that God has called you to and that you can steward faithfully as well.
9: Yeah, absolutely. Kendra, the book is wonderful. I should shout out for the home team. It is published by Moody, so check it out. It's called A Place for You. And it really is one of these important books where if you struggled, there's no place for me in the church. I don't know where God wants me. This kind of theology just kind of takes everything and takes it out of the fuzzy world and puts it in 2020 clarity. And that's exactly the kind of writing that Kendra does. So check it out. It's on my information page. Again, it's called A Place for You, Reframing Christian Womanhood. I also have a link to Kendra's website. You can tell that she is a superb teacher and a great writer and understands her Bible inside out and upside down. So check it out. It's at inthemarketwithjanetparshall.org. Click on that red box that says Program Details and Audio. It will take you to the information page. And when you get there, it's all the information you need. My heartfelt thanks again to Kendra Dahl for an excellent and timely book that really helps us understand who we are as women. 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
15: 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This is in honor of Autumn Nelson Hansen's birthday. 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
17: Welcome to Breakpoint, a daily look at an ever-changing culture through the lens of unchanging truth. For the Colson Center, I'm John Stone Street. According to a recent report in The Independent, at least 100 preteen children in the United Kingdom have been forced into marriages in the last 5 years. That includes 62 under the age of 11 and 27 that were under the age of 6. According to Dame Jasvinder Sangera, who ran away from home as a child to avoid a forced marriage and now runs a charity in the UK, the actual numbers are probably higher, given how UK authorities failed to act to stop the widespread grooming gangs and other abuses of children. As she was quoted in the article as saying, quote, "I know that when schools open in September, there will be missing children. Is someone going to ask where they are, or are they simply just going to go off the school roll? Or children will come back engaged or even married," end quote. In fact, all the way back in 2005, the British government established the Forced Marriage Unit in order to coordinate a response to the crisis between schools and family members and law enforcement. Though a good sign the government wants to take the issue seriously, how on earth did British society devolve to the point that they need a task force on forced marriage? And according to the government department responsible for immigration enforcement in the UK, no particular culture should be blamed for child marriages. Forced marriage, they said, is not a problem specific to one country, religion, or culture. There's no archetypal victim or perpetrator, and no two cases are the same, end quote. Of course, in reality, forced child marriage is not really a general British problem at all. It's a problem unique to various Muslim communities within the UK. As Ayaan Hirsi Ali noted, while it's good that some media outlets called on the government to increase its efforts, they've all practiced self-censorship when it comes to describing who's actually doing this. As Ali put it, in its coverage of the dark underbelly of modern multicultural Britain, the words Islam or Muslim never appear. Why not? Who else is marrying off five-year-olds? It's a similar tactic that was taken by several prominent media outlets reporting on the 25th anniversary of 9/11. For example, the New York Times published a piece entitled, "After 9/11, Islamophobia Shaped a Generation of Muslim New Yorkers." Some school curricula equivocated on whether Osama bin Laden was really behind the attacks, or asked students to question why he hated the West so much to begin with. In a brilliant article in Tablet, Ayaan Hirsi Ali argued that what media coverage of Muslims so often neglects to mention is what Muslims actually believe. This is the case with 9/11 terrorist leader Muhammad Atta, for example. As Ali put it in her article, quote, "There is no political program and no mention of foreign policy or economic grievances in the document. There's only a young Muslim man in a German apartment arranging to sacrifice his life to Allah in the confidence that Allah will reward his martyrdom in the life to come," end quote. Downplaying religious zealotry is not only to misunderstand what motivates Islamic terror, it has led us to very foolish responses. As Ali concluded in her piece, and I quote, "It's frankly insane to demand that the West recognize the right of our enemies to destroy and replace the civilization that we built according to the values of the Reformation and the Enlightenment with the values of other cultures distinguished by centuries of stagnation and decay. To deny the radical and positive importance of Western culture to the human inheritance is more than a form of historical and individual blindness. It is a death wish that we can no longer afford to indulge." For the Colson Center, I'm John Stone Street with Breakpoint. Today's Breakpoint was co-authored with Dr. Timothy Padgett. And for more resources or to share this commentary with others, go to colsoncenter.org/radio.
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24: It will be a barrier to faith if what you're living on, Jesus says, is this praise from one another thing. If that's really what you're feeding your soul on, it will hinder you from ever being my disciple. You will never be a follower of Jesus Christ if you live on the approval of others.
25: Welcome to Open the Bible with Pastor Colin Smith. And Colin, I think you're probably striking a chord with a number of us who tend to be people pleasers. We want the approval of others. But as you point out here, If that's what we're living for and find our identity in, we're never going to be the follower of Christ that we could be otherwise.
0: Yeah, we're really going to get into the two main barriers that hold people back from a life of discipleship. One is the desire for comfort. I just want the easiest way out.
25: Sure.
0: And Paul speaks to us very, very powerfully here about what it meant for him to toil and to work night and day. I mean, he pushed himself in order to serve the Lord. And it's a marvelous example.
25: Yeah.
0: And then the other barrier is this desire for approval. You know, I want people to like me and so forth. And Paul speaks very powerfully here about how we are not seeking the approval of men. We're seeking the approval of God. So here are two issues that are critical to a life of discipleship.
25: Well, let's look at these a little more deeply from 1 Thessalonians chapter 2. Join us there as we continue the message, The Urgency of Disciplined Discipleship. Here is Pastor Colin.
24: I want to emphasize today the common calling that is ours in Jesus Christ. And here's what we're going to learn. Two things. If you are going to be a faithful disciple of Jesus Christ, if I am going to be faithful as a disciple of Jesus Christ, we are going to have to overcome two impulses that run deep within every human being. Number one is the desire for comfort, and number two is the desire for approval. And they're the two issues that lie at the heart of what Paul says to these folks in Thessalonica who, being hooked on comfort and approval, felt that Paul's ministry must therefore have been a failure. Will you look with me at these two things together? First, then, overcoming the desire for comfort. And here's what we're learning. If you would be a faithful disciple of Jesus Christ, you must overcome the natural human desire in you, in me, for comfort. And we'll look at verses 5 and 6. You know, we never used flattery, and nor did we put on a mask to cover up greed. We're talking money here, greed. Verse 6, as apostles of Christ, we could have been a burden to you. So he's still talking money. The point here is simply that as an apostle, Paul could have asked the Thessalonian Christians to support him financially. When he came to the town, he didn't do that. He said, I didn't want to be a burden to you while I was preaching the gospel. Instead, verse 6, he says, we were gentle among you like a mother caring for her little children. You get the point. A mother does not charge the kids for what she does. Hard work, not easy, no money in it, right? We were gentle among you like a mother caring for little children. Didn't ask you for anything. We just served. That's what he says. The gospel of Jesus Christ will not travel far on the shoulders of Christians who are motivated by their own comfort. If comfort had been Paul's criteria for success, he would never have got to Thessalonica. He would have quit at the very latest at Philippi when he was thrown into jail. And if he'd never gone on to Thessalonica, if you follow the trail of God's providence through Paul's missionary journeys coming to Europe, the gospel would never be here and we wouldn't be here today. The gospel will not travel far on the shoulders of Christians who are committed to their own comfort. Thank God that Paul didn't see that as the criteria of success. You say, well, how would I know if I was motivated by comfort? Well, a person who's motivated by comfort tends to be asking questions like this, and I guess they've run in all of our minds, certainly have at times in mine. What am I getting out of this? Am I really enjoying what I'm doing? Do other people like me? Do I like them? When you start down the road of these questions being dominant in your decision-making, you're really betraying that the fundamental motivation of your life is one of comfort. You are working with a false definition of success and likely, therefore, to make a poor decision. And the whole point of what the Apostle Paul is saying here is that comfort is a false definition of success. Our visit to you was not a failure. You need to understand that. So repentance at this point means ditching these questions and us embracing a new definition of what success looks like. What matters before God is not the comfort of my life, but the advance of the gospel through my ministry. What matters before God is not the comfort of your life, but the advance of the gospel through your ministry. Actually, a wonderful thing, because some of us here are, right now, you've come to church today and you are experiencing great pain, and you're in the middle of a situation that is not easy, and you are trusting Christ and you are loving God. And by God's definition of success, you are a runaway success right now. Because to love God in the middle of pain and to trust Him in the middle of pressure is about the greatest reflection of the image of Christ that can be seen this side of heaven. You get a new and a right definition of success, you'll be greatly encouraged, strengthened, and helped for the glory of God. If we would be faithful disciples of Jesus Christ, we've got to overcome the natural human impulse that's within all of us for comfort. And, you know, what's true of us individually, of course, is true for us as a church. The gospel will not travel far on the shoulders of a church that is primarily motivated by our own comfort. Now, here's the second great challenge that I think comes out of this passage of Scripture. It's really come freshly to me studying this during these last days. If we're to be faithful as disciples of Jesus Christ, we must overcome not only the impulse for comfort that runs deep within us all, but secondly, the impulse for approval. And that, again, is like a deep river, a deep stream that runs within all of us. It is part of our humanity. We want to be thought well of, liked and appreciated, respected by other people. But what we're going to learn, again, from this passage of Scripture and the example of Paul, is that if you would be a faithful disciple of Jesus Christ, you have to overcome the impulse, the desire to live on the approval of others. Now, look at verse 4, where Paul makes this very clear. We are not trying to please men. And he continues into verse 5. You know that we never used flattery, he says. Flattery, of course, is telling someone else how great they are so that they will think how great you are, right? That's flattery. Or I forget who gave this definition, but it sticks in my mind. I think it's wonderful. Flattery is saying to someone's face what you would never say behind their back. You think about that. Flattery is saying to someone's face what you would never say behind their back. Now, Paul says, we didn't do that kind of thing. We weren't into trying to manipulate other people so that they would think well of us all the time. Verse 6, we are not looking for praise from men, not from you, nor from anyone else. Now, very simply, if Paul's definition of success had been that everyone should think well of him, he could not have been faithful as an apostle. This issue of looking for praise from other people, it runs so deep. We all want others to think well of us. But if you allow that to be the driving motivation of your life, bottom line, you cannot be a Christian. And I take that directly from the words of Jesus in John chapter 5 and verse 44. Where Jesus was speaking to some folks who never came to faith. And he said this, how can you believe? How can you believe? He's saying it's impossible. It won't happen if you accept praise from one another and make no effort to seek the praise that comes from God alone. It will be a barrier to faith if what you're living on, Jesus says, is this praise from one another thing. If that's really what you're feeding your soul on, it will hinder you from ever being my disciple. How can you believe? You will never come to radical Christian faith. You will never be a follower of Jesus Christ if you live on the approval of others. It cannot happen.
25: 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Here is Pastor Colin.
0: A while ago, I saw a poster that, for some reason, it's just stuck in my mind. It's a great one. It was a picture of a cuddly tiger cub. And beside the furry tiger cub was the slogan, "I am wanting to be loved." Now, it's exactly the kind of poster that you would expect to see in a teenage girl's bedroom, right? Tuggly little tiger, "I am wanting to be loved." Now, think about that with me, because that poster will sell really well because it taps into one of the deepest rivers in a teenage girl's heart. And not just a teenage girl, but frankly, the rest of us as well. I am wanting to be loved. But what happens to a teenage girl if she allows that to become the driving motivation of her life? I am wanting to be loved. Where will that take her? What will she do to fulfill that desire? You see, once you give way to wanting to be loved as the fundamental driver of your life, you will be kept from being a follower of Jesus Christ, and you will end up in a life of manipulation to gain what you desperately crave. And you know what? The gospel takes that poster down. And it replaces it with another one that says, "I am loved by Jesus Christ." I think that's what every teenage girl needs to know more than anything else growing up in this world, don't you? That's what all the rest of us need to know if we are to be true disciples of Jesus Christ. Let me apply it not only to teenage girls. Let me apply it to parents. Let me put it simply this way. You cannot be an effective father or mother if you are driven by the need of approval from your children. If you're coming to being a dad or a mom with a fundamental mindset of saying, "I am wanting to be loved and I'm going to get that fulfilled out of my children," then all of your decisions will be skewed in the direction of whatever pleases them, and you will not be able to be an effective father or a mother. The gospel takes that poster down. And it puts you in a position, as you embrace it with faith, where you can be a more effective father and a more effective mother because you know that you are loved by God and you are not driven by the need of the approval of your children. Let me try and apply it thirdly to leaders, pastors, missionaries. You cannot give effective leadership in ministry if you are driven by the need to be loved, liked, and approved by everybody else. What would Jesus have done? No, the faithful church is never led by people who put their finger in the wind and say, "What does everyone want?" Gospel never advances that way. And indeed, it applies to the whole body of the church. If our fundamental question is, does everyone else who doesn't believe like us? We'll never advance far with the gospel. This was the problem. There were a whole group in Thessalonica who said, it caused a lot of trouble, this gospel coming to Thessalonica, so it must have been a failure. Wrong criteria for success. So if we are going to be faithful disciples of Jesus Christ, what we're learning from the scriptures this morning is that we have to overcome these two deep impulses that run like strong currents within every human life, the desire for comfort and the desire for approval. And you say, "I see that, but how is it going to happen? How do I do that?" Well, Paul models for us a life that rather than being driven by the approval of others is lived under the approval of God. And rather than being driven by comfort, is one that is entrusted with the gospel. Look at verse 4. "We speak as men approved by God, to be entrusted by the gospel, and we are not trying to please men, but God who tests our heart." We speak as men approved by God. And it's knowing that we have the approval of God that
24: frees us from being driven by this craven need of the approval of others. You say, how could Paul, who had been a blasphemer and a violent man, say in the face of great opposition that he lived under the approval of God? Well, that's the gospel right there, isn't it? Not because of his merit, but because of God's mercy. Not because he's a perfect man, but because he has embraced Jesus Christ and Christ has cleansed him from all the sin of his life, and now he lives with a clear conscience towards God. God knows his mind. He says God tests our heart, and God knows that he is a man in Christ living with a clear conscience before God. A marvelous thing. And not only does he know this wonderful approval of God, but for that reason, he is able to move forward with the work of the gospel, because when you know that things are right between you and God in the mercy of Jesus Christ, then you become someone who can be trusted with this gospel. That's what sets a person free to serve. There's no more beautiful picture of this, I think, than from our Lord Jesus Christ on the night that he was betrayed. You remember the story well, that ahead of him, as he gathered with his disciples, was the betrayal by Judas, the desertion by his friends, the arrest, the scourging, and then that awful crucifixion on the cross. And Jesus knew what was coming. And he gathers with his friends, and if ever there was a moment where the disciples should minister to Jesus, this was it. And you know they blew it completely, because they're all into the comfort approval kind of a thing, you know, who's the greatest and who's the best, and each one wanting to be more affirmed than the rest, and so forth and so on. And as they are totally insensitive to the struggle of Jesus, Jesus incredibly gets up, takes off his outer clothing, puts a towel round his waist, and goes and ministers to them by washing the feet of the disciples. He's able, in that most uncomfortable of situations, to minister and to serve and to portray the very spirit of the heart of the Father. And you say, how was he able to do that? And John tells us, I don't know if you've ever noticed this before, but John tells us in John's Gospel chapter 13 and verse 3, John's Gospel, chapter 13, and verse 3. Here's how Jesus did that. Jesus knew that the Father had put all things under his power, and that he had come from God and was returning to God. Jesus knew something. He was secure in his relationship with the Father. He knew he had come from God. He knew he was returning to God, he knew something. Now look at the next word. This is so important. Jesus knew that he'd come from God and that he was returning to God. So he got up from the meal, took off his outer clothing, wrapped it all around his waist, and then he pours the basin and he begins washing the disciples' feet. He was able to do this because of the security that he had in the knowledge of his relationship with God the Father. He came from God. He was going to God. He did not need, therefore, to depend on their ministry to him, which failed. He was able, on that basis, to get up from the table and to minister.

0: So I'm sending you. As he had that approval of being the beloved son in whom the Father is well pleased, as on his shoulders and on his cross, the gospel is forged. He says, as the Father has sent me, so I'm sending you. And that's why Paul says in verse 12 of our passage here, therefore we're urging you to live lives that are worthy of God who calls you into his kingdom and into his glory. And that doesn't mean a life that is driven by comfort and by approval, but one that lives on the approval of God and therefore carries the gospel, as in Jesus and in Paul. The success of your life and mine, the success of our church, will not be measured on the last day by the comfort that any of us have enjoyed or the approval we have received from others, but rather on the degree to which, as faithful disciples, we receive the approval of God as those who have carried the gospel and advanced it in our time for his glory and for his honor.
1: 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Well, Open the Bible is a listener-supported program. 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And as you give a gift of any amount this month, we want to send you a copy of Tim Keller's book called What is Wrong with the World? And Cullen, tell us about this book.
0: Well, I think everybody's heard the phrase that a picture is worth a thousand words. And the Bible answers the question, what is wrong with the world, with the age-old answer, the unchanging answer, that it is sin that's got into the human bloodstream. But you see, what God has done so wonderfully is he speaks to us in language that we can understand. He uses pictures. And what Tim Keller has done so wonderfully here is he's drawn out the pictures that God has used in Scripture to explain what's wrong with the world, to tell us what sin is and what it's like. So, for example, it's like a predator, like an animal in the story of Cain and Abel. God says sin is crouching at the door as if it was ready to attack and to destroy. Or it's like leprosy, which we have in the story of Naaman. This goes through and it gets at the question, what is it that's wrong with the world? That's a question that any thinking person really needs to grapple with. And it enables us to grapple with it in a way that we are able to understand. It's beautifully written. It's an easy read, and it answers one of the most important questions we can ever face.
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0: and secure. 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
1: Hi, I'm Johnny Erickson Tata. And the other day, I read this quote by George Mueller. He said, "I look at a stonecutter hammering away at a rock 100 times without so much as a crack showing in it. Yet, at the 101st blow, it splits in two. It was not that one blow that did it, but all that had gone before. And so it is with persevering prayer." Don't you love that? Because we can grow weary of praying, especially when we've asked for the same thing over and over. Like, "Lord, please give me a pain-free day," or, "Father, please bring back my wandering child." Friend, we must be like the stonecutter who doesn't give up, but keeps hammering away at that rock. For it is not the one prayer that brings the change, but the hundreds of prayers that have gone up before. So remember what Colossians chapter 4 says, "Continue steadfastly in prayer, and watch for that rock to break in your life."
2: What does a rapidly growing company need? Up until recently, the most common answer would have been a growing base of employees and probably ever-increasing venture capital to pay for that. But now, thanks to AI, the narrative is changing. According to the Wall Street Journal, the website builder Butternut AI has 10,000 paying customers. At one point, it had 9 employees, but now just 4. 5 workers were laid off, they say, because AI agents could do the job, didn't need benefits, and could work 24/7. The logic is, give the work to AI, only hire a human if unavoidably necessary. Of course, not all businesses will follow this trend, but it does raise the question, how valuable are people? The God of the Bible gives this answer. Human beings are made in the image of God, and Jesus Christ was sent into this world to redeem people at the greatest imaginable cost. I'm David Wolin at haventoday.org.
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0: You've probably heard it said that the best of men are men at best. Even the most admirable individuals are subject to human imperfections and the temptations of sin. While those in church leadership deserve to be honored, that doesn't mean their sins are to be covered up. And today on Truth for Life, Alistair Begg addresses how believers should deal with accusations and allegations against elders. We're looking at 1 Timothy chapter 5.
1: It's a dreadful shame when congregations conclude that eldership, and particularly the teaching eldership, the responsibility of laboring in the word and in doctrine, that somehow or another congregations conclude that this is not really work. And somehow or another, these people are on a sort of, they're at a Bible conference that lasts for the rest of their lives. They sort of went on retreat for the rest of their lives. The kind of things that the congregation gets the opportunity to do, you know, for a day and a half. Well, somehow or another, these characters got to do it for the rest of their lives, you know. And any notion of honoring them will come when they die. And I remember speaking at a pastor's conference when I had been asked to give two seminars. I gave one on the subject of biblical church discipline, which was averagely attended, and I gave one on the matter of ministerial depression. I called it Dealing with Ministerial Depression, because I thought I knew a little bit about that. Not clinical depression. I changed it when the men came. I called it the blues. Dealing with the blues. Well, it was the biggest seminar in the whole event. And no one knew my name from a hole in the ground. And it was standing room only. And as soon as we got to Q&A, it was obvious that there were all kinds of concerns and heartaches that were represented in the minds and lives of these elders who were seeking to serve their congregation. And there were actually elders there and leaders of the church there who had not been set aside to the task of preaching and teaching. And these individuals were responsible for the exercising of the principle of remuneration and compensation here. And one of these non-pastoral elders, if you like, asked the question. We have a problem in our church, he says, if you could address this. It's not a concern about the pastor being depressed. It's about his wife being depressed. She seems to be just down in the dumps. She has no apparent joy in what's going on. We find that somehow or another, she is increasingly isolated from any aspect of ministry. Do you have any insight on this, or do you have any suggestion as to what we might do? And I don't know why I said it, but shooting from the hip, just straight, which is something I hardly ever do, I said, I suggest that you increase your minister's salary by $5,000 a year. There's total silence. And the guy sat down. Didn't even have a follow-up question. Someone from that church came to me afterwards and said, you don't know it, but you just answered that question. Because our pastor's wife has never had the privilege of buying her children new shoes. She has hand-me-downs from members of the congregation. She shops sometimes in the Goodwill. And the congregation think that they are doing her an amazing service while they do her husband an amazing service of ensuring that he will not become a lover of money by never giving him any money that he could possibly love. And some of you serve on boards for the city mission. And you serve on boards for missionary organizations, and you serve on boards for Christian schools and so on. And I think you better take real carefully your responsibilities when you sit in those meetings and make decisions about the pittance of a salary that you are prepared to pay for someone who is prepared to invest their whole life in the cause of the gospel. Say, does the Bible speak to pressing issues? Sure does. Do not muzzle the ox while it's treading out the grain. Don't be like the pagans. The worker deserves his wages. Now, this is not isolated here. Paul makes this point all the way through his letters in 1 Thessalonians 2, in 2 Corinthians 11, in 1 Corinthians chapter 9, and nowhere more clearly than when he says, the Lord has commanded that those who preach the gospel should receive their living from the gospel. If we have sown spiritual seed among you, is it too much if we reap a material harvest from you? If others have this right of support from you, shouldn't we have it all the more? And then he's able to say, and I envy them this, he says, but of course, although it is legitimate for this to take place, we didn't take any of it because we didn't want ever to obscure the issue. We didn't want anybody ever to get the wrong position. Do you understand this? Do you understand the way this works? That the church appoints elders. If you did it in its pristine form, this would be how it was. Here you got a group of people, and they set apart elders. They recognize them to have capacities and rule. And then they just got this little virgin church, and they get it going. And one of the guys is a mailman. He's a postman, and he works in the mail, and he does the sermons on Sunday because he's the most gifted out of the five guys that they've set apart to eldership. And then as the church begins to grow as a result of his instruction, the elders say to him, you know, Bob, I think that you would be even better at doing this teaching on the Lord's Day if you didn't have to go out and be a mailman. So we're going to say to the congregation, maybe we should set you apart to the task of preaching and teaching. So now we will remunerate you in order to set you free. We won't pay you per sermon, but we will pay you in order that you don't have to derive your income from the mailman, and then you'll be able to proceed in that way. And so the individual is set apart. He still functions as an elder. He still is to direct the affairs of the church. But now he's in the privileged position of not having to go out and do those other things, which is in part provision, part privilege, and it is part not privilege, because it would be nice to go out and do those things. It'd be nice to sort of live in the real world every so often. But that's not what you're to do. You're to go over here. You're to give yourself. You're to toil. You're not to skive. You're not to show up late. You're not to leave early. You are to bear the burden of the responsibility of shepherding the flock of God that's in your charge. And remember, the test comes at the very end. Now, I have never understood why it is that certain groups have tried to suggest that it is wrong to have full-time pastors who receive remuneration in the exercise of oversight within the church. For the scriptures are so abundantly clear. Paul understood that those who proclaim the gospel may make a living by the gospel, and that in no way negates the concern that he's mentioned earlier, that such individuals, elders, should not be those who love money. Well, that's probably more than enough on compensation, wouldn't you agree? All right. Now, let's go to this matter of accusation. Verse 19 and 20, we'll just start it. I just want to introduce it, and we'll return to it this evening. Trapp, the commentator, says, every fool has an arrow to shoot at a faithful preacher. Every fool has an arrow to shoot at a faithful preacher. To be involved in the leadership of God's people is to be on the receiving end of all kinds of allegations and accusations. Fact. Fact. In fact, if to be accused were sufficient to make a man guilty, then no good minister would ever be innocent. If the accusation was enough to confer guilt, then none of us could ever exist. And that is why, recognizing that these accusations come, Paul says they are not to be entertained without corroboration. Now, once again, he is bringing into the New Testament principles that were clearly understood and practiced in the Old Testament. Deuteronomy 19 and verse 15, one witness is not enough to convict a man accused of any crime or offense he may have committed. A matter must be established by the testimony of two or three witnesses. Now, this is why, when you turn to Matthew 18 and the instruction Jesus gave on church discipline, that when you go to an individual and you point something out to them, and that individual denies the existence of it, you are to go with two or three who are able to corroborate the concern that is expressed. These individuals act as witnesses to the accusation. Now, Paul reminds Timothy that in relationship to this, there is a need for public censure. Now, in saying that, it should be absolutely clear that the reference to the sin here is to a matter of public import. All right? Those who sin are to be rebuked publicly. Now, clearly that doesn't mean that every time something happens with an elder, there is to be some great legal brouhaha that emerges on account of it. We have to understand Scripture with Scripture. When we understand the principle in Matthew 18 of going on a personal basis regarding a personal matter, of extending it when there is an unrepentant spirit, of bringing it to the church when there is no response to that, then when you take that and coalesce it with this, you understand that public rebuke is a response to public sin. So that it is not that we simply take and make much of that which is a matter of privacy. Let me give you a Calvin on this. Paul is here speaking of sins that give rise to public scandal. For if any elder commits a fault not in this category, it is clearly preferable that he should be admonished privately rather than openly accused. However, if then that elder was to refuse the private admonishment, then the church would have no other recourse than to make a matter which was originally private then become public. Now, the concern and the principle is this. Sin amongst leaders in churches is not to be shielded. It is not to be covered up. It is not to be hidden away. It is to be publicly rebuked. In other words, when an elder sins in a public fashion, he and a church member for that matter, he or she is to be rebuked in a public manner so that the principle in application will be such that the others may take warning. Now, loved ones, if in the average church the approach to compensation is pretty poor, believe me, the situation in the average church in relationship to dealing with matters like this is worse than the way in which they deal with the matter of remuneration. The spinelessness that exists at the leadership level in many churches and the favoritism and the politicking is incredible. And that's why churches are in total chaos. Because people won't do what the Bible says. And when we don't do what the instruction book says, if we won't run the plays out of the book, then who knows where the ball ends up and who knows where the team goes. Says Guthrie, when faced with sinning elders, a spineless attitude is deplorable. Now, the action to be taken is not only punitive, it is purposeful. And one of the reasons that we have such difficulty with this, and one of the reasons that we have such manifold confusion in the contemporary situation on Capitol Hill, is because any notion of jurisprudence, any notion of justice, is just about completely shot. The idea that punishment is punitive, the idea that punishment can be restorative, the idea that punishment is purposeful so as to enable others to heed the warning. J.B. Phillips says, this should be done as a salutary warning to others. The King James Version, that others may also fear. The NIV, so that others may take warning. Deuteronomy for the last time, and then we're through. Deuteronomy 13, verse 6. If your very own brother or your son or your daughter or the wife you love or your closest friend secretly entices you, saying, let us go and worship other gods. Okay, somebody tries to draw you away into heresy. The gods that neither know you nor your fathers have known, gods of the peoples around you, whether near or far, from one end of the land to the other. Do not yield to him or listen to him. Show him no pity. Do not spare him or shield him. Listen, you must certainly put him to death. Do you think God is concerned about doctrine? Do you think God is concerned about purity? Do you think God is simply sitting up looking at the chaos of evangelicalism and going, you know, this isn't really a problem? In the Old Testament, he said, if somebody actually tries to seduce you into heresy, even if it's your wife, stone her to death, and your hand should be the first to cast the stone. Why? Verse 10, 11. Then all Israel will hear and be afraid, notice, and no one among you will do such an evil thing again. Now that's the principle here. If you've got an elder and he blots his copybook and he sins morally, don't run him out of town on the late bus and come back to the congregation and make up some notion about how his mother wasn't feeling well or something else and we've got to deal with a few things and then hope that it will all die down, create a distraction. Don't do that stuff, he says. The pagans do that stuff. They've got that down. You stand up and say, here's the deal. Through your tears, through your brokenness, loved ones, this is what has happened. And we're here to tell you because the Bible says we have to come and tell you. Otherwise, we'd run for it. We'd go on the late bus. And we believe that if we do this, then it will be a solid dose of preventative medicine. See, our culture doesn't believe this. That's why kids don't get the paddle. It's one of the reasons. But you remember that sound, don't you? You remember sitting there going, my goodness gracious, that could have been me. I mean, that was always me. That should have been me, you're saying. Whoa! Made it. Yes, I'm looking. No, I'm not chewing. Yes, ma'am. Yes, sir. Oh, yes. It's the same with our kids. The Muslims understand it. Orthodox Jews understand it. But all the weak-willy Christians, they lost it completely. Almost completely. I've been on the receiving end of letter after letter and call after call and invitation after invitation to go and fight the big giants that are working against the church. To encourage all of you to phone 1-800 numbers and call your congressman and we'll fix this place. It's really getting fixed, isn't it? We're really fixing it good. Yesterday's headline, 14-year-old boy accused of killing his own son. Simultaneously, the 16-year-old, 17-year-old girl in all of the sorry predicament in her young life. Do you really think the answer to that is political? Get serious. These well-meaning souls can't even take care of their own situation. What is the answer? The answer is to live out the life of Christ. The answer is you in your small corner and I in mine. The answer is to be so radically different that the culture comes to inquire of us how it is that we managed to deal with this, how it is that we managed to live in this way. But why would they ever come and ask us about premarital sex when the statistics for premarital sex in the average evangelical church are the same as the statistics in the secular culture? Why would they ever come and ask us about marriage and divorce when the statistics within the average evangelical church are the same for divorce as in the secular culture? Why would they ever come and ask us about dealing with pornography when the statistics that are given in the average evangelical church are that 40% of the men are involved themselves in pornography? See how easy it is to play with our minds? Phone the number, sign the ticket, send the dollar bill, and think we did it. God says, listen, it's time for judgment to begin at the house of God. That means it's time for judgment to begin with me. It's time for judgment to begin with you. And the only way in which we will make a radical impact in our culture, as we're going to see in the coming weeks, is by being the kind of worker who really works, the kind of teacher who really teaches, the kind of father who really fathers, the kind of elder who really cares. You say, what? Don't you realize there are 250 million people here? Yeah. Well, how do you change the world? Just one person at a time. Can you imagine if we were able to mobilize a company like this to concerns like this? What an amazing difference it would be.
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1: Oh God, look upon us in your mercy, we pray. Thank you that Jesus said, I will build my church and the gates of hell will not prevail against it. Thank you for the victory that is ours in Christ. Thank you for the chilling rectitude of the instruction of your word, which turns the gaze, the spotlight on our very souls. Save us, Lord, from spinelessness, from laziness, from capitulating to the world around us. And grant instead that we might increasingly be men and women of the book. And now may the grace of the Lord Jesus Christ and the love of God and the fellowship of the Holy Spirit be the abiding portion of all who believe, today and forevermore. Amen.
0: 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Tomorrow, we will find out why selecting suitable candidates to do God's work should never be a hasty process. 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
3: One of our team members is quite the woodsman and hiker, and one foggy Saturday morning, he volunteered to lead a group of men who wanted to go hike to this distinctive rock formation called Hawksbill Crag. Yeah, he had the book on the trails in that area. I mean, a book written by the man considered the expert. And my friend kept consulting the book as they went along, pretty confident that they would soon end up at Hawksbill Crag. Then they ended up lost in a poison ivy patch, and the fog wasn't helping much. So as they tried to retrace their steps, they passed a house set back in the woods. They happened to see its owner outside. My friend called him and asked him if he would help them get, like, unlost. Well, that man went above and beyond. I mean, he actually came to where they were, helped them make sense of the map that they had, and pointed them right to the trail that got them to their goal. Of course, you know who it turned out to be. Yeah, the man who wrote the book. I'm Ron Unscrabbed, and I want to have a word with you today about when you can't find the trail. Now, those men finally found the trail they needed to be on from the person who knew the trail best. There's not one of us who doesn't need that same kind of direction for our life. I mean, most of us have lived long enough to have already tried several trails that looked good to us. We were sure would lead us to the meaning we were looking for and to the love we were looking for and maybe to the inner freedom and peace we've always wanted. But so far, no trail has led us there. We're lost. In fact, some of us have found ourselves standing in poison ivy rather than looking at the beautiful view we had hoped for. But all the dead-end trails you've tried, all the fog, all the disappointments, all the brokenness, have been preparing you to meet the person who knows the trail better than anyone else. And he has our word for today from the Word of God. It's Jesus, of course, and we're reading his words in John 8:12. Jesus said, "I am the light of the world. Whoever follows me will never walk in darkness, but will have the light of life." So Jesus is offering here a relationship with him that opens up that awesome possibility of being led by the very person who designed us in the first place, who wrote the book of our life. So you don't have to, quote, walk in darkness anymore. The problem is that we've all, as the Bible says, gone astray, and each of us has turned to his own way. So we're lost. We're wondering which way is the right way because we've consistently chosen to go our own way instead of God's way. And that's what the Bible calls sin. We were never meant to blaze our own trail. There's a trail you were made for. But following our own trail, well, that's just left behind a trail of guilt and brokenness and restlessness and scars and tears. And ultimately, our trail leads right over a cliff into an eternity without God and without hope. But Jesus left his home in heaven to come where we are to actually give his life to pay for every wrong thing we've ever done. And today he's saying to you, will you follow me from this point on? I'll forgive your sin. I'll come into your life. I'll lead you on the trail you were created for. Now you'll have to resign from being your own guide, from depending on your religion to get you to heaven. You just tell Jesus, I'm yours, Lord. I'm pinning all my hopes on you. You died for me. You've got me. And it may be that you're just tired of wandering and tired of feeling lost, off the right trail, and you are ready for the life you were made for. Then this is the day you can reach out to Jesus Christ, who will bring you into the very life that has your name on it. It begins when you say to him, I'm yours. Your new story can begin today. In fact, that's what our website is called, thenewstory.com, because it's all about helping you get that new story started. I want to encourage you to check it out today, anewstory.com. Don't walk any further down a trail that ultimately goes nowhere. You don't have to be lost one more day, my friend. With Jesus out in front from now on, you will finally be able to find what you've been looking for all this time.
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8: Today at the Radio Backyard Fence, a best of broadcast. Let me say it right at the start of the conversation today. We are not going to take your phone calls on the air. This discussion that we had comes from August of 2025, But I think it's going to be timely for some overwhelmed moms who might be listening, and overwhelmed dads or anybody else who is overwhelmed. Jamie Erickson is straight ahead on the program, From the Heart to the Heart for the Heart. And let me start this way with this question. What is overwhelming you today? What is it in your life, maybe as a mom or whatever title you wear, that has you in a state of anxiety, a state of worry? What do you do when you're buried by busy and you find yourself dog paddling in the wind and the waves on life's ocean? Have you ever been there? Are you there right now? How can you meet everybody's needs when you're outnumbered? What about your needs? If that is what you're going through today, this conversation, I guarantee you, is going to be a breath of fresh air. So let's get started with our breathing exercise we call Chris Fabry Live. First, a thank you to our friends behind the scenes. Ryan McConaughey is doing all things technical. Tricia McMillan is our producer. There's nobody on the phones today because our program is recorded. Have I said that already? So don't call us today. But I do have a phone number that works. You can call this number if you want to support what we do on Chris Fabry Live, 866-95-FABRY. And boy, howdy, do I have a thank you this month. If you haven't heard, if you are a Backfence partner, by the way, and you give a gift each month, make sure you respond to the email that we send to you to let us know that you want a copy of this. And maybe you've never given, or it's been a while since you've given, just call that number or go to chrisfabrylive.org. I'm mentioning this in October because I want to get it to you before December. That's right. Nancy DeMoss Wolgemuth's book, Consider Jesus, Meditations on the Person and Work of Christ. On the back cover, I see Marvel at the Manger, Ponder the Prince, Savor the Savior. This Christmas, consider Jesus. And Nancy says, Christmas, you the holly and the hearth fires, the lights, the laughter, the ribbons, the reveling. That's true. That's all a part of this season. But it can also be a season of stress and strain and being overwhelmed, like we're talking about today. Loneliness and loss, you feel it more keenly. So I'd love to send you this 31-day Advent devotional by Nancy DeMoss Wolgemuth, Consider